0: our literacy community and provide listeners who struggle with some resources and tools to help them get by in a world that wasn't built with them in mind. This episode, we would like to continue our conversation to better understand exactly what an illiterate may go through. Hi, everybody. Welcome to another episode. So I'm here with Robert, the silent guy. How you doing, Robert?
1: Good, good.
0: Here with Mika. How you doing, Mika? We got her back.
2: Hello, everyone. Hi.
0: So, you know, we were sitting here talking, and we just want to kind of, we had an interesting conversation. And so the conversation came up by, I asked the question, do people who can read, do they read a lot? And the question was, the answer was no. And so what we want to do is let's just talk a little bit about why that is. And this question is kind of for you, Robert, or you, Mika, to just talk about, let's bring up some conversation about maybe why readers don't read. Any ideas?
1: Yeah. I don't read. And I'm a reader. I mean, I have all kinds of books. I mean, I read the Bible and stuff, but I mean, there's so much information you could get out of a book. And I don't take the time to do it because I don't know. That's a hard one to really say why I don't, because there is a lot of knowledge and you could learn a lot of tools by reading certain books. But I just... the only one I really pick up is my devotionals and Daily Bread, you know, and the Bible.
0: See, now I know you, and it doesn't seem as though I know you have more drive than that. And the knowledge, you're correct. It's in those books that do you try to read audio books?
1: No.
0: You don't like... books on tape, that type of stuff.
1: I've never tried it.
0: You haven't?
1: No.
0: Yeah, all it is just, I like audio books, but I like books on tape. Books on tape gives me a book that I can read along with, so it helps me grow. But it's just really weird. Mika, chime in.
2: Me personally, I'm like Mr. Robert. I pick up my Bible or my daily devotions just to piggyback off that. But for me personally, I think I don't read books because I have to find it to be very captivating or something very interesting that'll hold my attention. If it's not holding my attention, I won't even comprehend it, if you would. You know what I mean? And I struggle kind of like that with just reading the Bible. If it's not something I can kind of relate to, or if it's not real captivating or interesting, I sit it to the side or I'm done. I just leave it alone. And that's sad because, like Robert said, you get a lot out of books, whether they're fictional, non-fictional, you know, you can really learn a lot. And it improves your brain cells.
0: And that's what, you know, that's what I think that most people would, that's the benefit that they would want to reap. Now, you know, there are so many, for you readers, okay, I just want to say to you this, is there are so many people who wish that they could read what was in front of them, and they wonder why readers just don't take advantage of certain things. Now, they have this saying about people who struggle with reading and writing. You know, throughout the years, they have been called lazy, not put forth an effort, you know, just negative things that when you have a learning disability, it's really not a fault of your own. It's just how you built. Okay. So have you ever, Robert, what do you think thinking outside the box means? I'm going to try to get you motivated to read more by the time this is over.
1: Well, let me start. I'm going to go off for a second.
0: Okay.
1: Off what you just asked me. When I was a kid, reading was my best subject in school. Mathematics, English, science, all that stuff like that was hard. But for some reason, books were really captivated me. And so while you were talking about all that, I was like, how could you get older and that was your bread and butter when you were young? Now you get older and you don't like it, you know? So it brought up some stuff to me, you know, some good points. Why don't I pick up other books other than just the Bible, you know, because it takes you away, you know, it's escapism. You get a good book, like Mika was saying, and man, you don't want to put it down. They're page turners.
0: Right.
1: You get stuck on that book when it's a page turner.
0: You know, I find that to be true. You know, anytime I'm having success doing anything, the more I learn about it, that's how it works. Sometimes I go page after page after page. Now, if I turned that first page and I didn't understand what was going on, see, the amazing part was that I was understanding something, and it brought great joy to my heart that I was being successful at that time. And so I know what it is to not to be able to put something down. But that's when you're being successful at something. And when we talk about reading or not reading is not success, you know. And so how do we change our thinking when it comes to that? Remember, I want to have you and Mika reading books every day after this, taking advantage of things that other people can't do well, because they can't do it. Mika, you quiet over there. What's up?
2: Hey, you know, I thank you for giving me that challenge. Just to put in, my caregiver is a reader. She comes over with book, and I promise you, a book about this thick will be done in about 2 days. And then she's on to another one, 2.5 days or so. And she'll probably say I'm exaggerating, but I'm not. She's a real book reader. Now me, I always say what I want to do more of. Do I actually do it? And I'm going to branch off just for a second. Not just reading. I say I want to do more with the community now that I'm here living. I want to be more involved with my church and helping and reaching out, because we're an outreach church. I just want to better myself. I want to be more, if you will, kind of do like legendary things. You know, I want to matter. I want to know that things that I've done in my life mattered. I made a difference somewhere in somebody's life. I know I definitely want to make a difference in my life, breaking generational curses and so forth, but I want to make a difference in the world some type of way. And I know with educating myself with more books, that would be a good tool.
0: I talk to a lot of people, and a lot of people, you know, the number one book that is being read is the Bible, of course. We go to... There's young people who are in college, and they're reading all the time. Do we think that there could be like can we burn ourselves out with reading? Because there's a reason that people can do certain things and don't. Because like, man, you know, your imagination is created through reading and thinking, okay? And so the more you read, the bigger your imagination becomes. I know during a period of time, they were having people say that reading was fundamental.
2: Yes.
0: Read to achieve, you know, powerful things, but it just didn't count for everybody, because everybody is not that easy. And Robert, you and I were talking about that as well, because most people sometime who are in conversations sometime tell people how easy certain things are. And so we have to remember things aren't always easy for everyone. And I think that we do judge books by their cover, but we have to realize that a lot of people who have bad covers work and study to where their bad cover looks like a good cover.
1: I like that.
2: You mean they're working so hard to make it look like a
0: Yes.
2: A good cover. Yeah, it is. I could understand what you're saying with that. I'm probably kind of guilty of that myself, you know. Okay. And that kind of deals with people that kind of prejudge you in life, if you would. That kind of goes hand in hand. You work hard at trying to turn. Say, for instance, what I mean by that, hey, Robert, you know, I heard that you're back in the streets now. You know what I mean? That may not be true.
0: Yeah.
2: So you don't actually come out and tell me that that's not true, because it stuns you so much to where you're just like, you know, wow. So then you go back and you look at yourself and you come back out maybe next week and you're trying to do different things in your life where it doesn't appear to others that you're back in the street. You understand what I'm saying?
0: Sure, sure.
2: Yeah. And then to tie in with the books, like you say, don't judge a book by its cover. Well, you may read the back jacket of that book and say, oh, this one ain't for me. But another reason why I don't read as much that just came in my mind is the time of the day when you're used to your routine schedule and doing what you do. Where's that time for the book?
0: I know what you're saying. I know what you're saying. But listen, I want to push you guys to be the best that you can be at all times.
2: Okay.
0: You know, the thing is like when something, if something we all would read if it was something tangible behind reading. You get what I'm saying? So if I said, Robert, I give you $20 to read this book, you will read the book. I'm just saying, I'm sorry to use you as an example, but some people would read the book, okay? And what I'm saying is when you are getting the best out of yourself, sometimes you got to go for it and just understand the benefit of the reading aspect, because the reading aspect really is what helped mold you and get you ready. So reading is not a bad thing, even if you don't do it well. I would hate to think that I want to do it so bad as a non-reader, but other people just see it as not important. And maybe that's because of how they pick up on future reference. Most of the time, my future reference is just what has stuck in my head. I haven't wrote any notes, you know, or anything. Hey, that's pretty amazing, but you leave a lot out. And so when we think about our young people, okay, and being incarcerated, being in these juvenile homes and, you know, having these stressed families, do you think any of that comes from maybe a lack of, because a lack of reading is a lack of knowledge and experience, because reading gives you a lot of ways to grow. I know that's a mouthful, but try to.
2: It was.
1: You know what? And then honestly, I need, truth be told, I need some accountability. If I had some accountability that I had to read something, then I would probably read, because somebody would ask me, hey, so how'd that turn out? What'd you get out of that book? Mm-hmm. Because there's too many distractions. I have too many distractions or other things that I think are more important than reading. That's the real.
0: I'm going to put you on the spot.
1: Okay.
0: Tell me, you know, I know, like we talked about time of day. I understand that work has a present over everything, but do you, you know, maybe you can read something early and let it marinate all day long with a thought. You know, I don't know what makes the brain stronger or what creates a weak brain. You know, we're in the phone era, the internet and all that. Our phone knows everything, but if you ask yourself a telephone number, you don't even know a number. Now, when I was coming up, we had rotary phone. Mm-hmm. You had to know those 7 digits, and you did know those 7 digits.
2: Right.
0: And now I don't even know telephone numbers, mm-hmm, no more, because I depend on the phone. But a slow reader can't depend on that. See, we have to always be out there trying to pull that knowledge into us. And we were talking about that as well, because that's what it is when we were talking about, because knowledge is power, okay, and a lot of things that we talk about that maybe is less talked about that we buy into, okay, I think that a lot of times in our brains, it starts to say, hey, we do what other people do. You know, we say to ourselves, Peter doesn't read that much and he's okay. Johnny never reads and he's okay. You know, but neither one of those people may have the same outlook or the drive that, let's say, you have. Okay, so tell me some more stuff. Tell me something about how do you think reading is a problem with our young people? Do you think that that's why we have so much crime?
2: If I could start on this one, I can't even say or blame it on reading. I think it's the lack of parenting and discipline, because when I was coming up, we had to respect our parents, and when there were adults in the room, when they were talking, kids were not allowed to be in there. You go in a separate room or go outside and play. It was yes, ma'am, no, ma'am, yes, sir, no, sir. Excuse me if you needed to interrupt the conversation, or you wait till a good time is, and then you say mom or dad or grandma, whoever raised you. It's lack of discipline that I'll say the last two generations coming out is dealing with, is why it's so much crime, along with what played on TV, the radio, the songs that they listen to with the hip hop world today. I don't blame it on reading, because if they say you got a kid that goes to school, they're acing, they're reading, they're excelling.
0: Not talking about the reader, talking about the non-reader. The one who can't do what the reader can, but can only find opportunity that's bad opportunity.
2: Okay, well, even if so, still, just say even if he can't read, I still blame it on upbringing, however they were upbringing. You know what I'm saying?
0: Well, you know, we live in a different world now. And I do want to say, because I don't want our listeners to think that they're not wonderful parents. I believe that we have good parents. And I think that what has happened is that discipline has been taken away from the parents. The parents struggle themselves, okay, to be able to. If you don't really understand the law about whooping your kid, why you think so many parents over whoop their kids? Because they don't understand, because that's what happened to us, you know.
2: Right.
0: Our parents put that foot down, and we did have honor and respect. And today, you know, just grandmama meant everything, and mama you bet not talk about. But nowadays we're beating up our mothers, you know. So if it's not, and when I talk about the non-reader, to put it in perspective, I'm talking about opportunity, the lack of. It's the only reason why a person, if I can go out and work a good job, why am I doing bad things when I can go out and work a good job? Now, if no one will give me a job, then I guess I have to do what I have to do. But, you know, so saying that, because I'm really, I want to get an understanding. Do you guys think that, you know, every so often it comes out with reports of our job situation? Do you think that there's as many jobs as they say there are? And what I'm talking about, when you're talking about the ghetto or the inner city stuff, you're not talking about like the tech jobs, okay? Because if you only bringing in tech jobs and you got a bunch of welders, well, them welders ain't working. So I'm saying, are we being truthful about how we're helping people grow? Do we just say things are there for people and they're really not, and the only people know that it's not are the people who go after it?
2: Yeah, that are actually seeking, going through it. I can see what you're saying. I kind of feel that way sometimes. You know, you always look around the city, just say the city where we are. Everybody's got signs up saying, we're hiring, we're hiring, we're hiring. But to go back on the topic that we're talking about, for those that are non-readers, if they don't know how to read, you know, how are they going to do the application unless they get the paper application? A lot of applications, you got to go online.
0: Yes.
2: So they're probably having somebody else do their application for them.
0: AWOD.
2: You know, and yes, yes, and trying to come back in. So I don't know. I think that they put out more things as such, or saying there's more opportunities than what there really are. I think so at times. Yes, I think like that.
0: Because I hear people talking about the economy growing, and maybe I just don't understand it. And that's why, you know, see, this is what we're talking about now is things that readers, non-readers, slow readers, everybody should be able to understand. If you talking about opportunity, wouldn't you think that you would have to set everybody up for opportunity? Is it just for some people to have opportunity? You know, I was thinking the other day, I was like, I missed out on what I was good at. I missed out on it. But I missed out on it because of my lack of reading and writing. See, because I was a star athlete, okay? I was a 12 letterman. I played sports all through the year, okay? And I was good, but my grades weren't good. And it's my grades that will allow me to move forward. And because of that lack of, there should have been something, or we should be creating something right now that benefit people who can't do something, okay? Like, it should have been like some fun, because obviously the origin of reading, I'm not actually for sure, but I'll tell you that I know that it's at least 100 years old, the origin, okay? Because I looked it up to see how long they had known that that there were non-readers out there. And how you know that they know is go to Webster Dictionary. There's a definition for it. But the definition is so vague, you know, really? And listen, even I think we have it mixed up, because anybody has the potential to learn, okay? Mm-hmm. If you do something and you get it wrong and you're asked to do it again and you get it right, does that mean you can do it? Yes. You learn something. And so I'm not really, the world calls what I go through an illiterate. I truly understand myself as someone who struggles, who does things a little different. But at the end of the day, if you end up on 6th Avenue and I end up on 6th Avenue, it don't matter what way we came, we both made it to 6th Avenue. And so we have to start. That is what will create opportunity, because we really have to open the eyes of people who truly don't understand. You have to understand the world. And I guess me at 67, I kind of understand that I'm dealing with people that, you know, back in the days, and even to this day, you know, a lot of people that's in our lives that are friends with us had ancestors were slave owners. They have that slave mentality. They have that mentality of being a slave owner. And what happens is that doesn't, listen, we need opportunity for everyone, okay? And I'm just putting it out there. If we feel as though some laws that was done 200 years ago need to be revamped, why do we work with old laws anyway? Everything should at least be updated, okay, brought to the future.
2: To the future present. Well, if I may just interject, you would think that that's what our government people are in place for. That's how I look at the government. The government is supposed to be there to implement new things and new ways for us to help us as people of the world today, but they're not. And if I may just add, I feel the government used to do a very awesome job of covering up their corruptness, the corruptiveness. And now it just seems like they don't care at all. They don't care what is seen or exposed for their lack of ability to do for us in the world today. They just don't care anymore. It's just out in the open and abroad. They make a mistake, oh well. It used to be you got a good reprimand behind the hand or behind behind the butt in the government if you messed up. Now it's just like a ha-ha, he-he. Oh, well, let's get them out the way and keep moving on.
0: But where would we fall?
2: We still fall in between the cracks.
0: Where would an illiterate go?
1: I got something to say.
0: Go ahead.
1: You're talking about opportunity. Well, I got some good news. We're right here. The founder of AWLD, there's your opportunity. He's been through it. He knows he has a foundation. He could help people that don't have opportunity.
0: I hear you. Listen, you know.
2: Good one, Robert.
0: I thank you for those kind words. And you're right. This is what we're seeking, okay? Opportunity with a payout. So you can't, you got to make a living, okay? You got to make a living. And non-readers don't know how to get to, they know how to get in the door, but they don't know how to work the floor, okay? To be able to, because you're right. I created something that I was good at because I struggle with it. But what I found is when I'm talking to readers make me very uncomfortable sometimes because of how they may feel about what I go through. And I know about opinions. Opinions are just opinions. And if you don't want someone to have an opinion, you don't tell them something. But we all get caught up in the moment. And when you're a person like me that's seeking to get this message out there, I'll talk to you all day long. I don't care how you feel about it. But what that does is sometimes it puts me in a bad place with people because people try to tell me who I am and why I am the way I am, okay? And the thing about it is just knowing the go-getter that I am and not getting what I deserve, it should tell people it's an honest struggle there. It's no pretending. Who pretends to be broke if they can have money?
2: Mm-hmm.
0: And listen, I don't want money. That's not even about, if I had money, you know what I'd be doing? I'd be helping people. There wouldn't be no people laying out there on the street, because right. I hate that. I ride up 9th Avenue and I see people laying on the sidewalk.
2: Mm-hmm.
0: It's raining. It's cold. I have a heart for that, okay? The thing is it's probably not safe to take them home because they haven't yet proven that they can work with something like that.
2: Mm-hmm.
0: Okay. People, one way that people who struggle can make a difference is when they go into these different neighborhoods, don't show how much you struggle. Because the only thing that I think that people really have a problem with and would be even more supportive of people who are living on the streets and things if they would clean up after themselves. And I said, I know why they don't. It's them, it's the birds. But I think that we should get better at giving them garbage service. And maybe we need a nonprofit that just collects garbage bags and go out and give it to people. Because, you know, I think we throw a lot of money away. We say we spend $1 million and we spent $200. Well, $500,000 went in our pockets. And that's not how we bring about change. I think that people are hurting out there because there's lack of opportunity. I think we're looking at it the wrong way. I know they get in our neighborhoods and destroy them and they do bad things, but I think that if they had a decent job, you know, if I go to work every day, shouldn't I enjoy my work?
1: Okay. Yeah.
2: You should, there's a lot of people, for instance, the health field, what I've come to see from personal experience. Now, I used to be in the health field myself before I became in the condition that I'm in. And I loved helping people. I had a passion for it. But now people are just there because why? It pays their bills. Their paycheck is what their job is. The net worth of what their job is, what they get paid for, is to help cover their bills. Everybody's not in it from the heart anymore, is what I've come to realize and see.
0: Is it because the world just beats beats you up. If you really think about it, you know, we could make some changes, I think. We could, people wouldn't starve if we made food affordable. People wouldn't live on the streets if we made things affordable, okay? It all comes down to affordability, okay? We think that if we, I know we're not a nation that just want, we're happy with people begging from us. Remember when panhandling was against the law? You know, you got more panhandling going on right now, you know, and what that tells me is that we have selective laws. See, because me as an illiterate, what I'm thinking is what I learn is what it needs to be, because I'm learning the standard, but yet the standard is way over here, nothing like you say it is. And so I think, you know, that's why we wanted to do this show, because I see things a little bit different than, you know, the readers. I think those books, you know, books, schools, you know, do we truly need school past 12th grade and maybe like 4 years of college? I don't know. I don't know. I wanted to go to college. I would have loved to go to college. You wouldn't believe when I go into, you know, like I have students who have concerts, and I go watch their concert, and I go into their school. I miss those lockers, man. I miss those halls, because I didn't get to enjoy that the way I should have. I struggled the whole time I was in there. It was nothing but stress, okay? And so, man, we got to get in a better place. And that's why we got to keep these conversations going to address some things. You know, don't be scared to say that this is the reason, because it's just our opinion, okay? We're not stamping anything on something that says you have to believe this. But one of the things that I do know is if you don't believe, if you can help in any way, whether there's knowledge, because, you know, on this show, we want to become smarter. We know that, you know, a strong mind pays off. You know, my nephew, he sits on the school board. Well, he got a master's degree. And one of the things that he talked about was that master degree is worth six figures. See, graduation is worth a little bit more money, okay, for you. But the person who struggled, the only thing you have for him is McDonald's, Burger King, these types of things. That is not rewarding. We want to be in fields that are challenging. You know why? Because we go into these fields not knowing anything, but study it for a month and we know everything about it. See, so we deserve opportunity. And if we don't get opportunity, I consider that a lot of times we're discriminated and just don't know that we're being discriminated, because people set up programs that say, we don't discriminate. Yes, you do.
2: Yep.
0: Yes, you do. Okay, so we just want to get in a better place about that. What else you got, Mika?
2: Well,
0: good conversation.
2: Good conversations. You know what I got? I got the fact of the lack of, like, I want to piggyback off of what you say, how they say they spent so many billion dollars for the homeless, not to be homeless. You look around the city, all these buildings are being built. How many are for the homeless? You know what I mean? I mean, still, people are still homeless. Even the buildings that have been finished, they're not for the homeless. You make a move from one area, they go to another area. Then you find out they're there and you make a move from that area. Why don't you just build buildings, make it a shelter, make it bunkers, make it something, you know? Why can't it be Section 8? Okay, I'll put a little of my personal in there. I'm on Section 8, but I'm still paying for luxury, if you will. You know what I mean? Mm-hmm. Do you remember back in the day, if you got a Section 8 voucher, all your rent was what, $5? $8, $10, $12.
0: I used to be so mad about that because I never got it.
2: Right, exactly. And when I was growing up, I was like, I can't wait till I get a certain age, because I thought Section 8 was only for old people. Mm. Excuse the term I use, for the elderly. So I was like, when I get elderly, I can't wait. When I get this, I get this. Well, I'm under 55, and here it is. I'm in this chair. You know, I now have Section 8, but like I say, I'm paying for luxury. You know, my Section 8 ain't in the teens. It's in the hundreds. And I'm like, wow, this don't seem like a good deal, really. You know what I mean?
0: Yeah.
2: So when they say what you're getting is good, I really don't feel it is. It's always a catch-22.
0: Doing anything below poverty is not a good thing. Now, that's one. We got to get away from that. No hardworking person should ever work below poverty, because that tells you that you will always be in poverty, because you can't. Look, everything, how much of our dollar do they say we use? I'm not sure, but I'm going to say about 65, and it's probably less, but let's say 65 cents of every dollar, that's what you have to spend. Okay, 65 cents from each dollar, and you can't watch TV if you don't have cable, because they make TVs that won't do nothing without cable.
2: Or the internet.
0: You got cell phones, okay, rent, insurance, and remember when they had the emission test
2: for your car. Mm-hmm.
0: You fail, you go back the next day and you pass.
2: Mm-hmm.
0: Okay, all I'm saying is these are things I look at the world and I say, this is why we're not on an even playing field. It's because there's so much that's going on that they tell us is not going on.
2: Mm-hmm.
0: And that's one of the reasons. Listen, I love this show. I love being the host, because I get to speak my mind, because this is what I live. I'm not, sometimes it's not a pretty sight, but it's what an illiterate myself would go through from day to day. And if you have an illiterate, if you know someone who struggles, we have to get to a place where we help people. We talk about unconditional love and stuff like that. We talk even about being Christians, and we talk about not being, people talk about their own struggles. And Robert, you and I, we were talking about, I was telling someone about something that I was going through, and they told me about what they were going through. And it just made me shut up, because I'm like, you whining about nothing. And so that's what we try to do. We don't want to be on here whining, because we want to make a difference, and making a difference is not whining. And you have to ask yourself, is whining telling the truth? Because everything that I say on here, I went through, okay? And from week to week, we're going to dive into some really deep stuff, because when we're talking about the system has to work for us. Because if the system doesn't work for us, it only takes from us, okay? If you have 130 million people who struggle with reading and writing, just guess how many identity thefts. You can do identity theft. You don't have to maybe be here in America with a Felix Strozier driver's license. You can be in India with that license, creating something that's under my name.
2: Right.
0: Okay. We have to try and understand these things. See, they always putting things over our heads. We can't understand it. We're about to bring out AI, and no one understands it. I don't understand it, so it kind of scares me a little, because I've heard the horror stories about how it can catch you up. Now, me as an illiterate, okay, I say it only gives you, it's another way to program us, because it will, we count on AI so much to where we're going to believe whatever it says.
2: It says, yeah.
0: And who's giving it the information? Who's feeding it the information? The same people that we don't really trust, okay? And we don't understand it. I always said, we don't understand, like, your DNA.
2: Mm-hmm.
0: You know, if you done a test here and you showed me the results, I can't say that that's the truth about me, okay? Because
2: yeah,
0: I don't understand. understand
2: expert
0: it.
2: To read it.
0: Yeah, and but see what it is the experts always work for the person that's trying to the person who got his foot on your neck. Mm-hmm. You know.
2: No, can I ask with the AI, because I'm slowly I'm illiterate.
0: Don't
2: to
0: worry.
2: Those. Okay? And my family was trying to help me out when I was just with them. Mm-hmm. So the AIs are being created by the government, correct? In a sense,
0: they have companies, you know, Tesla. You know, there's a lot of different places. They have robots just walking around like
2: that's
0: this,
2: what
0: just
2: I'm
0: like
2: saying.
0: In the movies. You know, in Will Smith movie,
2: they
0: have robots.
2: That's what they
0: like
2: were
0: that.
2: Trying to relate to me. iRobot, and then I brought one to them. I don't know if you guys seen that movie, Megan, the doll.
0: The doll.
2: She's a doll that's created for the young girl after her parents died. Mm-hmm. And the auntie creates the doll to protect her, but she ends up being a mean doll, kills and everything.
0: Well, the thing is this is what you have to, we always say this, you have to be smarter than the storyteller. See, in my eyes, they've been teaching me what way they've been going the whole time, okay? See, what happens is when they put things on TV, we see it as they put it on, they had a storyline, it was a part of their imagination. Mm-hmm. No, it's what's happening.
2: Right.
0: The story can't be told any better. And what better truth to look like it's not the truth if it's right in front of you?
2: Mm-hmm.
0: Okay. And so all I'm saying is, and I hope it's just not me being paranoid, because I am paranoid about a lot of things, because a lot of things can be taken over my head, you know, and people haven't played nice.
2: Right.
0: Okay. They take from you, you know, people tapping into this or tapping into that. And that's what I think scares me about AI, is those robots taking over. But I, you know, they say it's just like the self-driving cars, you know. We knew that we were going to go there, and I believe that we were going to go there. And knowing things about that, I would be an investor in some. That's how I would take advantage of something that you don't understand or you don't like. You invest in it and you make money off of it. But the thing is, it's like poor people aren't going to be able to invest in any of this stuff. They're not going to have any stock in it. This is just something for those. And that's where we have to get better as well. We have to create things for all people, not just one set of people. Nice cars are made for who? People who can't afford.
2: Mm-hmm. Right.
0: So, you know, I don't know. You know, why do we need heating seats? Why do we need cars that park themselves?
2: Right.
0: You know, I think about my car, and I'm telling you, what that does is every little thing that they put in those cars, when they break, they cost a lot of money. And so it's like a game. So all I'm saying is, let us all make some money. Right now, we're talking inclusion, diversity, and there's one more, equity. Okay, it took me so long to remember those three, and how I remember them is I have them written on my desk at the office, so I get to see them all the time, because that's how, you know, that's how I get stuff in me.
2: That's how you remember.
0: Yeah, that's how I remember, and that's what I tell people. I say, look, when you see me, when I come out doing the things that I have practiced all night or all day or all year. So yes, I'm good at those things. Okay, but what we're trying to do is get people to see a person with tools, a person without tools. There's a difference, and because of how the world think that we should think, we should obey the law, right? You should be able to read the law. You want to work on obesity? That's a problem. You should understand that. Health food? You should understand that. Okay, all these different things, categories that the world has, you can't understand it if you're not a reader. So that should be the number one thing on our list, is helping people. Now, listen, because when I say this, it's going to be crazy, but helping people learn to read. A non-reader You will never be able to teach him to read. Just let me make that clear. You can teach him things and he will learn those things and he will do those things well. But when he stop using it, he will lose it. Okay, it's not you haven't given him the ability to read. You just has up to his memory level. And so to better that, everything comes with tools. That's why I don't like seeing 60, 70 year olds in night school trying to get ready for a test, and they're taking the test with the same tools they had when they were in school. If you could have done it now, you could have done it then. You need tools. Okay, I'm not talking about more time, you know, allowed to you. I'm not talking about that. What I'm talking about is tools that you can honestly tap into. If you need to spell a word, you're able to use your device to talk that word. You have to have tools. You have to have tools, and that's what this is all about. Non-readers can be functional and live a prosperous life if tools came into the equation. I just done it the hard way with no tools, and the early day tools, the spell checks that talk, sound like a German person. You just didn't. It didn't work. You want to say something?
1: Community. You know, that's a word people always put out. Oh, it's for the community. Well, I think the structure of the community is broken. How it's broken is that the powers that be are allowing people to be living on the streets, people to allowing them to open air, use whatever they use with no consequences, allowing the community structure to be broken. They're breaking it down. They think they're, oh, we'll just leave them out there. You leave them, it's messing up the whole community around them. And they don't know what they're doing. They're just trying to survive. But there needs to be something. They need to try to help the people or there be consequences. When I remember back in the day, you couldn't do none of that stuff. What's right. going on? There was consequences. You were going to jail.
2: Go to jail.
1: I'm sorry. You're getting charges. Now there's no consequences. And there's no structure. They're talking about, you were saying about the homely and all this money they're putting into this.
2: Yeah.
1: It's not going there.
2: I don't see it.
1: And whoever's creating the lawmakers aren't addressing it.
2: Mm-hmm.
1: I mean, there's a breakdown and it affects the community.
2: Yeah.
1: Everyone that lives any neighborhood.
0: Yeah.
1: It don't matter if it's upper echelon neighborhood. They're still up over there.
2: It affects the community. It affects the people of the community. It affects the quality and the once beauty of the community, if you could say. I've only been here 3 years, but in different cities and states, it's going on the same way. You know what I mean? People setting up camp like it's their homes. And in Phoenix, there's a block, two blocks before you get to the DHS office. They're on both sides. I mean, they put big tents up. They get them together. You know how you tailgate for football games and stuff like that? It's like they're tailgating at homelessness. I mean, they have they get old carpets that people put out and they're inside their tents. They're really making them like their homes. Barbecue grills on the outside.
0: Yeah, they're doing good.
2: You got the local bike man. He fixes everybody's bikes, so he's got rows of bikes. Then you got this one over here that may fix on everybody's carts and wagons when they roll out shopping carts. I mean, they really have it set up like their home in the community.
0: It is their home.
2: And it's sad. It's really sad.
0: It is their home.
2: And they're just as content.
0: Mm-hmm, mm-hmm.
2: Just as content. You could go up, ask them, why are you here? Why, you know, some may say certain circumstances led them to be homelessness. But then you have those that say, I'm more comfortable and I work better being outside than I do having to pay bills. They can't function like that. Like Mr. Felix was saying, they don't know how to function in that way of living. The responsibility of having to pay bills is not there for them. They're just not going to do it.
0: You know, in the old days, they had, way back when they had homesteading, where you claim land and wherever you about to clear, yep, you just develop it and it that was your home. Now, remember when we were talking about how we hold on to 2,000-year laws and never change them? You see, that one didn't stay the same, did it? Because that's kind of what the world is doing right now. They're going through our cities and they're homesteading. They're claiming land because they have nothing else, okay? And so we just have to get better and prepare people to be better. We don't want to blame anybody about what's going on. What we're saying is, let's work together, one heart. Okay, I like the YMCA model. Strong family, strong community. I like that. Okay, and what happens a lot of times, y'all, is this. It's we allow people who don't live in our neighborhood to make the laws for our neighborhoods. They don't live in our neighborhoods, okay? They have to, and maybe we need to see more people. You know, even police officers don't live within the city limits. You know, they live on the outskirts. It shows that you think you better than the people that you serve. And I say serve because that's protect and serve, okay? It's not always what happens, but that's supposed to be the norm, okay? Is to be able to reach out and talk to someone who obviously can talk, because our people in special positions can actually change lives, you know, with just a kind word. You know, if I'm talking to you and I say boy, you know, that's not nice. You're a grown man. That's not nice. You're going to probably catch an attitude about that. That's something that I inflict on you. And you don't have to take that. And when we were talking about the honor and respect, it wasn't

0: it. They tell you how to raise them. Tie your hands, because that's what it does. Parents are scared. Parents are scared of going to jail. You know, nowadays, you know, we can say anything. It never has been innocent until proven guilty. It's always guilty until proven innocent. Okay. And sometimes the process, I don't know about the process. Only thing I say is let's just use this platform to push people forward and say, no matter what you go through, no matter who hits you in the head, please don't just stand there and let people hit you in the head. At least learn how to move around so you take less hits. Because it's discouraging. Hits are discouraging. They're setbacks.
1: They hurt.
0: They hurt. And so we just have to, you know, and I think we got three people here in this conversation that has hearts for other. And we have what we have, and we share what we have. But what we need is we need company around that table with the same type of spirit. It's okay to be a millionaire. Do you know that a millionaire will still be a millionaire? A millionaire can become a millionaire in a year, 5 years, 20 years. He becomes a millionaire. Where we are in our world and what I see is everyone wants to be a millionaire overnight. And so everything's high. Everything's high. No one says to anybody, I know you haven't eaten, okay? Let me feed you, okay? Now, I know they do that with the food banks and stuff like that. And a lot of people are doing a lot of good work. And we don't want to forget about them. But our frustration comes to those that are mingling with the ones that's trying to make a difference and trying to discourage the ones who are trying to make a difference, give them doubts in their heads. They forget the real reason why people go through what they go through. I tell people, when you give the benefit of the doubt, because most of the time when we get the benefit of the doubt, we do it in a negative way. Oh, he had to have done it. Okay, he had to have done it.
1: Before you even really know, okay, or give that person the opportunity or a chance. It's a prejudging type thing.
0: I don't know where that comes from. But I know one thing. We're going to wrap this up. So I'm gonna, like always, is there something I should have asked or that you want to say? I'll give you both a chance to speak, and then I'll close us out.
2: Well, I'm just glad that we got to talk about the different subjects that we talked about. I'm hoping that people out there, maybe it touched somebody's heart, or it touched somebody in their brain in a certain way that they, you know, make them want to be active, do something, you know, not just, oh yeah, sad story, you know, hear sad stories all the time. No, this is life happening right around the city of Tacoma right now, where we're at. It's a story, and it is sad, but there needs to be people that recognize it and are aware, and not just talking bad about, oh, look at them and what they're doing. They're there for a reason. They don't even know what they're doing.
3: Yeah. I'm Kyle.
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I'm Felix Strozier, founder of AWLD Foundation. That's Adults with Learning Disability Foundation. I teach martial arts in the community at the Colored Women's Association, and I'm here at the radio station. It's for my community, but it's for these young kids as well, because somewhere we have to make our future. KTQA came into my life and showed me that they're reachable. You can talk with, you know, it helps bring people together.

0: My story has a better chance of being heard now than it did before I met KTQA. In martial arts, we talk about a sleeping giant that lies in everyone. And it's up to you to awaken that sleeping giant. No one else can awaken that sleeping giant. And so that sleeping giant in me has been awakened. And so we have to be better givers. You know, however you can give, everything that's in the studio is something important. Even if it's vacuuming the floor, it's important, okay? And so the thing is if you care about your community and you want your community to grow, you should join someone that can help you make that community grow. That's KTQA.
1: Now, stay tuned for Spaces. Activate your imagination, engage active listening skills, and prepare to be auditorily entertained as we blast off to outer space, distant future adventure. Spaces follows the exploits of two humans traveling the stars. Their names, Ensign Jock Jr. and Commander Rash Blasterbelt. Their mission, to explore space, protect the innocent, and guard the universe from bad guys at all costs. They are intergalactic space guardians. Set your blaster to excited for tonight's thrilling Spaces episode, A Room of One's Clone. Our story begins in just a moment, but first.
2: A lot of people in the Pacific Northwest have a thing about umbrellas. Seems to be an unwritten rule that if you're a true Pacific Northwest native, you don't use umbrellas. Raincoats? Totally. Hats? Sure. But anyone carrying an umbrella is not a local. Probably a tourist or something. But have you ever considered this? Umbrellas are actually really cool. You can stay dry without messing up your hair. Also, the penguin had one. Remember, he used to hypnotize people with it? So next time you go out in the rain, consider taking an umbrella with you.
1: As we begin our story, take a moment to leave the monotony of early 21st century life behind and enter a universe of science fiction-y possibilities and wonder. You can even close your eyes if it helps, unless you're listening to this while driving. Travel with your mind's eye to the bridge of the intergalactic space guardian-sanctioned ship, the Urbaniac. See the smooth, sleek efficiency of the design, feel the ever-present hum of the ship's powerful engine, and hear the ambient, computery boops, beeps, and whoa-whoa-whoa-whoa-whoa-whoas that logically occur in a spaceship. There, sitting at the ship's main controls, Ensign Jock Jr. is hard at work.
3: Boop. Boop. Boop. As we fly through the endless void, so many tasks to be enjoyed. Diagnostics on the engine, course charts, and not to mention running all the system specs through double, triple, quadruple checks. As through the black of space we fly, we do the work so we won't die. A distress signal, coming from a station not too far from here. I'd better tell the commander. Commander, come in, commander.
1: Meanwhile, in another part of the ship.
2: Commander Blasterbelt, you may be incredibly handsome, charming, brilliant, and strong, but you'll never defeat me in single hand-to-hand combat.
4: Hate to contradict you there, Murderella. You may be the greatest warrior in the entire history of the known universe, but I won't let you destroy this orphanage for intelligent and polite Earthian children.
2: If you try to stand in my way, I will crush you into dust and sprinkle you on my dessert.
4: We'll see.
2: I have you now, Commander Blunderbuss.
4: Must escape deadly grasp.
5: Commander? Come in, Commander.
4: Pause!
6: Simulation paused.
4: What is it, Jock? I thought I told you never to interrupt me while I'm training.
5: I know, sir, but it's urgent. We're receiving a distress signal from a nearby system. It's a level square threat.
4: I can't remember. Is square high?
5: It's higher than threat level circle or triangle. Someone desperately needs our help. Sir? I'm not sure if something's wrong with the comm system, but I can't see you on my vid screen.
4: No, nothing's wrong. I changed my comm settings to audio only for modesty's sake. I'm training in the nude.
5: Why?
4: It's how the ancient Greeks used to fight for competition in what early Earth civilizations called the Olympics. This was, of course, before humanity learned to stop competing and work together as one species in the spirit of peace, knowledge, and harmony with the universe. I like to feel in touch with our distant human ancestors. Plus, working out is so much more primal and passionate when your dong is out.
5: Anyway, please come to the bridge right away, sir.
4: I'll be right there, soon as I've showered.
5: Great.
4: Simulation. Save progress and close.
6: Progress saved. Simulation closed.
1: Not much later, after an enthusiastic shower.
4: All right, Ensign. I'm ready to hear this distress signal.
5: Great. I've listened to it several times, and I've managed
4: to... You listened to it without me?
5: Yeah. Sir, it's standard procedure for the personnel stationed at the helm to review all incoming transmissions before showing them to the ship commander.
4: I know. I just thought we'd watch it together.
5: That policy is in place because messages can sometimes contain mind-altering subfrequencies. What if the distress signal had subliminal messages that would brainwash us into turning on each other? If we both listened to it at once, there'd be no rational-minded person aboard the ship to solve the situation.
4: How do I know you haven't already been brainwashed? It would explain why you were so inconsiderate and didn't wait to listen to it with me.
5: Okay, this conversation is going nowhere. I'm playing the message.
7: This is Gas Farm Warburton, near the in desperate need of assistance. Our main gas containment system has completely. If you are receiving this, please come. We are members of the United Galactic Federation and officially request aid under the... If anyone can hear this, please come help us.
4: Gas Farm Warburton.
5: I traced the signal to the fourth planet of a nearby system. UGF records show that there's a gas farming station orbiting the planet. We could be there in less than an hour.
4: Great work, Ensign. Chart a course.
5: I already charted it.
4: Well... Then fly us there.
5: Aye, aye. Engaging thrusters.
4: Gas farming station, huh? That's dangerous work.
5: Yeah, and it sounds like their primary containment systems failed, which means they could be breathing poisoned air.
4: Well, we'll do what we can for them.
5: I've actually got some ideas, sir. I minored in plasma containment repair at the Academy. It's not quite the same, but I think I can help them fix the problem.
4: That was your minor?
5: Yeah. Why? What was yours?
4: Religion.
5: Really?
4: Yeah. It was the easiest minor to get. You only had to take two classes.
5: Ah.
4: Are we close enough yet that we can message the station?
5: We should be, very shortly.
4: Great. Soon as we are, open a voice chat.
5: Aye, sir. Soon as we're in range.
0: Beep.
4: Boop.
5: Almost there. Okay, we're in range. Opening a voice chat now.
0: Beep boop, beep beep boop boop.
4: This is Commander Rash Blasterbelt of the ISGSS Urbaniak. We received your distress signal and we're on our way. Do you copy? Repeat, this is Commander Rash Blasterbelt of the ISGSS Urbaniak. We're headed your way to help.
7: We can hear you. Oh, thanks, space, you're coming. I don't know how much longer we could have held on.
4: Well, just try and hold out a little longer. We'll be there in... Jock, how long till we get there?
5: Approximately 55 minutes, sir.
4: We'll be there soon.
7: Wait, ISGSS, did you say? That's a Space Guardian designation, isn't it?
4: That's right.
7: So, you're...
4: From Earth.
7: Is there anyone else that could come?
1: We'll return to our story in just a moment, but first...
2: Tonight's exciting escapade of extraterrestrial exploration is brought to you by... Procrastination. Do you have a lot on your plate? Or maybe just one or two really important things, but you're just not feeling motivated? Well then, friends, you can turn to procrastination. Do something else. Waste time. Mess around. Put that important stuff off until later. Let's say, for example, that you and a friend decided you wanted to write a science fiction radio program, and you said you'd have your episode done by tomorrow. Don't do it now! That's tomorrow's work! Procrastination is here for you now. Procrastination is your real friend. You'll get to it, just some other time. Procrastination. Why do today what you can put off until tomorrow?
1: And now, back to tonight's episode of Spaceys.
8: Look, nothing against Earthians or anything, it's just...
4: Just what?
8: I mean, aren't you all sort of self-destructive, violent, greedy consumers? Isn't it in your very nature to believe that the universe exists for your gratification and indulgence, to fear and hate what seems different to you, and to inevitably destroy yourselves and everything around you?
5: No, we've evolved beyond that, and now we're benevolent, and we travel the stars to seek out new life and civilizations.
8: Oh, that's a relief.
5: Sir, we're in range enough now that we can switch to video chat.
4: Make it so, Ensign.
5: What?
4: Do it. Switch to video chat.
5: Oh, okay.
1: Thus, with the swift, agile movement of his dexterous little fingers, Jock input a command into the shipboard computer, and soon the main screen comes alive with a video image of a humanoid creature with azure skin. Azure means blue.
4: Can you see us?
7: I can. Can you see me?
4: We can. I see that you're, some kind of blue species?
7: I'm a Blumen. Everyone on board this station is. We come from the Blumania system. We're a lot like you, but a little different. See, whereas your species have skin colors along a gradient of different shades of brownish colors, we're all different shades of blue.
4: Oh. All right.
7: Yeah. Universe is a wild place full of all sorts of interesting things.
4: Yeah.
5: Anyway, what seems to be wrong with your station? You said the containment system was malfunctioning?
7: Oh yeah, it's a big problem. Because of the volatile nature, the type of gas we're farming here, proper containment is vital for safety reasons. With our containment system malfunctioning, the gas is leaking at an alarming rate.
4: That's not good.
7: No, it's not. This is the type of gas that can combust unexpectedly.
1: Combust means explode.
7: Different areas of the station have just been blowing up with no warning whatsoever.
4: That's horrible.
7: You're telling me? People will just be in the middle of a conversation or having a snack or taking a nap and then all of a sudden, BAM! They're blown up. It can happen to literally anyone aboard the station at literally any time. And until we get the containment system back online, there's no way to track it. You'd never even know it was coming.
4: That's terrifying.
7: I know. Think about it. With no warning whatsoever, whatever you're doing is interrupted and you blow up in a lethal inferno of fire and gas and death. It can happen at any time. With no warning. To anyone!
4: Well, we're on our way, and we'll do everything we can.
7: Boy, that is a relief! I've been so worried I was gonna get blown up in one of those fiery explosions.
4: Not if we have anything to say about it, Blumen.
7: Thanks. And you can call me Bartleby, because that's my name. Bartleby!
4: It's a pleasure to meet you, Bartleby. I'm Commander Rash Blasterbelt, and this is Ensign Jock Jr.
7: It's a pleasure to meet you, too. Wait, what's that gas-like smell?
1: Suddenly, the speakers emit the deafening sound of a massive explosion, and the video screen is filled with the hideous sight of a blue-colored humanoid alien being consumed by a fiery eruption of volatile gas. It is horrible and terrifying.
4: Ah! Shut it off, Jock!
5: Hi, sir!
4: I can't believe that just happened!
5: I really didn't see it coming!
4: Well, we've got to keep going, Ensign. There may be more Bloomins alive on board that station. We have to save everyone we still can.
5: Aye, sir. Engines to fall.
1: Not much later, after a tense flight and a narratively uninteresting docking process, our intrepid heroes step aboard the Warburton Gas Farming Station, wearing their standard-issue intergalactic Space Guardian space helmets.
4: It's dark in here.
5: The whole system must be on emergency alert mode. When that happens, the lights get dark to emphasize how spooky and tense the situation is.
4: Well, consider it emphasized.
5: There's a control panel on the wall here. I'll see if I can get the system restored back to normal.
4: Good thinking, Ensign. This darkness is giving me the space bejeebies. Boop.
5: Got it.
9: Boom bum. Bing!
5: Normal systems restored. We can take off our space helmets now, as life support is back online.
4: Ah, I love the feeling of taking off a helmet and breathing fresh air again.
5: Technically, the artificial air being pumped into the station is exactly as fresh as the artificial air that was inside your helmet. But yeah, I know what you mean.
4: You know, this place isn't so bad with the lights on.
1: Suddenly, a wave of blue light flashes all around. Rash and Jock find themselves blinded by and completely absorbed in azure, which means blue, remember? Light.
5: What's happening?
4: I don't know, but I hate it.
1: And then, as quickly as it came, the light is gone.
2: Scan complete.
4: Okay.
10: Step, step, step, step.
5: Sir, someone's coming.
7: Oh, hi, guys. Glad you're here. It's me, Bartleby.
5: What the fush? Ba-da-ba-ba-wow-wow.
1: We'll return to our story in just a moment, but first, hear this. Tonight's feature is not brought to you by the city of Ruston. Near the northwest tip of the great city of Tacoma lies a hidden gem. You know all those expensive-looking houses as you're driving along the water towards Point Defiance? Well, that's not just a rich neighborhood in Tacoma's north end. It's actually its own separate municipality. Sure, the population is less than 800 people, and this city is only about 1/4 of a square mile, but they're independent, dang it, and they demand recognition. Ruston, Washington. They're not Tacoma, and they want you to know it. And now, back to Spacey's.
7: Oh, hi, guys. It's me, Bartleby. Glad you made it. Thanks for coming to help us out.
5: What the fush?
4: Who are you?
7: I'm your old pal, Bartleby. We met over the chat a few minutes ago, remember?
4: We saw you die in a horrible gas explosion.
7: Oh, yeah. It was terrible. I don't want to do that again. So we better get working on fixing that containment system, yeah?
5: How are you alive?
7: What? You mean, 'cause I died in that explosion?
5: Yeah!
7: Our station uses clone tech life preservation. You didn't see the big clone tech logo on the exterior station hall?
4: So the real Bartleby died and you're his clone,
5: sir?
7: No, I am Bartleby. See, all of my memories and personality are backed up every 3 seconds by the clone tech patented backer upper. And was deposited into this newly cloned body the second my old body died.
4: A clone with Bartleby's memory is still a clone.
5: Sir, the Cloning Semantics Act of the United Galactic Federation determined that a person is defined by their personality and memories. Saying a clone isn't a person is close-minded and offensive.
4: What about a person's soul? And what about a person's body? Look at this scar. I got this in a knife fight with two Schnoznian knife murderers on Rigel 7. It's part of who I am. If I hadn't almost died that day, I wouldn't be the man I am now.
5: Right. And it's the memory of that which defines you, not the physical scar. Physical appearances aren't as important as who you are.
4: My physical appearance is who I am. I'm dashing and sexy and handsome, Jock. It's who I am.
8: This is a fascinating philosophical debate, but maybe it would be better to have at a different time. As you can see from the computer panels on the wall here, we're at threat level dodecagon.
5: He's right, sir. Look at the screen.
4: Okay, I don't understand the threat level system.
5: It's quite simple, sir. It's based on the number of corners a shape has. A triangle is a fairly low-level threat because it only has 3 corners. As everyone knows, a dodecagon is a shape with 12 sides, and therefore 12 corners, so therefore this is a very serious emergency. Bartleby, can you show me to the containment control system's main station?
8: Of course! Follow me this way! Here we are! This is the containment control system's main station!
5: Great. I'll get to work seeing if I can fix it.
9: Beep, boop, beep, boop, beep, boop, boop.
4: So, you have all of Bartleby's memories?
8: Oh yeah, I remember everything I've ever done.
4: Don't you wonder about what and who you really are?
8: I know exactly who I am. This wasn't the first time I've died and transferred into a new clone body. It happens all the time around here.
4: So the Bartleby we met over the comm wasn't the real Bartleby either? That was just another clone?
5: Sir, you're being a bigot.
4: I'm just trying to understand.
5: You're just being extremely clonophobic.
4: I'm asking questions. How is that clonophobic?
8: Well, you are literally saying I'm not a person.
4: Oh. Good point. And I suppose the only right thing to do when someone tells you that you're speaking from a place of ignorance and you're wrong is to thank them and apologize if you've hurt them. So, I'm sorry, Bartleby. And thank you. I'll be more mindful of my language in the future.
8: Good. And you're welcome.
4: One question, though.
8: Yes?
4: What if a clone gets made of you, and then you don't die?
8: Yeah, that can't happen.
4: Really?
8: Yeah. The clone tech system only makes a clone of me and puts my backed up memory and personality into it if the patented clone tech imminent death calculator determines that I'm about to die.
4: Right.
8: It's very good at predicting. It can tell whether I'm about to die with a margin of error of only 0.0001%.
4: Right.
8: So the odds of me surviving after the patented clone tech imminent death calculator has guessed that I'm going to die are 1 in 1,000,000.
4: Right.
8: It's never happened. 1 in 1,000,000 chance. Don't even worry about it.
4: Jock, how are we doing getting that containment thingy fixed?
5: Well, I see what the problem is. Looks like the containment system uses a series of force fields to block harmful gas from unwanted areas.
8: That's right.
5: Well, a primary force field generating nanosphere injector has blown its trillium bypass reactor.
4: Of course, I understand what all of that means. Is it bad?
5: Check the threat level indicator.
4: Oh, we're fine. There's no threat at all.
5: What?
4: The threat level is at circle. A circle has no corners, so there's no threat at all, right?
8: Oh no, that's not a circle. It's a chiliagon.
4: What?
8: A chiliagon is a shape with 1,000 corners. The corners are so small that it looks like a circle, but is actually...
4: This is fucking ridiculous.
5: Wait! I should be able to bypass the antimatter particle signature and the asymmetrical bearing if I reprogram the system to run directly from the Teflon wave inhibitor.
4: How long will that take?
5: Not long. In fact, I'm... almost... done!
2: Containment system online.
8: Hooray!
4: Well done, Ensign. I knew you could do it.
5: Thanks, sir. Oh, no. Oh, no. Oh, no. Oh, no!
11: What is it? I thought you fixed it.
5: I did. But look at these readings. I can tell definitively that there's going to be one final, unavoidable gas explosion in just a few seconds.
8: Can you tell where it's going to be?
5: Yes, right here.
11: Think, Jock. There must be a way to stop it.
5: There's not. But if I can uncouple the gamma wave discharge from the axionic deflector shell array and reroute it to the ventral proton generator, I may be able to create a force field around us just strong enough to save us from the explosion.
11: Do it, Jock! Quick!
5: Here goes nothing.
6: I'm so nervous. I hope it works.
5: All right, it's set up. It's a 1 in a million chance, but I'll just push this button here and...
1: We will return for the exciting conclusion of Spaceys in just a moment, but first...
5: In a lot of ways, the ever-growing tech industry is a lot like the California gold rush of the 1850s. Because there's money to be made, but it can be so hard to know where to find it. Are you looking to make a responsible and wise investment in a tech company, but feeling overwhelmed by all the options? 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And now's your chance to get in on the ground floor. 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Well, you're even more stupid than them if you don't invest all your money in CloneTech today. 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
1: And now, for the exciting conclusion to tonight's episode of Spaceys.
12: Where am I? Head's dizzy. I'll try to get to my feet. Whoa, a bit wobbly, but I can stand. Jumping Jupiter! Jock! Where are you?
5: Right here, sir. I'm fine.
12: There you are.
8: Me too! I'm fine too! It's me, Bartleby, your friend whom you met earlier.
12: We're alive?
5: It looks like it, but... Oh, sir.
12: What is it, Joe?
5: Would you mind standing a little farther away from me?
12: Why?
5: It's just that I'm still sitting down and you're standing right up on my shoulder there.
12: Yeah?
5: And you're not wearing any clothes.
12: I'm not? Whoa! I'm not! And neither are you!
8: Neither am I!
5: What happened to our clothes?
12: Wait, where are we? This isn't the containment control system's main station.
8: No, this is the clone body wake-up room. It's where we wake up after our memories and personalities get deposited in our new clone body.
12: Why are we here?
2: ISGSS Urbaniak, now departing from station dock.
5: What? Sir, look out this window.
12: That's my ship!
5: Your ship?
12: And it's flying away! What is going on?
8: Wait a minute. When you first got to the station, did you guys find yourselves momentarily blinded by and completely absorbed in azure light?
1: Azure means blue, remember?
5: Yes, actually we did.
8: Ah, that's the patented CloneTech memory, personality, and physiognomy scanner. It takes all your info and stores it in the patented CloneTech backer-upper in case you die and need to... be cloned into a new clone body.
12: But Jock's a genius. His plan should have worked and saved us. He always saves the day at the last minute. Why didn't your plan work, Jock?
5: Actually, I think it did, sir.
12: But then... that would mean that we did survive the explosion, but the clone tech system cloned us anyway. And then,
4: the clones woke up here in the clone body wake-up room, came and found us, knocked us unconscious, dragged us in here, stole our clothes, stole my ship!
5: Seriously?
4: And now those filthy Rash and Jock clones are out flying away while we, the real Rash and Jock, have been left here in the clone body wake-up room! That's the only explanation.
5: Sir, I need to tell you something, and maybe you should sit down, or at least cover yourself when I do.
13: Meanwhile, far away, on board the ISGSS Urbaniac as it soars through space at unfathomable speeds.
4: Nice work with that force field, Ensign. I knew your plan would work and save us at the last minute.
5: Thanks, sir. I just wish it had been enough to save Bartleby, too.
4: Don't worry, Jock. I'm sure he's alive and fine in a brand new clone body. Which, I realize, is him, and not just a cheap copy. Today was a great reminder to examine my biases and really listen to people.
5: You mean, rather than human-splaining their own situations to them?
4: Exactly. So, Ensign, are you proud of me for growing as a person and working to be more open-minded?
5: You have a weird understanding of our relationship, sir.
4: Yeah. You're proud of me.
5: Hey, you know, now that I think about it, if the clone tech system backed up Bartleby, then...
1: Suddenly, the bridge of the Urbaniac is shaken by an impact, as powerful as heartache and thrice as deadly, that smashes into the ship.
9: Beep. Beep.
11: What was that?
14: You are trespassing in the private space of Emperor Moloch the Furious! The punishment for trespassing is death! Prepare to be obliterated in 5, 4, 3, 2, 1.
1: Will our heroes be obliterated by Emperor Moloch the Furious? Find out in the next thrilling episode of Spaceys entitled Murder at Pleasure Station.
2: Tonight's episode of Spaceys, A Room of One's Clone, was produced by Dylan Twiner and starred Frank Roberts as Ensign Jock Jr., Paul Richter as Commander Rash Blaster Belt, Dylan Twiner as Charles, the Urbaniac Shipboard Computer, and Bartleby the Blumen, Darian Torbert as the narrator, and me, Naina Curley, as Murderella and Moloch the Furious. Spaceys is recorded in Tacoma, Washington, and can be heard in lots of the usual podcast places.
15: What's in a name? A name is an identity, its meaning, and history. Washington State is full of such meaning and history. From the towering beauty of Tahoma to the serene waters of the Puget Sound, we will delve into the meanings of the names of the places that define our city, region, and state. This is our history. This is our sound. Eatonville. Eatonville is southeast of Tacoma near the Pack Demonstration Forest in Pierce County. T.C. Van Eaton platted the town site in 1888. His store served as the first post office when it was founded June 25, 1890. Van Eaton Hall, the second story of the building, was the town's early social center. T.C. Van Eaton was born in Pope County, Minnesota, June 27, 1862. He came to Eatonville, where he served as postmaster for 18 years, and in the state legislature in 1894 and 1895. He died in October of 1951 and is buried in Eatonville. Eatonville was incorporated October 28, 1909. The U.S. Atlas, published in 1895, shows the place to be Eatonville. 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
2: Hello, Hilltop. My name is Nick Kennedy, and this is the KTQA concert calendar for June 1st through June 14th, 2026. And I didn't have enough time to think of something silly or fun to say here, so here's my recipe for red beans and rice. This is enough to feed about 4 to 5 people or 2 Nick Kennedys. I'm a fat dude who loves to eat sumi. Anyway, here are the ingredients. 1 pound of dried small red beans. 3 or 4 links of andouille sausage. 1 bell pepper. 1 onion. 3 or 4 ribs of celery, 4 cups of unsalted chicken stock, 2 to 3 tablespoons of neutral oil, 2 or 3 cloves of crushed garlic, 2 teaspoons of smoked paprika, 1 teaspoon each of cayenne, thyme, and oregano.

0: No, a half teaspoon each of onion powder, garlic powder, and ground black pepper, 3 or 4 bay leaves, a healthy bunch of scallions, 1.5 cups of rice, and optionally, a small can of green chilies. 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I like to use a 6-quart Dutch oven for this, and set the heat to medium. Brown your andouille and remove when it's all cooked, leaving as much of the oil behind as you can. That is tasty stuff. With the heat still on, fry your onion, bell pepper, and celery in that oil. Add the crushed garlic, turn down the heat a little bit, and stir, stir, stir. Do not burn your garlic! After everything is nice and fragrant, add your spice mixture and stir, stir, stir again. Do not burn your spices! And after your kitchen starts smelling amazing, dump in the drained beans, chicken stock, and bay leaves. Crank the heat up until it starts to boil, and then add the andouille back in. Reduce everything down to a low simmer, stir some more, and cover. If you want to add some canned chilies, now is the time to do it. And every half hour or so, uncover, stir, and check. After about an hour and a half or so, the beans should be nice and soft, and at that point, crush some of the beans with your stirring spoon in that pot, stir it all up again, and let it cook for probably another 45 minutes to as much as an hour and a half, or as long as you want, really. If it looks too watery, take the lid off for the rest of the cooking time. If it looks too thick, just add a little bit of water and keep the lid on. And at this point, start cooking your rice. Rice cookers are amazing. Please get one if you don't already have one. 1.5 cups of rice will be just enough for this entire batch. Once everything in the pot looks perfect and the rice is done, clean and slice your scallions, salt your red beans slowly and carefully. Yes, salt to taste at the end. And serve over rice with fresh scallions on top. That's some f***ing delicious food right there. Nice, classic American cuisine. Anyway, enough about food. Let's talk about who's playing in Tacoma over the next couple weeks, shall we? On Wednesday the 3rd at Jazz Bones, Kendall Lujan with Danny Rose. Doors at 7, show at 8. That is 21 and over. On Thursday the 4th at the Spanish Ballroom, the Talbert Brothers are playing at 8 p.m. with doors opening at 7. If you had tickets for their postponed event on April 2nd, those tickets will be honored. This show is all ages. On Friday the 5th at the Java Jive, Mike Votava is playing from 7 to 9 p.m. with karaoke afterwards. That show is 21 and over. At the Spanish Ballroom, Lawn Darts, No Leaders Please, Dearest Ones, I Can't Help Looking Down, and Concrete Island. Doors at 6:30, show at 7, that one is all ages. On Saturday the 6th at the airport, Diesel Boy is coming through town celebrating the 30th anniversary of their debut album, Cock Rock. Get off my back, FCC, the album literally has a rooster on the cover. Anyway, Diesel Boy is playing with support from local bands Evelyn's Casket, Me Grimlock, and Psycho 78. 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At the Spanish Ballroom, ooh, a ska show. Big Blue Van and Checkered Record are playing. Doors at 7, show at 8, that is all ages. At the Valley, the Cutwinkles, Combo Box, and Abbey Roadkill. Doors at 7, show at 8, that is 21 and over. On Sunday the 7th at the airport, it's the Sunday Jazz Sesh with Rich Wetzel's Grooving Higher Orchestra. Doors at 4, show at 5, that is all ages. At Jazz Bones, Nathan James with Mad Kelly, A.O. Dillon, and Hotbox, and Maybe Not Safe. Doors at 7, show at 8, 21 and over. And just for the record, Maybe Not Safe is the name of one of the bands, not talking about the safety of the show. Anyway, also on Sunday the 7th at Real Art, Cold Hearts, Cinder, Gouged, and the Upchucks. Doors at 6:30, show at 7, that one is all ages. At the Spanish Ballroom, Silver Saturn, Leo Leo, and the Deep Unreal. Doors at 5, show at 6, that is all ages. And let's see, on Tuesday the 9th at Jazz Bones, Austin Brown with Jeffrey East. All tickets from the postponed February 4th date will be honored. Doors at 7, show at 8, that is 21 and over. On Wednesday the 10th at the Spanish Ballroom, Cosmic Kitten, Downsizing, Klondike Kate. Doors at 7, show at 8, that one is all ages. On Thursday the 11th at Jazz Bones, recognize of Mayday with Truancy and Alibi. Doors at 7, show at 8, that is 21 and over. At the Spanish Ballroom, Aaron Golay and the Original Sin with Sam Parker. Doors at 7, show at 8. That one is all ages. On Friday the 12th at the airport, Innocence Torn with Forged by Dread and Tizzy Teach. Doors at 7, show at 8. That is 21 and over. At Real Arts, Hitsim Tux Himi In, I'm sorry if I mispronounced that, with Valdery and Culmination. Doors at 7, show at 8, that is all ages. At the Spanish Ballroom, Champagne, Bubble Bath, and Mega Cat, meow. Doors at 7, show at 8, and kittens of all ages are welcome to attend. At the Valley, Clorox Girls, the F***ing Eagles, and the Strange Chords. Doors at 7, show at 8, and that is 21 and over. And all weekend on the 13th and the 14th of June, at Real Art, South Sound Punk and Oi Fest is happening. 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On Saturday the 13th at the airport, a hip-hop show, Brother Ali is coming through town with DJ Abilities. Doors at 8, show at 9, that is 21 and over. And finally, at the Valley, Jay Martin is having a record release party with Dunce and Mini Golf Water Feature. Doors at 7, show at 8, and that is 21 and over. And that's all I got for you right now. 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
1: 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Keep it pushing.

0: mysterious character who aids the forces of law and order is in reality Lamont Cranston, wealthy young man about town. As the Shadow, Cranston is gifted with hypnotic power to cloud men's minds so that they cannot see him. Cranston's friend and companion, the lovely Margot Lane, is the only person who knows to whom the voice of the invisible Shadow belongs. Today's story, The Curse of Fever.
1: Good evening, Mr. Simmons.
2: Good evening, Watson. Mrs. Simmons at home?
1: Yes, she is, sir. She's in...
2: What in places was that?
1: That was one of the guests, sir.
2: One of the guests?
1: Yes, Omar, sir.
2: Omar?
1: Omar the Mystic, sir.
2: Oh, I see. Where was... Omar the Mystic?
1: Yes.
2: Well, now, just what goes on in there with Omar the Mystic?
1: I believe, sir, it is called a seance.
2: A seance?
1: Yes, sir.
2: In my library? Well, I'll put a stop to it. Who else is in there?
1: Mr. Loring and Mr. Reynolds, sir.
2: Well, now, that's fine, fine. Of all the tomfoolery I've ever heard of.
3: And now we will prepare to contact the spirits of those...
2: Ruth, what's going on here, dear?
4: Oh, John, we've been waiting for you.
2: Oh, good evening, John.
5: Good evening, John.
2: Well, what are you doing? What's this all about?
4: You break the spell.
2: Yes, and I'll break my neck if you don't put some lights on in here.
3: Quiet, please. We are about to proceed.
2: Who is that?
4: Oh, you don't know Omar, do you? This is my husband, Mr. Simmons, Omar.
3: I am pleased and delighted to meet you, Sahib.
2: Now, John, we're about to enter into communication with the spirit world.
6: Well, I would expect this from Ruth, but you, Paul.
2: Hey, are you serious?
6: Well, of course, John.
2: Well, of all the... Do you believe in this thing too, Bill?
6: Well, I'm very interested.
2: Well, I'm surprised at all of you.
4: Oh, please, John. You may proceed, Omar.
3: Thank you, Mem Sahib.
2: Well, why does he have to make so much noise?
3: I am about to make contact with the God, Sahib.
2: Oh, I see. Did you have any particular one in mind?
3: I had. Do you see this statue before me on the table?
2: Oh, certainly. It's big enough.
3: That is the great God, Siva. You will notice that he is blessed with seven hands.
2: Oh, now, this is too much, Ruth. This turban faker and his seven-handed playmate...
3: Stop! You have defiled the honor of Siva. He is communicating with me now. Quiet, please. He says...
2: Oh.
3: Wait. He says that there are dire things in store for the Simmons family. Yes. Siva is greatly offended. Siva promises death.
2: Oh, it's bunk. Pure, unadulterated bunk. You, Mr. Omar, your tin cymbals, and your seven-handed friend can all get out of my library. Now, I have some work to do.
4: Oh, John, how can you be so rude?
2: Well, now, you'll please
4: do
2: as I ask
4: John.
2: You.
3: I am leaving, Mrs. Simmons. But before I depart, one word to your husband.
2: Oh, yes? Well, what is it, my turban friend?
3: I must warn you, Sahib. You have angered the great god Siva. Death must follow.
6: Well, it must be just about time for bed. Oh, that you, Bill? Hey, who put out those lights? Huh?
2: Well, come on, I'll stop playing games. Turn on the lights and we'll... Hey, guys, let go! Let go of me! Help! Help! Oh.
4: John, what's happened?
2: John, you've got... Wait a minute, Paul. No use. He's dead.
4: Oh, no.
2: Look. Look there on the floor beside him. The statue of Siva. His head was battered in by its weight.
4: The statue of Siva.
2: That's Ruth.
4: The promise. The promise of death.
0: May we come in, Commissioner?
7: Oh, hello, Cranston. Miss Lane.
4: Hello.
7: What do you two want?
0: Well, that's an interesting point. You see, Commissioner, we were sitting around having dinner, and I said to Margot, what are you doing? And she said...
8: Nothing. What are you doing? And Lamont said...
0: Nothing, and there you are.
7: And there I am. So you came down here to bother me.
8: Oh, now, Commissioner, is that nice? We just thought that...
7: That I'd be doing nothing?
8: Yes, Commissioner, that's right. That's what we thought, that you'd be doing nothing.
7: Oh, you did, huh?
8: Mm-hmm.
7: Well, you were wrong. I'm very busy, and I'm leaving headquarters right now.
2: Somebody pass through a red light, old boy?
7: Did somebody pass...
8: Well, maybe somebody broke a window.
7: No, my facetious friends. Somebody was murdered.
8: Oh, gosh.
2: Well, we did get here just in time. Who was it?
7: John Simmons, the broker.
2: When did it happen?
7: A few minutes ago. Listen, you're wasting my time. Buy a paper in the morning. You read all about it.
2: Oh, that won't be necessary.
7: Yeah. What do you mean?
2: We're coming with you.
4: And then, Commissioner, Omar predicted that Siva would seek vengeance for the wrong that was done him.
7: And this same statue was the murderer's weapon, Mrs. Simmons?
4: Yes.
7: You, sir, what's your name?
5: Paul Loring. I'm Mrs. Simmons' nephew.
7: And you?
9: I'm Bill Reynolds, Commissioner. Mr. Simmons was a very dear friend of mine.
7: Oh. You both agree with the story that Mrs. Simmons has just told me?
5: Yes, of course.
9: We do.
10: May I say something, Commissioner?
7: What is it, Cranston?
10: Well, this Omar chap sounds like a pretty fascinating character, Commissioner. Wouldn't it be wonderful if Omar could name the person who assisted Siva in taking his revenge?
8: That sounds like a wonderful idea, Lamont.
7: Now, wait a minute, both of you.
4: I agree with Mr. Cranston, Commissioner.
7: But Mrs. Simmons,
4: Omar could do it. I know he could. He could hold a seance, communicate with my husband, and then John could name the one who killed him.
7: Listen, lady, there's a police department in this city. I am the head of that department, and we don't trap our criminals with a Ouija board.
10: But this thing might be a simple way to solve the whole case.
7: Cranston,
4: please, Commissioner, won't you just try it? Oh, I'm sure that Omar can help us.
7: Okay. Where does this Omar live?
4: I'll show you.
10: Well, suppose we all get going.
7: Oh, just a minute. You're not in on this party, Cranston.
4: Oh, but
7: no, Miss Lane either. I'm going to be made a fool of. You're not going to be there to see it.
4: Oh, but Commissioner,
7: Sorry, those are orders. Now come along, all of you. Tell you the truth, Mrs. Simmons, I've never been to a seance.
4: Lamont, what do we do?
10: Well, I've got a hunch there'll be an uninvited guest at that seance.
4: The late Mr. Simmons?
10: No. The shadow.
3: We will proceed with the seance. You will all sit in a circle.
7: Now, wait a minute. What's this circle business?
3: Please, I must have silence, Commissioner.
7: Huh?
3: Now, someone will put out the light. We shall all join hands, please. The hands must remain joined. The chain must not be broken. We are thinking, many minds as one mind. Our thoughts are traveling to the world that is beyond the world. We are seeking contact in this world, contact with one that has newly arrived. We are sending our wishes that he will return to us in spirit and speak to us. Now, the contact has been made. The spirit of he who was once among us, the spirit of John Simmons, will speak to us again. Speak, John Simmons. Speak, John Simmons.
4: John? That's not his voice.
11: No, you're quite right. This voice belongs to the Shadow.
7: Shadow, what are you doing here?
11: Sorry to interrupt your little party, Commissioner West.
7: Turn on the light, someone. Turn it on.
11: That would be a wasted effort, as the Commissioner will tell you. Even if the lights were on, I would be quite invisible. By my hypnotic powers, I've clouded your mind so that you may not see me.
7: That's right.
3: Why did you come here?
11: To tell you that Mr. Simmons will not appear tonight.
3: You lie.
11: No, Omar. I had the foresight to cut the cable that leads from the amplifying system to the loudspeaker that is under your chair.
7: Shadow, you mean this whole business is a fake?
11: That's rather a harsh way of stating it, but true.
7: Well, of all the...
11: One moment, Commissioner. Before you sneak out the door, Omar, you are going to answer a few questions.
3: What questions?
11: How did you know that Mr. Simmons was going to die tonight?
3: The great God Siva revealed it to me.
11: That's a lie.
3: No,
11: your source of information was human. Someone requested that you plant your threat, didn't they?
3: Please. Please. I don't know what you're saying.
11: Answer me. You must reveal what you know.
3: Very well. I will tell you. I will tell you all that I know. But you must protect me. You must save me from meeting the fate that befell John Simmons. You must save me from meeting death at the hands of...
5: Put on those lights. Look, he's been shot through the head.
7: That revolver on the table is still smoking.
8: That gun.
7: What about it?
8: It belonged to my husband. Siva, does it work again?
5: It wasn't Siva this time, Ruth. That gun was fired by someone in this room.
8: Oh, but who, Paul? Who?
5: What about the shadow? Where is he?
7: Yes. Yes, where's the shadow? Shadow, you still here?
5: He's gone. Well, that's your murderer, Commissioner.
7: Listen, right now, I don't care who the murderer is.
5: What do you mean?
7: All I can see is a blazing headline. Police Commissioner at Seance where Mystic is killed. Mind confessing to you, Lamont? I'm completely baffled.
10: Well, how about the murderer's gun? Were there any fingerprints on it?
7: Not a sign of one.
8: Well, then it couldn't have been the great God Siva.
7: What do you mean?
8: Well, surely with seven hands, he'd be bound to leave at least one fingerprint.
7: Well, I'd rather not hear any more talk about the great God Siva. Did you see the newspapers?
10: You mean the headlines?
7: Yeah. They're calling me Seven Hands Weston. That's fine stuff for the department.
10: Well, you would go running around to seances.
7: Listen, who was the one who insisted that I attend that clam bake? You, my friend. You told me it'd solve the whole case.
10: Well, I can be wrong, you know, Commissioner.
7: Yeah. And I can be wrong for even talking to you. Now, clear out, will you? Both of you. I've got work to do here.
8: You mean you don't want us to help you?
7: Yes. You can help me by getting out.
10: Well, you'll be sorry. Come on, Margo.
8: Okay.
10: We'd still like to give you a hand, Commissioner.
8: No, but he doesn't need one, Lamont.
10: No?
8: Of course not. He's got seven of them now.
7: Get out.
8: Well, what to do now, Lamont?
10: I think your visit to the Simmons household might be in order.
8: May I come along?
10: No, I'm afraid not, Margo. This will be a private visit for the shadow.
9: I do know how you feel, Ruth. I wish I could do something to help.
5: Oh, why don't you stop that talk, Bill?
8: Oh, Paul, what are you saying?
5: All day long I've heard nothing, but I do know how you feel, Ruth, and I do wish I could help Ruth.
8: Oh, Bill has been very sweet to me, Paul.
5: I know how sweet he's been to you. You think I'm blind?
9: What do you mean?
5: Now, listen, Bill, you may have fooled John Simmons, but you're not fooling me. You're crazy about Ruth.
8: Oh, Paul.
5: Always have been crazy about her. Now that John is out of the way, there's nothing to stand between.
9: Just a minute. Are you implying that I killed John Simmons?
5: Well?
9: Are you? You saying that I murdered my best friend just to get his wife?
5: If the shoe fits, then...
9: Why,
8: no,
9: you...
8: Please, both.
9: I'm not going to stand for that kind of talk, Ruth.
5: Oh, no?
9: No, you lying just little...
11: Just a minute, gentlemen. I see you remember me, Mrs. Simmons.
5: What are you doing here? What do you want?
11: Well, I came here to clear up a misunderstanding. The accusation that I killed your friend Omar...
8: You must have done it. You were the only one.
11: No. Don't forget that there are three of you, any one of whom could have committed both the murders.
8: That's not true.
11: I must confess, Mrs. Simmons, that I've been eavesdropping on your little conversation here, and it was most revealing.
9: Now, see here, if you're going to believe what Paul just said about me...
11: I'm not believing anything. Yet. First, I must ask some questions. We'll begin with you, Mr. Reynolds.
5: Well?
11: Is it true that you are in love with Mrs. Simmons? Is it?
5: Yes.
8: Bill... Why did you...
9: Why not admit it, Ruth? It's bound to come out sometime. I'm not at all ashamed to say that I love you.
11: And the inheritance from Mr. Simmons' estate. An inheritance that will go to his wife. Does that make her any less attractive in your eyes?
9: No. No, it doesn't. That's not my reason for loving
5: her. There, you see...
11: Just a minute, Mr. Loring. You said that John Simmons was your best friend, Mr. Reynolds. Was he still your best friend before he died?
9: Well, I...
5: Of course he wasn't. They'd had a quarrel. Ruth will tell you that.
8: Paul.
11: Is this true, Mrs. Simmons?
8: Well, perhaps it is. Oh, but Bill didn't kill him. I know he didn't.
11: How do you know?
8: Why, I just feel it, that's all.
11: That's not a complete answer, Mrs. Simmons. You know more than you're willing to tell.
8: Oh, no. No, I...
11: When the second seance started, the one at which Omar was killed, the mystic instructed all of you to join hands. Isn't that right?
5: Yes.
11: One of you broke that chain when the shot was fired. Now, which one of you did it?
9: Not I.
5: I didn't.
8: No, I didn't do it.
11: One of you is lying, and I'm warning you. I shall be watching all of you constantly until I find out who it is. That guilty one will then answer to the shadow.
8: Mm-hmm. learn, Lamont?
10: Not very much. At this point, I would say that any one of the three could have done it.
8: Even Simmons' wife?
10: Yes, even his wife.
8: Well, perhaps it was all three of them.
10: Wait, Margot.
8: What?
10: Wait, I think I have it. I think I've come up with something.
8: Well, what? What
10: Margot, is it? Margot, this could be the key to the whole mystery.
8: Well, tell me.
10: I'll take it. Hello?
11: Lamont, this is Weston speaking.
10: Oh, yes, Commissioner.
11: Steve has struck again.
10: What? Who was the victim?
11: Woman's nephew, Paul Loring. Attacked with the same statue that killed Simmons.
10: Is he dead?
11: I don't know. Look, Cranston, I don't know why I'm doing this, but I think you might be some help to me. Meet me out at the Simmons' home at once.
6: The police commissioner is right in there, sir.
10: Oh, thank you. Come along, Margo. Well, good evening, Commissioner.
7: Come in, Cranston.
10: Thank you. Loring, you're alive.
6: Yes, I'm alive.
7: He was just stunned by the blow. Got a bump on the head, that's all. Go ahead with your story, Loring.
6: Well, as I told you, I was seated at Simmons' desk. The lights went out. Then someone seized me. We struggled, and then I was struck on the head. That statue.
7: Reynolds, where were you and Mrs. Simmons?
9: Well, we were upstairs. We heard Paul call for help and rush down. Did you see anyone leave the room?
4: No, we didn't.
10: Commissioner.
7: Yes, Cranston.
10: May I make a suggestion?
7: Oh, same old story. Not another seance.
10: Yes. Only I'll conduct it this time, Commissioner.
7: Yeah, you?
10: Yes. I do have a knowledge of those things.
7: Now, listen. There will be no more seances, even if Seba himself were conducting it.
10: But, Commissioner, what have you got to lose?
7: Yeah, what have I got to lose? Just my job, that's all.
10: Commissioner, that last gathering, the one that Omar conducted, proved that the murderer was human and present in Omar's apartment.
7: So?
10: At another seance, the murderer would be present again.
7: Oh, why do I listen to you?
10: But you are listening, Commissioner. Will you give me a chance?
7: All right.
10: Good boy.
7: I'll bring Mrs. Simmons, Loring, and Reynolds to your apartment in an hour. Let me warn you. If any word of this thing leaks out to the newspapers, believe me, Cranston, in front of witnesses, I'll skin you alive.
10: Well, now that we're all gathered here, I'd just like to say that I'm merely an amateur at this psychic business, and I promise no definite results. I will, however, follow the usual seance procedure.
8: I've arranged the seats in a circle, Lamont.
10: Oh, thank you, Margot. Now, will you all please occupy the same seats that you used at Omar's seance?
6: Well, I was sitting on this side.
10: All right. Thank you very much. Now, Margot, would you please put out the light?
8: Yes, surely. There you are.
12: In this circle, as in the circle before, hands will be joined as hands were joined before. The chain must not be broken. Thought must concentrate with thought, mind with mind, until all thoughts and minds are one. Through space, through the infinite, through the many outer worlds we journey together, hands link, minds link.

0: Speak to us. Speak, Omar.
1: Look. It's all emerging into life. It's Omar. The face of Omar.
2: Silence, please. Speak to us, Omar.

0: That he was my friend. I trusted him, friend. Believed in me. But you failed me. Betrayed that trust. You are my murderer. Why did you do it? Why? Did I not swear to keep our plan secret? Did I not fulfill my part of the bargain?
1: No.
0: I cannot rest. The great fever will not let me rest until I reveal the name of the murderer. I must unmask him that all may know of his treachery.
1: Oh, stop it.
0: I cannot stop now. I must reveal the name. I must bring this into the open. Paul Loring.
2: No, this is a trick.
0: This is no trick. I followed your instructions, Paul Loring. I helped you to do away with John Simmons. I defiled myself by putting the blame for it on the great name of Fever. You killed him.
2: I'm alive.
0: You killed him and you killed me as well.
2: Shut up.
0: You are a double murderer.
2: Take that gun away from me, Commissioner. Give me that revolver. Commissioner, there's your man. Mr. Paul Loring.
3: Oh, I can't believe it.
2: I did it. I killed John.
3: Why?
2: Because of his money. His money.
4: How could you get the money? It all went to his wife.
2: Well, his wife is also my aunt. I knew that when the estate passed into her hands, I could control both her and the money.
4: Why did you kill Omar?
2: He knew too much.
4: And I suppose the blow on the head that you received in the library was self-inflicted?
2: Yes. No more questions. Please.
4: All right. Better come along with me, Loring. You too, Mrs. Simmons. I'll go with you.
3: Thank you, Bill.
4: Well, I hope you enjoyed the seance, Commissioner.
5: Well, it was all right, Cranston. I didn't really need it. I was wise to this bird all along. Come on, everybody. Good night, Commissioner.
3: Well, Lamont, that was an excellent job.
4: Thank you, Margot.
3: But you know, I do wish you'd explain a couple of things to me.
4: Oh, what's that?
3: Well, first, I could have sworn that that was Omar himself. How did you manage that?
4: That was a death mask of his face. Oh. And as for the voice, well, I indulged in a bit of mimicry. I felt sure that it would unnerve the killer and he'd give himself away.
3: But how did you know that Loring was the killer?
4: Oh, it was simple. The good old process of elimination. There were three suspects, each of whom swore that he never let go of the hand of the other during the seance, when Omar was killed.
3: And yet you knew someone had broken the chain in order to fire the gun.
4: Exactly. Consequently, the only reason why none could remember letting go of his neighbor's hand is that no one did, except Omar. Omar must have been holding the murderer's hand.
3: And you couldn't very well ask Omar.
4: No. Thus, the murderer of Omar must have been sitting right next to him.
3: Oh, but Omar had two hands.
4: Mm-hmm, I know, but it had to be Loring. You see, Commissioner Weston was sitting on Omar's other side.
3: Oh, I see. But there's one thing you overlooked, Lamont.
4: What's that?
3: Good old Seba could have been holding hands with all of them.

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Life can get crazy, don't let it distract you. 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Peace, positivity, and light is what

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0: He said to me, and I'm like, and he's like, and she's like,
1: it's all he's all, she's all.
0: I can't get behind that kind of like English. That'll be 6 to 8 weeks before delivery.
1: The rising oceans, the warming temperatures.
0: The dying polar bears, no tigers in 50 years.
1: Rising poison in the air and water.
0: I can't understand why the price of gas suddenly rises when oil goes up.
1: But takes months to go down long after oil falls.
0: I can't get behind any of that. I can't get behind the gods, who are more vengeful, angry, and dangerous if you don't believe in them.
1: Why can't

0: lifetime guarantee?
1: Whose lifetime? Not mine. I haven't that much time left. Let's make it yours. Everybody's got a longer life than me.
2: The leaf blowers.
1: Is there anything more futile?
3: Car alarms.
1: Clap off.
3: Clap on.
1: Spam.
3: Size matters.
1: No, it doesn't.
3: Yes, it does.
1: No, it doesn't.
3: Yes, it
1: no,
3: does.
1: It doesn't. No,
3: yes,
1: it doesn't.
3: Yes, it does.
1: My
3: yes,
1: phone
3: it does.
1: Rings.
4: Make millions in minutes.
1: It's a computer.
4: Lose in just hours.
1: Leave me the hell alone.
4: Eat more. Spend less.
1: The colonel is breakdancing. Give me a break.
4: Credit terms arranged.
1: I can't get behind any of that. I can't get behind so-called singers. They can't carry a tune. Get paid for talking. How easy is that?
2: Well, maybe I could get behind that.

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I got your address from the phone book in the library. Wandered in, looked you up, and you were there. Weird that you've been living maybe 2 miles away for the best part of 20 years. You must be what, in your early 40s now? If I remember, you were born in June. Or was it May? Eisenhower was the president, although it may have been June.

0: store on Ventura? You still going with...
1: No, that's not fair. I know I haven't been the very best at dads. I'll hold my hand up there. The reason that I'm writing is I'd like for us to meet, get a little daughter-dad action going soon. We could put things behind us, eat some pizza, drink some beer. You still see your sister, Lemley?

but I don't want to talk about any of that bad stuff. Why I missed out on your wedding and your high school graduation. I'd like to explain, but I can't. So let's keep things neutral. Stick to topics that won't bug us. How about this? Let's choose a book and we'll read it before we meet. Then we can sit down in a restaurant, have a look at the menu, and talk about it while we eat. See, if we never had a problem, then that's what life would be like. Easy, uncomplicated, cool. So let's just pretend that the past didn't happen. I don't really like thrillers as a rule. I don't want to know if I've got grandchildren. No need to tell me where I went wrong. I don't want to know what happened in your 30s. You want to try Cold Mountain? Or is that too long?

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3: Milford! No, you must
4: get out, my boy.
3: Dollar!
4: Yeah,
3: get him away from that window! Don't
4: hey, you,
3: let him
4: you.
3: Jump!
4: Hey, no, you don't!
3: Let go of me! Let go of me, you fool!
4: No, there are better ways of making a big splash in life.
3: Get away!
4: Well, nice try, Sonny. Now pay attention to teacher. I didn't know I had it in me.
3: Oh, goodness gracious, Dollar. Did you have to hit him so hard? I hope you haven't killed him. He isn't too strong, you know.
4: Don't worry. There. Now, Mr. Farnsworth, would you mind telling me on whose head have I the dubious pleasure to be sitting?
3: That, sir, is Milford Brooks III. His policy with this company is in the amount of $2 million.
4: Wow.
5: Yes.
3: And the boy seems bent on committing suicide. Dollar, I want you to stop him.
4: What do you want me to do? Threaten him with death?
3: Anything. The conditions of his policy are such that we would be forced to meet with a claim in the event of his suicide. Oh, I say, Dollar, sitting on his head that way, aren't you in danger of smothering the boy?
4: Smothering him doesn't worry me, but these crew haircuts don't make very comfortable cushions. I'll move down a little. There. Okay. So far, I know this kid is insured for $2 million and that his policy pays off on suicide.

0: What else?
1: 1/2 hour ago, Milford Brooks walked into this office and changed the beneficiary in his policy.
0: Uh-huh.
1: Then, sir, he proceeded to demand, not request, mind you, but demand a loan of $500,000.
0: Quite a touch.
1: When I explained to him that there were no provisions for a loan in his policy, he threatened suicide.
0: Which would cost you $2 million. So all we have to do is keep him alive, huh?
1: And he's managed to make that no small problem. His choice of a new beneficiary is downright frightening. One of the most notorious gamblers in the East. His name is Hatcher, Harold Hatcher.
0: Ouch.
1: Oh, do you know him?
0: Sure. That kid's been a post office pinup boy for a lot of years.
1: Well, that's the situation. I'm engaging you to protect Milford Brooks' future. Dollar, I want you to protect the boy. Give him something to live for. You know, an interest in life.
0: An interest in life? Well, then, let's see. I know. Here. This should help.
1: What's that you got there?
0: Well, it's what's commonly referred to in the more successful of bachelor circles as my little black book.
1: Oh.
0: Well, now, let's see. Ruby? No. Her favorite expression is drop dead. Bernadine? No. She'd be the new beneficiary by midnight.
1: Oh, dear.
0: Now, here. Here's the one. Butter. Say, Farnsworth, would you mind passing me that phone? The one with the long cord?
1: Oh, no.
0: Lie still, Buster. My little friend here is showing signs of life.
1: Here you are. Maybe you should let him breathe a bit more.
0: Don't worry. He'll be all right. Hello. Oh, hello. I want to call New York. Yeah. Hudson, 24292.
1: Dollar, you're not thinking of taking this boy to New York, are you?
0: Well, I'm going there myself. You want me to keep an eye on him, don't you? Now, don't fret, Farnsworth. All is not lost.
1: You do worry me, sitting on his chest that way.
0: Hello? Butter? This is Johnny. Yeah, I'll be in town tonight. I want to see you. And look, here's what I want you to do. Yes, it's all right to say over the telephone. Yeah, I want you to reserve a table at the hatchery in my name for 10 o'clock tonight. Will you do that? Okay, I'll see you at your apartment in a few hours. But, honey, I can't make it any earlier. I'm sitting up on a sick friend. Okay, goodbye.
1: I'm not sure that I agree with your methods.
0: Huh?
1: Ow! What's the matter? Did he hit you?
0: Hit me? He bit me. Expense account, item 3. Liquor, $18. Keeping Milford Brooks III peaceful seemed to be the immediate problem. And a bottle of rare old brandy seemed to be the immediate answer. I poured most of it into him, and by the time he started to tick again, he'd gone through the unusual process of going to sleep sober and waking up enchanted. I loaded him into my car, and we headed for New York. As we passed through New Haven, he opened one eye, looked up, saw the Yale Bowl, and gave 3 cheers for old Eli.
2: Ray, Ray, Ray, Ray.
0: Oh, old Yale would sure be proud of you. Why anybody would want to insure you for $2 million is more than I can figure.
2: My daddy loved me very much, and my mother loved me very much.
0: Now, that's nice.
2: And not only that, but I love somebody very much. And not only that, but I hate somebody very much.
0: That's interesting.
2: You know something? Next to one other guy, I hate you more than anybody else.
0: Oh, here, lover boy, it's the cocktail hour again. Time for your bottle. Rolling along the Merritt Parkway, I felt very much alone with my thoughts. And believe me, they weren't very pleasant company. The way it stacked up for me, Brooks had built up a fat gambling debt with Harold Hatcher and had been forced into making him his beneficiary. The suicide threat that he was holding over the insurance company was a little tougher to figure. Unless he was trying to finance a trip for himself to get away from the man with a murder motive, Hatcher. My hungry little mind nibbled away on those unsavory morsels of food for thought all the way to Butter's apartment.
2: Hey, where are you taking me? I want to go to New York.
0: If you don't behave, Buster, I'll punch your ticket.
3: Johnny, darling, welcome to New York.
2: Well, that's the fastest trip I ever had.
0: Quiet.
3: Well, where did you find this?
0: In a box of Cracker Jack. Let us in, dear.
3: I don't know about you. Some men bring me flowers, some bring me candy. What do you bring me? A boiled owl in a Brooks Brothers suit.
4: Pleased to meet you.
0: Yeah, let's trot him into the bedroom, honey.
3: He'd look more at home in the bathtub. I need to pull down the cover.
0: All right. Now, come on, Buster. Lie down.
2: Charm, charm, charm.
0: That kid's liquor sure can hold him.
3: How long have you been playing nursemaid to this bottle baby?
0: Get behind that bar, sweet, and I'll tell you all about it.
3: Sure. Horrible examples don't seem to bother you, do they?
0: If you knew how that guy has been bothering me.
3: What did he do to you?
0: Well, let's just say he put the bite on me. Gosh, the river sure does look pretty tonight.
3: Bourbon and soda?
0: Now, please, anything but brandy. I've been sniffing that second hand all the way from Hartford. Butter, see that big boat out there?
3: Mm-hmm.
0: Oh, I sure would like to be on it. With you, sailing off to faraway romantic places.
3: Get with it, darling. That's the 125th Street Ferry.
0: Oh.
3: Here's your drink. Come on now. Tell Butter all about it.
0: So old friend Bourbon and I proceeded to tell her all about it. It wasn't easy. Everything about her kept flagging down my train of thought. The longer she looked at me, the less I wanted of Milford Brooks III. And the more I wanted of beautiful Butter I and only. She was a sympathetic listener to my story until I gave her the answer to her first and only question.
3: And where do I fit into all this?
0: Well, baby, I thought you understood. My job is to give this poor misguided boy something to live for. That's you.
3: Well.
0: Now, honey, hold everything. Don't go getting your corn all popped. You misunderstand. I really mean it. I thought if he'd just got a look at you and realize that things like you exist, why, you'd make any man glad to be alive. Oh, come on now, Butter. Melt a little. I wouldn't let anything happen to you. You know that.
3: Did I hurt you?
0: Oh, no, I'm getting used to it. People have been taking pokes at me all day.
3: I'm sorry.
0: Ah, no, that's better.
3: You want some more bourbon?
0: I want some more you.
3: Well, help yourself.

0: Honey, it's getting late. Let's make this the last drink.
1: What time is it?
0: Oh, it's 20 to 10. Oh. My reservation at the hatchery is for 10. Here.
1: Thanks. Cigarette? Oh, empty. Some more out in the other room, I'll get them.
0: I'd love to get you on a slow boat to China.
1: Johnny!
0: Oh, I'm coming.
1: He's gone.
0: What? Well, he can't be.
1: But he is. The window's wide open.
0: Oh, the fire escape. What a smart guy I am. Trading 3 drinks of bourbon for $2 million on the hoof. Oh, that's the biggest bar check I ever picked up.

0: That's a big bar check for anyone to pick up. As a matter of fact, it's a bigger bar check than you've ever heard of anyone picking up before. And that should give you an idea of what to expect in the second act as you follow this new CBS series starring Dick Powell in the title role, yours truly, Johnny Dollar.
1: Well, nobody could say I wasn't working fast. I'd only been in town for an hour, and I'd already succeeded in losing Mildred Brooks III. I spent another hour of his all-too-short life expectancy unsuccessfully shaking down the neighborhood for him. And then, feeling very much like a bloodhound that had flunked his sniffing exam, I went back to Butter's apartment.
2: No luck, Johnny.
1: Oh, sure. Plenty of luck. All bad.
2: Is there anything I can do to help?
1: A kiss for luck.
2: What are you going to do?
1: Nothing. Just a little phone call.
3: Police headquarters.
1: This is Johnny Dollar. Give me missing persons.
3: Any particular one?
1: Don't be a wise guy. Lieutenant Fisher.
3: Yes, sir.
4: Lieutenant Fisher.
1: Fisher, this is Johnny Dollar.
4: Hello, Dollar. Who'd you lose?
1: One man, my mind, and if I'm not careful, my professional reputation. The guy's name is Brooks, Milford III. Got anything on him?
4: Hold on.
1: All right.
2: Don't look at me like that. It wasn't all my fault.
4: Dollar?
1: Yeah?
4: We haven't found him yet, but we think we know where he is.
1: Huh?
4: The Hudson River. At 11:15 tonight, his top coat, complete with identification, was found taking a ride on the 125th Street Ferry.
1: Oh. Anything else?
4: Nothing much. A package of matches was found under the coat, monogram. You don't happen to know anybody whose initials are H.H., do you?
1: H.H.?
4: Yeah.
1: There's always Horace Height.
4: Wise guy.
1: Thanks, Fisher. I'll check back with you later.
4: I'll be here.
1: H.H., Harold Hatcher.
2: What are you mumbling about? Bad news?
1: Looks like about $2 million worth. They found Milford's coat on the 125th Street Ferry.
2: You and your faraway romantic places.
1: Very funny. I'll see you later, honey, and maybe about 11. Expense account, item 4. Nightclubs. $28. Harold Hatcher's hatchery was in a cellar under a hotel, but the prices were high enough to rate a penthouse. The club was draped in too much satin, its lady customers in too little. The decor was French provincial, the music was Brazilian, and the food was from Dixie. The drinks looked weak and the waiters looked strong. All in all, the joint was a sight for sore eyes, for making them sore. The only pretty thing in the place was a blonde. She came strolling up to my table, her hips unconsciously sending subtle little messages back to the rumba band. She opened her mouth, slid her tongue over her lower lip, and let a few warm, soft words slide out.
5: Looking for someone?
1: Well, you'll do until the real thing comes along. Sit down.
5: Thanks. I won't have a drink.
1: Well, I didn't ask you.
5: My name is Janelle.
1: Janelle? Wow, that's a nice name.
5: I understand you were asking about Mr. Hatcher.
1: Well, I asked if he was in. The waiter said he wasn't. Do you know him?
5: More than somewhat. What do you want to see him about?
1: A mutual friend, Milford Brooks.
5: Uh-huh. I know most of the quiet clothes boys around here, so you aren't a cop. You don't look like the type that would be a society friend of the Brooks family, so what are you?
1: I'll ignore that. Is Hatcher around?
5: He might be.
1: Then come on, where's his office?
5: The top of those stairs.
1: Can I expect any trouble getting in?
5: You won't have any trouble.
1: How do you know?
5: Because Harold sent me down here to look you over.
1: Oh.
5: I think you're all right.
1: So, I've won myself the good housekeeping seal of approval, huh?
5: Keeping a house with you would meet with my approval.
1: I ran for my life at a slow walk up the stairs. When I located the door to Hatcher's office, I knocked once and went in.
6: Come on in.
1: Thanks. So I'm Johnny Dollar. I was hired by East Coast Underwriters to protect the interest of a kid named Milford Brooks III.
6: Now, what's that supposed to mean to me?
1: You know him, don't you?
6: Well, he isn't exactly one of my boozing buddies.
1: How much money does he owe you?
6: Well, we've got him on the books for a few bob wine.
1: They picked up his top coat tonight on the 125th Street Ferry. He wasn't in it. It might have been suicide, it might have been a knockover. It made it look like a suicide. What's your choice?
6: What do you get off asking me about my choice?
1: Where were you between 11 and 11:30 tonight?
6: What's it to you?
1: I thought you might like to rehearse some answers. The law will be asking some questions real soon now.
6: I don't know why I should tell you, but I was driving around in my car getting some air.
1: Oh, now, you'll have to do better than that. They found one of your match folders under Brooks' coat.
6: You're out of your mind. Let me ask you. The kid owed me a couple of $100,000. You think I'm going around knocking off my own assets?
1: Hatcher, I don't know whether you're stupid or bright.
6: Don't worry about it. I know.
1: What about that insurance policy?
6: What insurance policy?
1: Now, look, Hatcher, we're big boys. We both know that changing a beneficiary in an insurance policy is a legal transaction. That means witnesses. That means it isn't secret.
6: What are you talking about?
1: But you and East Coast Underwriters and I know all know that Brooks made you the beneficiary in his policy and that you stand to come into $2 million when they fish out his body.
6: I don't know anything about it.
1: Motives don't come much bigger.
6: I'm telling you, this is all news to me, and you and nobody else is going to make me move off that story.
1: I feel the same about mine. It doesn't take a genius to know that Brooks didn't love you $2 million worth. There's only one logical reason for his making you the beneficiary. You forced him into it. Who'd believe anything else?
6: Who cares? They'd have to prove it. And brother, that can't be done. Now, how would you... Yeah. Okay, Rocky, thanks for the news. Take the inspector into the bar and buy him a drink. I'll be right down. Dollar, did you turn me in?
1: They're here, huh?
6: Yeah.
1: No, I didn't turn you in. I'm not a cop. Here, have a cigarette.
6: Thanks. Here's a light. Well, come on. Maybe they just want to sell me some tickets to the policeman's ball.
1: For a guy in a hot spot, Hatcher was certainly a cool customer. I followed him out of the office, down the stairs, and back into the club. Janelle was sitting there right where I'd left her. And I thought to myself, now there's a gal who should never sit down. She looks so pretty standing up.
6: Janelle, buy Mr. Dollar a drink. I have to go play 20 questions with some fellas in the bar.
5: Sure, baby. Anything you say. Anything.
6: I'll see you, Dollar.
1: Yeah.
5: How'd you make out?
1: Well, you can never tell about a guy like that. He's a smart boy, strong, silent type.
5: Wouldn't talk, huh? A real close-mouth act. About what?
1: Oh, just a little doodad. $2 million life insurance policy.
5: Wait a minute. That young Brooks kid?
1: That's right.
5: I knew it. Tried to tell him he'd get into trouble, but he wouldn't listen to me.
1: Oh, you knew about it, huh? I suppose you also know what was behind it.
5: Sure, Milford owed him some money. A lot of money. It's in writing.
1: What kind of writing?
5: The personal note that Brooks was going to get back if he made Harold beneficiary.
1: Well, where is this note?
5: Do I look like the kind of girl who'd put the finger on her boyfriend?
1: You look like the kind of girl who'd do anything if she wanted to.
5: Thanks. I'll give you a slight hint. It's in his office. You'll find it in the inside pocket of one of his suits in the wardrobe. What are you waiting for? I'll watch the bar.
1: Nothing, sweetheart. Nothing at all. Whatever her reasons, Mr. Harold Hatcher's little female playmate was trying awful hard to send him up on a murder rap. And I was going to try awful hard not to let her down. Back in Hatcher's office, I found myself alone in a room with a telephone. And being a guy who can never resist a free call, I unleashed the magic wonders of the AT&T.
7: This better be you, Johnny Dollar.
1: Shh, quiet, Butter. I've only got a few seconds.
7: It seems that's all you ever have for me. Now, if you
1: now look, Angel, Angel, just another hour. I'll get you a nice present.
7: I don't care if you're another century. And as for presents, the last one you brought me was a drunk, and you even let him get away from me. Good night.
1: Life presents a gloomy picture ever downward toward the tomb. Having wasted those few precious moments of an already misspent youth, I decided I'd better get on my pony before Mr. Hatcher showed up. I found Milford Brooks' personal note in one of Hatcher's suits, all right. As a matter of fact, I found something in all his suits. A great big glimmer of light. Expense account, item 5. Taxi fare, $10. I left the office in a hurry, Janelle at her table and Hatcher at his bar. I got out of the club and into a taxi parked a half block down the street. There, I waited until my favorite suspect left the hatchery and piled into another cab, and off we went. On a chase that would have made Ben Hur look like a plowing bee. We skittered over to Lexington and headed uptown. At 72nd, the cab turned right and pulled to a stop. My driver was on his toes, and his toes were on his brake. We stopped, too, half a block behind.
8: You want us to wait, huh?
1: No, here you are. Keep the change.
8: Hey, thanks.
1: It was a garage that belonged to a residence on the parallel street a block away. The living quarters upstairs were dark enough to look interesting. I indulged in a bit of genteel breaking and entering. Entering that old barn didn't take much breaking. I crept up the stairs. It sounded like they were left over from an old ghost story. And so did the first voice I heard when I stopped halfway up.
9: We've got to be careful, especially about that Johnny Dollar. Are you sure he didn't follow you?
1: That voice sounded awfully dry to be coming from a guy who supposedly had spent most of the night snoozing in the bottom of the Hudson River. It was Mildred Brooks III. Get up on your feet, Brooks.
9: Well, now, wait a minute.
1: I started this thing slugging you, and I might as well finish it the same way.
10: Leave him alone, you.
1: Now, pull in the claws, Angel. And sit on his lap.
9: Get off of me. Huh? I should have known better than to get mixed up with a low-class female like you.
10: Why, you punk?
1: Now, hold it. We've pushed the lady around enough, Brooks.
9: Tell me to be careful, will you? Why didn't you think of that before you led him here?
10: Wipe your nose, little boy.
1: Now, don't you go getting fat-headed, gorgeous. Neither one of you are exactly what I'd call masterminds. When you planted that match folder on a little boy Blue Blood's topcoat on the ferry boat, you both should have been more careful.
10: You think so?
1: You bet I think so. If I were planning a piece of evidence to incriminate Mr. Harold Hatcher, I would have left a cigarette lighter. I found one in the pocket of every suit he owns back there in his closet in the club. It wasn't hard to figure out that guy never carries a book of matches.
9: What do you want?
1: I'm only interested in one thing, saving the insurance company $2 million. And, Buster, I think you've done it for me.
9: Dollar, I...
1: This is insurance fraud. It has been ever since you put on that fake suicide attempt, trying to extort $500,000 out of the company.
9: Dollar, wait a minute.
1: Ah, come on. We're leaving.
11: You heard him, Dollar.
10: Harold.
9: Hatcher.
11: He said, wait a minute. He wants to talk.
1: Yeah, everybody wants to get in on the act. How did you get here?
6: When the police in this town think maybe a guy's jumped off a ferry boat and nobody's seen him do it, they check the counters on the turnstiles at each end. In the case of Brooks, as many people got off that boat as got on.
1: Well, it makes sense. They'd hardly hold a guy because somebody lost a topcoat.
10: How did you know we were here?
6: You know me, baby. You never go any place I don't know about. Okay, Brooks, you felt like talking. Now I feel like listening. Get it up.
9: Well, I don't know what you mean.
1: I know what you mean, Hatcher. One, he gave you a big, fat $2 million motive for murder. And two, he did his best to make it look like you did murder him with that broken-down match cover plant on the ferry boat. It's just that simple.
6: And you, baby?
10: Harold, please.
6: You put him up to it, didn't you, you cheap little muscler? Trying to get rid of me, will you?
10: No, Harold!
1: Now, calm down, Hatcher. You don't need any gun around here. They're tame.
6: Well, maybe I'm not. Since so many people have gone to so much trouble to hand me a nice, easy way to make $2 million... Maybe I'll just go ahead and make it. I'll show these amateurs how these things are really done. Come on, Brooks. How'd you like to go for a nice, cool half a ferry boat ride?
9: No, Hatcher. No. Look, it's her fault. I'll give you anything you
6: want. You're wrong, sonny boy. You're going to give me everything.
9: No. No. You can't. Let me out of here!
1: Brooks bolted for the door. Hatcher snapped a shot at him. And I hit Hatcher with a do-or-die tackle from behind. The gun flew out of his hand.
6: No, you don't.
1: I beat him to it and swung it straight into his skull. Half the people in the room were lying there bleeding. Brooks from gunshot, Hatcher from gun butt. Janelle and I stood there panting. But believe me, not for each other. We stood that way until the police arrived.

0: Dollar, it's beyond me. I sent you out to protect the life of a very important policyholder, and now where are we? Standing in a hospital corridor, worrying about whether he's going to live or die.
1: As far as I'm concerned, Mr. Farnsworth, you're only half right. I'm just standing in a hospital corridor.
0: Oh, Dollar, you're heartless.
1: Well, if you'd been bitten where he bit me, you wouldn't care if he lived or died either. I'm getting out of here.
0: Well, where are you going?
1: It'll be explained in my expense account under miscellaneous expense. Well, don't fall over when you come to an item for
0: $318. $318? For what?
1: Not for what, Farnsworth. For whom? Expense account total. And it all adds up to a little matter of $1,182.23. Which you may say, Mr. Farnsworth, is a lot of money for one man to spend in 2 days. But you must bear in mind that the amount at stake was $2 million. And you know the price of steak these days. It might comfort you to know that I just returned from the hospital. Brooks was strong enough to make a full statement, which you will find enclosed. This in itself should prove sufficient to establish evidence of attempted fraud against your company, allowing you to immediately avoid his policy. It boils down to one sentence, to wit. Brooks and Janelle wanted to get rid of Hatcher so that they could live happily ever after. Knowing those two, they never had a chance. And oh yes, that miscellaneous item, the one for $318, it was a bracelet for a certain party who made this special investigation for me very special. Oh, if you want a receipt for this item, I'll send you a lock of her hair. Yours, truly, Johnny Dollar.

0: So, with the final signature on his expense account, Dick Powell as Johnny Dollar has just closed the books on his first adventure in this new CBS series. The script for tonight's broadcast was written by Paul Dudley and Gil Dowd, and the music was created and conducted by Dick Arant. The entire production was under the direction of Tony Leader. Be sure to tune in again next week when the expense account covers Special Investigation Singapore, another unusual adventure starring Dick Powell in...
1: Yours, truly, Johnny Dollar.
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3: Milford! No, you must
4: get out of my
3: boy.
4: Way, Farnsworth.
3: Dollar!
4: Got
3: yeah,
4: him. Get him away from that window! Don't
5: hey, you
4: jump!
5: Hey, no, you don't!
4: Let go of me! Let go of me, you fool!
5: No, there are better ways of making a big splash in life.
4: Get away!
5: Well, nice try, Sonny. Now pay attention to teacher. I didn't know I had it in me.
4: Oh, goodness gracious, Dollar. Did you have to hit him so hard? I hope you haven't killed him. He isn't too strong, you know.
5: Don't worry. There. Now, Mr. Farnsworth, would you mind telling me on whose head have I the dubious pleasure to be sitting?
4: That, sir, is Milford Brooks III. His policy with this company is in the amount of $2 million.
5: Wow.
2: Yes.
4: And the boy seems bent on committing suicide. Dollar, I want you to stop him.
5: What do you want me to do? Threaten him with death?
4: Anything. The conditions of his policy are such that we would be forced to meet with the claim in the event of his suicide. Oh, I say, Dollar, sitting on his head that way, aren't you in danger of smothering the boy?
5: Smothering him doesn't worry me, but these crew haircuts don't make very comfortable cushions. I'll move down a little. Now, there. Okay. So far, I know this kid is insured for $2 million and that his policy pays off on suicide. What else?
4: 1/2 hour ago, Milford Brooks walked into this office and changed the beneficiary in his policy.
5: Uh-huh.
4: Then, sir, he proceeded to demand, not request, mind you, but demand a loan of $500,000.
5: Quite a touch.
4: When I explained to him that there were no provisions for a loan in his policy, he threatened suicide.
5: Which would cost you $2 million. So all we have to do is keep him alive, huh?
4: And he's managed to make that no small problem. His choice of a new beneficiary is downright frightening. One of the most notorious gamblers in the East. His name is Hatcher, Harold Hatcher.
5: Ouch.
4: Oh, do you know him?
5: Sure. That kid's been a post office pinup boy for a lot of years.
4: Well, that's the situation. I'm engaging you to protect Milford Brooks' future. Dollar, I want you to protect the boy. Give him something to live for. You know, an interest in life.
5: An interest in life? Well, then, let's see. I know. Here. This should help.
4: What's that you've got there?
5: Well, it's what's commonly referred to in the more successful of bachelor circles as my little black book.
4: Oh.
5: Well, now, let's see. Ruby? No. Her favorite expression is drop dead. Bernadine? No. She'd be the new beneficiary by midnight.
4: Oh, dear.
5: Now, here. Here's the one, butter. Say, Farnsworth, would you mind passing me that phone? The one with the long cord?
4: Oh, no.
5: Lie still, Buster. My little friend here is showing signs of life.
4: Here you are. Maybe you should let him breathe a bit more.
5: Don't worry. He'll be all right. Hello. Oh, hello. I want to call New York. Yeah. Hudson, 24292.
4: Dollar, you're not thinking of taking this boy to New York, are you?
5: Well, I'm going there myself. You want me to keep an eye on him, don't you? Now, don't fret, Farnsworth. All is not lost.
4: You do worry me, sitting on his chest that way.
5: Hello? Hello, Butter? This is Johnny. Yeah, I'll be in town tonight. I want to see you. And look, here's what I want you to do. Yes, yes, it's all right to say over the telephone. Yeah, I want you to reserve a table at the hatchery in my name for 10 o'clock tonight. Will you do that? Okay, I'll see you at your apartment in a few hours. But, honey, I can't make it any earlier. I'm sitting up on a sick friend. Okay, goodbye.
4: I'm not sure that I agree with your methods.
5: Huh?
3: Ow!
4: What's the matter? Did he hit you?
5: Hit me? He bit me.
1: Expense account, item 3. Liquor, $18. Keeping Milford Brooks III peaceful seemed to be the immediate problem. And a bottle of rare old brandy seemed to be the immediate answer. I poured most of it into him, and by the time he started to tick again, he'd gone through the unusual process of going to sleep sober and waking up enchanted. I loaded him into my car, and we headed for New York. As we passed through New Haven, he opened one eye, looked up, saw the Yale Bowl, and gave 3 cheers for old Eli.
2: Ray, Ray, Ray, Ray.
5: Old Yale would sure be proud of you. Why anybody would want to insure you for $2 million is more than I can figure.
2: My daddy loved me very much, and my mother loved me very much.
5: Now, that's nice.
2: And not only that, but I love somebody very much. And not only that, but I hate somebody very much.
5: That's interesting.
2: You know something? Next to one other guy, I hate you more than anybody else.
5: Oh, here, lover boy, it's the cocktail hour again. Time for your bottle. Rolling along the Merritt Parkway, I felt very much alone with my thoughts. And believe me, they weren't very pleasant company. The way it stacked up for me, Brooks had built up a fat gambling debt with Harold Hatcher and had been forced into making him his beneficiary. The suicide threat that he was holding over the insurance company was a little tougher to figure. Unless he was trying to finance a trip for himself to get away from the man with a murder motive, Hatcher. My hungry little mind nibbled away on those unsavory morsels of food for thought all the way to Butter's apartment.
2: Hey. Hey, where are you taking me? I want to go to New York.
5: If you don't behave, Buster, I'll punch your ticket.
6: Johnny, darling, welcome to New York.
2: Well, that's the fastest trip I ever had.
5: Quiet.
6: Well, where did you find this?
5: In a box of Cracker Jack. Let us in, dear.
6: I don't know about you. Some men bring me flowers, some bring me candy. What do you bring me? A boiled owl in a Brooks Brothers suit.
2: Pleased to meet you.
5: Yeah, let's trot him into the bedroom, honey.
6: He'd look more at home in the bathtub. I need to pull down the cover.
5: All right. Now, come on, Buster. Lie down.
2: Charm, charm, charm.
5: That kid's liquor sure can hold him.
6: How long have you been playing nursemaid to this bottle baby?
5: Get behind that bar, sweet, and I'll tell you all about it.
6: Sure. Horrible examples don't seem to bother you, do they?
5: If you knew how that guy has been bothering me.
6: What did he do to you?
5: Well, let's just say he put the bite on me. Gosh, the river sure does look pretty tonight.
6: Bourbon and soda?
5: Now, please, anything but brandy. I've been sniffing that second hand all the way from Hartford. Butter, see that big boat out there?
6: Mm-hmm.
5: Oh, I sure would like to be on it. With you, sailing off to faraway romantic places.
6: Get with it, darling. That's the 125th Street Ferry.
5: Oh.
6: Here's your drink. Come on now. Tell Butter all about it.
5: So, friend Bourbon and I proceeded to tell her all about it. It wasn't easy. Everything about her kept flagging down my train of thought. The longer she looked at me, the less I wanted of Milford Brooks III, and the more I wanted of beautiful Butter the First and Only. She was a sympathetic listener to my story until I gave her the answer to her first and only question.
6: And where do I fit into all this?
5: Well, baby, I thought you understood. My job is to give this poor misguided boy something to live for. That's you.
6: Well.
5: Now, honey, hold everything. Don't go getting your corn all popped. You misunderstand. I really mean it. I thought if he'd just got a look at you and realize that things like you exist, Why, you'd make any man glad to be alive. Oh, come on now, Butter. Melt a little. I wouldn't let anything happen to you. You know that.
6: Did I hurt you?
5: Oh, no. I'm getting used to it. People have been taking pokes at me all day.
6: I'm sorry.
5: Ah, that's better.
6: You want some more bourbon?
5: I want some more you.
6: Well, help yourself.

0: Honey, it's getting late. Let's make this the last drink.
1: What time is it?
0: Oh, it's 20 to 10. Oh. My reservation at the hatchery is for 10. Here.
1: Thanks. Cigarette? Oh, empty. Some more out in the other room, I'll get them.
0: I'd love to get you on a slow boat to China.
1: Johnny!
0: Oh, I'm coming.
1: He's gone.
0: What? Well, he can't be.
1: But he is. The window's wide open.
0: Oh, the fire escape. What a smart guy I am. Trading 3 drinks of bourbon for $2 million on the hoof. Oh, that's the biggest bar check I ever picked up.

0: That's a big bar check for anyone to pick up. As a matter of fact, it's a bigger bar check than you've ever heard of anyone picking up before. And that should give you an idea of what to expect in the second act as you follow this new CBS series starring Dick Powell in the title role, yours truly, Johnny Dollar.
1: Well, nobody could say I wasn't working fast. I'd only been in town for an hour, and I'd already succeeded in losing Milford Brooks' affair. I spent another hour of his all-too-short life expectancy unsuccessfully shaking down the neighborhood for him. And then, feeling very much like a bloodhound that had flunked his sniffing exam, I went back to Butter's apartment.
2: No luck, Johnny.
1: Oh, sure, plenty of luck. All bad.
2: Is there anything I can do to help?
1: A kiss for luck.
2: What are you going to do?
1: Nothing. Just a little phone call.
3: Police headquarters.
1: This is Johnny Dollar. Give me missing persons.
3: Any particular one?
1: Don't be a wise guy. Lieutenant Fisher.
3: Yes, sir. Lieutenant Fisher.
1: Fisher, this is Johnny Dollar.
3: Hello, Dollar. Who'd you lose?
1: One man, my mind, and if I'm not careful, my professional reputation. The guy's name is Brooks, Milford III. Got anything on him?
3: Hold on.
1: All right.
2: Don't look at me like that. It wasn't all my fault.
3: Dollar?
1: Yeah?
3: We haven't found him yet, but we think we know where he is.
1: Huh?
3: The Hudson River. At 11:15 tonight, his top coat, complete with identification, was found taking a ride on the 125th Street Ferry.
1: Oh. Anything else?
3: Nothing much. A package of matches was found under the coat, monogram. You don't happen to know anybody whose initials are H.H., do you?
1: H.H.?
3: Yeah.
1: There's always Horace Hite.
3: Wise guy.
1: Thanks, Fisher. I'll check back with you later.
3: I'll be here.
1: H.H., Harold Hatcher.
2: What are you mumbling about? Bad news?
1: Looks like about $2 million worth. They found Milford's coat on the 125th Street Ferry.
2: You and your faraway romantic places.
1: Very funny. I'll see you later, honey, and maybe about 11. Expense account, item 4. Nightclubs. $28. Harold Hatcher's hatchery was in a cellar under a hotel, but the prices were high enough to raid a penthouse. The club was draped in too much satin, its lady customers in too little. The decor was French provincial, the music was Brazilian, and the food was from Dixie. The drinks looked weak and the waiters looked strong. All in all, the joint was a sight for sore eyes, for making them sore. The only pretty thing in the place was a blonde. She came strolling up to my table, her hips unconsciously sending subtle little messages back to the rumba band. She opened her mouth, slid her tongue over her lower lip, and let a few warm, soft words slide out.
4: Looking for someone?
1: Well, you'll do until the real thing comes along. Sit down.
4: Thanks. I won't have a drink.
1: Well, I didn't ask you.
4: My name is Janelle.
1: Janelle? Wow, it's a nice name.
4: I understand you were asking about Mr. Hatcher.
1: Well, I asked if he was in. The waiter said he wasn't. Do you know him?
4: More than somewhat. What do you want to see him about?
1: A mutual friend, Milford Brooks.
4: I know most of the quiet clothes boys around here, so you aren't a cop. You don't look like the type that would be a society friend of the Brooks family, so what are you?
1: I'll ignore that. Is Hatcher around?
4: He might be.
1: Then come on, where's his office?
4: The top of those stairs.
1: Can I expect any trouble getting in?
4: You won't have any trouble.
1: How do you know?
4: Because Harold sent me down here to look you over.
1: Oh.
4: I think you're all right.
1: So, I've won myself the good housekeeping seal of approval, huh?
4: Keeping a house with you would meet with my approval.
1: I ran for my life at a slow walk up the stairs. When I located the door to Hatcher's office, I knocked once and went in.
5: Come on in.
1: Thanks. So I'm Johnny Dollar. I was hired by East Coast Underwriters to protect the interest of a kid named Milford Brooks III.
5: Now, what's that supposed to mean to me?
1: You know him, don't you?
5: Well, he isn't exactly one of my boozing buddies.
1: How much money does he owe you?
5: Well, we've got him on the books for a few bob. Why?
1: They picked up his top coat tonight on the 125th Street Ferry. He wasn't in it. It might have been suicide, or it might have been a knockover made to look like a suicide. What's your choice?
5: What do you get off asking me about my choice?
1: Where were you between 11 and 11:30 tonight?
5: What's it to you?
1: I thought you might like to rehearse some answers. The law will be asking some questions real soon now.
5: I don't know why I should tell you, but I was driving around in my car, getting some air.
1: Oh, now, you'll have to do better than that. They found one of your match folders under Brooks' coat.
5: You're out of your mind. Let me ask you. The kid owed me a couple of $100,000. You think I'm going around knocking off my own assets?
1: Hatcher, I don't know whether you're stupid or bright.
5: Don't worry about it. I know.
1: What about that insurance policy?
5: What insurance policy?
1: Now, look, Hatcher, we're big boys. We both know that changing a beneficiary in an insurance policy is a legal transaction. That means witnesses. That means it isn't secret.
5: What are you talking about?
1: But you and East Coast Underwriters and I know all know that Brooks made you the beneficiary in his policy and that you stand to come into $2 million when they fish out his body.
5: I don't know anything about it.
1: Motives don't come much bigger.
5: I'm telling you, this is all news to me, and you and nobody else is going to make me move off that story.
1: I feel the same about mine. It doesn't take a genius to know that Brooks didn't love you $2 million worth. There's only one logical reason for his making you the beneficiary. You forced him into it. Who'd believe anything else?
5: Who cares? They'd have to prove it. And, brother, that can't be done. Now, how would you... Yeah. Okay, Rocky, thanks for the news. Take the inspector into the bar and buy him a drink. I'll be right down. Dollar, did you turn me in?
1: They're here, huh?
5: Yeah.
1: No, I didn't turn you in. I'm not a cop. Here, have a cigarette.
5: Thanks. Here's a light. Well, come on. Maybe they just want to sell me some tickets to the policeman's ball.
1: For a guy in a hot spot, Hatcher was certainly a cool customer. I followed him out of the office, down the stairs, and back into the club. Janelle was sitting there right where I'd left her. And I thought to myself, now there's a gal who should never sit down. She looks so pretty standing up.
5: Janelle, buy Mr. Dollar a drink. I have to go play 20 questions with some fellas in the bar.
4: Sure, baby. Anything you say. Anything.
5: I'll see you, Dollar.
1: Yeah.
4: How'd you make out?
1: Well, you can never tell about a guy like that. He's a smart boy, strong, silent type.
4: Wouldn't talk, huh? A real close-mouth act. About what?
1: Oh, just a little doodad. $2 million life insurance policy.
4: Wait a minute. That young Brooks kid?
1: That's right.
4: I knew it. Tried to tell him he'd get into trouble, but he wouldn't listen to me.
1: Oh, you knew about it, huh? I suppose you also know what was behind it.
4: Sure. Milford owed him some money. A lot of money. It's in writing.
1: What kind of writing?
4: The personal note that Brooks was going to get back if he made Harold beneficiary.
1: Well, where is this note?
4: Do I look like the kind of girl who'd put the finger on her boyfriend?
1: You look like the kind of girl who'd do anything if she wanted to.
4: Thanks. I'll give you a slight hint. It's in his office. You'll find it in the inside pocket of one of his suits in the wardrobe. What are you waiting for? I'll watch the bar.
1: Nothing, sweetheart. Nothing at all. Whatever her reasons, Mr. Harold Hatcher's little female playmate was trying awful hard to send him up on a murder rap. And I was going to try awful hard not to let her down. Back in Hatcher's office, I found myself alone in a room with a telephone. And being a guy who can never resist a free call, I unleashed the magic wonders of the AT&T.
6: This better be you, Johnny Dollar.
1: Shh, quiet, Butter. I've only got a few seconds.
6: It seems that's all you ever have for me. Now, if you...
1: Now, look, Angel, Angel, just another hour. I'll get you a nice present.
6: I don't care if you're another century. And as for presents, the last one you brought me was a drunk, and you even let him get away from me. Good night.
1: Life presents a gloomy picture ever downward toward the tomb. Having wasted those few precious moments of an already misspent youth, I decided I'd better get on my pony before Mr. Hatcher showed up. I found Milford Brooks' personal note in one of Hatcher's suits, all right. As a matter of fact, I found something in all his suits. A great big glimmer of light. Expense account, item 5. Taxi fare, $10. I left the office in a hurry, Janelle at her table and Hatcher at his bar. I got out of the club and into a taxi parked a half block down the street. There, I waited until my favorite suspect left the hatchery and piled into another cab, and off we went. On a chase that would have made Ben-Hur look like a plowing bee. We skittered over to Lexington and headed uptown. It At 72nd, the cab turned right and pulled to a stop. My driver was on his toes, and his toes were on his brake. We stopped, too, half a block behind.
7: You want us to wait, huh?
1: No, here you are. Keep the change.
7: Hey, thanks!
1: It was a garage that belonged to a residence on the parallel street a block away. The living quarters upstairs were dark enough to look interesting. I indulged in a bit of genteel breaking and entering. Entering that old barn didn't take much breaking. I crept up the stairs. It sounded like they were left over from an old ghost story. And so did the first voice I heard when I stopped halfway up.
8: We've got to be careful, especially about that Johnny Dollar. Are you sure he didn't follow you?
1: That voice sounded awfully dry to be coming from a guy who supposedly had spent most of the night snoozing in the bottom of the Hudson River. It was Mildred Brooks III. Get up on your feet, Brooks.
8: Well, now, wait a minute. I
1: started this thing slugging you, and I might as well finish it the same way.
9: Leave him alone, you.
1: Now, pull in the claws, Angel. And sit on his lap.
9: You hard-footed hick. I'll kill you.
8: Get off of me. I should have known better than to get mixed up with a low-class female like you.
9: Why, you punk.
1: Now, hold it. We pushed the lady around enough, Brooks.
8: Tell me to be careful, will you? Why didn't you think of that before you led him here?
9: Wipe your nose, little boy.
1: Now, don't you go getting fat-headed, gorgeous. Neither one of you are exactly what I'd call masterminds. When you planted that match folder on a little boy Blue Blood's topcoat on the ferry boat, you both should have been more careful.
9: You think so?
1: You bet I think so. If I were planning a piece of evidence to incriminate Mr. Harold Hatcher, I would have left a cigarette lighter. I found one in the pocket of every suit he owns back there in his closet in the club. It wasn't hard to figure out that that guy never carries a book of matches.
8: What do you want?
1: I'm only interested in one thing. Saving the insurance company $2 million. And Buster, I think you've done it for me.
8: Dollar, I...
1: This is insurance fraud. It has been ever since you put on that fake suicide attempt. Trying to extort $500,000 out of the company.
8: Dollar, wait a minute.
1: Ah, come on. We're leaving.
10: You heard him, Dollar.
9: Harold.
8: Hatcher.
10: He said, wait a minute. He wants to talk.
1: Yeah, everybody wants to get in on the act. How did you get here?
10: When the police in this town think maybe a guy's jumped off a ferry boat and nobody's seen him do it, they check the counters on the turnstiles at each end. In the case of Brooks, as many people got off that boat as got on.
1: Well, it makes sense. They'd hardly hold a guy because somebody lost a topcoat.
9: How did you know we were here?
10: You know me, baby. You never go any place I don't know about. Okay, Brooks, you felt like talking. Now I feel like listening. Get it up.
8: Well, I don't know what you mean.
1: I know what you mean, Hatcher. One, he gave you a big fat $2 million motive for murder. And two, he did his best to make it look like you did murder him with that broken down match cover plant on the ferry boat. It's just that simple.
10: And you, baby?
9: Harold, please.
10: You put him up to it, didn't you, you cheap little muscler? Trying to get rid of me, will you?
9: No, Harold!
1: Now, calm down, Hatcher. You don't need any gun around here. They're tame.
10: Well, maybe I'm not. Since so many people have gone to so much trouble to hand me a nice, easy way to make $2 million, maybe I'll just go ahead and make it. I'll show these amateurs how these things are really done. Come on, Brooks. How'd you like to go for a nice, cool half a ferry boat ride?
8: No, Hatcher. No. Look, it's her fault. I'll give you anything
10: you're want. You're wrong, sonny boy. You're going to give me everything.
8: No. No. You can't. Let me out of here!
1: Brooks bolted for the door. Hatcher snapped a shot at him. And I hit Hatcher with a do-or-die tackle from behind. The gun flew out of his hand.
10: No, you don't.
1: I beat him to it and swung it straight into his skull. Half the people in the room were lying there bleeding. Brooks from gunshot, Hatcher from gun butt. Janelle and I stood there panting. But believe me, not for each other. We stood that way until the police arrived.

0: Dollar, it's beyond me. I sent you out to protect the life of a very important policyholder, and now where are we? Standing in a hospital corridor, worrying about whether he's going to live or die.
1: As far as I'm concerned, Mr. Farnsworth, you're only half right. I'm just standing in a hospital corridor.
0: Oh, Dollar, you're heartless.
1: Well, if you'd been bitten where he bit me, you wouldn't care if he lived or died either. I'm getting out of here.
0: Well, where are you going?
1: It'll be explained in my expense account under miscellaneous expense. Oh, don't fall over when you come to an item for
0: $318. $318? For what?
1: Not for what, Farnsworth. For whom? Expense account total. And it all adds up to a little matter of $1,182.23. Which you may say, Mr. Farnsworth, is a lot of money for one man to spend in 2 days. But you must bear in mind that the amount at stake was $2 million. And you know the price of steak these days. It might comfort you to know that I just returned from the hospital. Brooks was strong enough to make a full statement, which you will find enclosed. This in itself should prove sufficient to establish evidence of attempted fraud against your company, allowing you to immediately avoid his policy. It boils down to one sentence, to wit. Brooks and Janelle wanted to get rid of Hatcher so that they could live happily ever after. Knowing those two, they never had a chance. And oh yes, that that miscellaneous item, the one for $318, it was a bracelet for a certain party who made this special investigation for me very special. Oh, if you want a receipt for this item, I'll send you a lock of her hair. Yours, truly, Johnny Dollar.

0: So, with the final signature on his expense account, Dick Powell, as Johnny Dollar, has just closed the books on his first adventure in this new CBS series. The script for tonight's broadcast was written by Paul Dudley and Gil Dowd, and the music was created and conducted by Dick Arant. The entire production was under the direction of Tony Leader. Be sure to tune in again next week when the expense account covers Special Investigation Singapore, another unusual adventure starring Dick Powell in...
1: Yours.

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9: David Parsons, did you read the morning paper?
8: Yep.
9: It's spread all over them. My son missing. 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The business merger's jeopardized, and it's your doing.
8: Anything else to say?
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8: Mr. Parsons, before you shoot off any more steam, do you want me to give the papers the other half of the story? The one about you arranging for people to impersonate your son and his wife?
9: Are you threatening me?
8: I guess I am.
9: Why, you...
8: Bye.
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8: Yours truly, Johnny Dollar. 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The following is an accounting of expenditures during my investigation of the Calicles matter. Item 11, 10 cents, one newspaper. I lied to Parsons about seeing the paper. I hadn't seen it at all. But I could guess what had happened when they got hold of the story that a prominent broker had been missing some 14 days. It was all there, spread over the front page. I waited a couple of hours before I took old man Parsons on again.
10: You think you're pretty smart, don't you?
8: You should have given this matter to the police in the first place.
10: I gave it to a detective agency. And what do you mean by firing them?
8: Oh, they were just spending your money.
10: And you're losing it for me with all this in the paper.
8: I'm still trying to find your son, Mr. Parsons, remember?
10: You aren't going to find him here.
8: Something's come up. Maybe you can explain it. The DA's office impounded the books yesterday. $5,000 was withdrawn from your son's personal account.
10: What do I have to explain about that?
8: Wait. It was taken out the morning he disappeared. Do you have any idea why he'd withdraw a sum of money that size?
10: No. Do you?
8: Sure. Somebody could have been standing at back of him with a gun, threatening to blow his head off. He might have had a date to go to a wedding and needed some tip money. What can you add?
10: You're getting mad, Dollar. Go find your answers someplace else.
8: You don't care if he's ever located, do you?
10: Dollar, let me tell you something. My son means that to me. No more. He's never had brains enough or energy enough to do anything by himself. I do everything. Always have. The only reason I want him back is to effect the merger with Little and Tennyson. You knew that right away.
8: I suppose so. I just wanted to hear it said to believe it.
10: Well, now you've heard me say it. You know, one reason why I always run the show, Dollar. My face never looks like yours over anything.
8: I got out of there fast. I went downtown with a tall policeman named Jerry Engel to interview a bank teller.
11: I'm Sergeant Engel. This is Mr. Dollar.
12: Oh, yes, you phoned me. It's about Mr. Parsons.
11: You took care of him when he came in here last Tuesday, a week ago, is that right?
12: I handled the withdrawal, yes.
8: We'd like to see the slip on that, please.
12: Yes, I looked it up. I have it ready for you.
8: Have you known Mr. Parsons very long?
12: Well, I don't know him well, really.
8: Look at this picture. This man is the same who signed the withdrawal slip last Tuesday morning?
12: Yes, that's Mr. Parsons.
8: Okay, tell us what happened.
12: Well, he just came.

0: came up to the cage and handed me the withdrawal slip, that's all.
1: I see. Weren't you a little surprised when he made out a withdrawal slip for $5,000? That's a lot of money.
0: Well, maybe I was a little surprised, but Mr. Parsons has withdrawn large sums from his personal account several times. I always assumed it was some sort of speculation where he needed cash on hand.
1: When he came up to the cage to you, what exactly did he say?
0: Oh, just good morning or something like that, and then will you please take care of this?
1: Didn't he stipulate how he wanted the money?
0: Oh, yes, yes, he did say that. I'm sorry. He took it mostly in hundreds and fifties.
2: Any of these bills happen to be recorded?
0: No, Sergeant.
1: Anything else you can remember about the transaction that might help?
0: Sorry, nothing. Well, maybe.
1: Yeah?
0: Well, you both know the kind of business Mr. Parsons is in. I mean, well, it seems like a hurried sort of business. Always phone calls, rushing, and so on. He was always like that, it seemed to me. He'd come in here, do what he had to do, and rush out. Very brisk, you know. But that morning, he didn't seem in a hurry at all when he left. I mean, I had the distinct feeling that Mr. Parsons didn't particularly care in what direction he went.
1: A recheck with Mrs. Parsons and the house servants established that Parsons had not left the house with the described money bag. The police went to work on that angle, trying to find out where he had purchased it. A supplementary bulletin went out with the news about the bag. The district attorney's men were trying to find out if he was involved with another woman, and if so, who. Parsons was reported to be in Toledo, Detroit, the Virgin Islands, and Boston. All the reports were untrue.
3: Yeah, officer, that's him. That's the guy who was in here that night.
2: You sure?
3: Well, I'm positive that's his picture.
1: Was he with anybody?
3: Yeah, he was all alone. He sat over there on that stool.
1: How long was he here?
3: Oh, he was here till we closed the joint.
1: Did you happen to see where he went from here?
3: No.
2: Now, what kind of shape was he in? Drunk?
3: No, he was real sober and quiet. Drank all night, but he seemed to hold himself okay.
2: Did you talk to him at all?
3: No, just took his order for drinks. He didn't seem to want to talk to anybody.
2: I see.
1: Did you happen to notice if anybody who was in here went over and talked to him?
3: I think a couple of people tried. You know, you get that sort of thing in a joint like this. But he didn't say much to any of them, so they just left him alone.
1: He just sat alone and drank?
3: No, he was making a phone call all the time he was here. A long-distance call from the booth over there. He sat at the end of the bar so he could hear the phone ring.
1: How do you know he was making a long-distance call?
3: Well, he handed me a 20 once and asked me to change it to quarters for him. All the quarters I had.
1: About what time was this?
3: I don't know exactly, but it took him 2 or 3 hours anyway.
1: Do you know if he ever completed his call?
3: He poured a lot of dough into the phone. I guess he did, finally.
1: Did he have anything with him while he was here?
3: What do you mean?
1: Was he carrying a little black bag, maybe?
3: No, nothing but his overcoat.
1: What?
3: He did say something to me at that. He asked me if I knew Callicles.
2: Callicles?
3: Yes, Sergeant. He was about 3 bourbons along by then.
2: Mean anything?
1: I've heard about that before, Jerry. Callicles was a Greek. Parsons quoted him to his doctor once. Something about a man breaking through and shaking off his chains. A pretty piece of poetry.
3: Poet? I thought he was a bookie. Oh, excuse me.
1: Well, Jerry, one thing for sure.
2: Yeah, what?
1: We know he was alive that night. Jerry Engel started a check with a telephone company. Their records disclosed that David Parsons had placed a call from the pay booth in the bar on the night in question. It had been a person-to-person call to a Kenneth Temple in San Francisco. We tried to place a call to the same number, but there was no answer. We waited another 2 hours trying to complete the call, and the operators were still trying when we drove out to the Parsons residence once more. Mrs. Parsons gave us a cool greeting.
4: I certainly don't appreciate any of this. You're responsible, Mr. Dollar, for all this publicity.
2: We don't have to go into that, Mrs. Parsons. We need your help now.
1: We found out that your husband called a man named Kenneth Temple in San Francisco the night he disappeared.
4: Oh?
1: That name, Kenneth Temple, does it mean anything to you?
4: No, I've never heard it before.
1: Mr. Parsons never mentioned it to you?
4: Well, I can't say for certain, but it's not familiar to me at the moment.
1: Have you ever been to San Francisco?
4: Yes.
1: When?
4: Twice. Going to and coming back from Hawaii 2 years ago.
1: Has Mr. Parsons ever been in San Francisco?
4: He was on the same trip.
1: This name, Temple, maybe it was someone you met while you were there.
4: No, I don't recall meeting anyone there at all. Sergeant.
2: Yes?
4: All this has been quite upsetting, quite nerve-wracking, really. I don't know what progress you people are making, but I do wish it would all be handled soon. Excuse me, please.
1: Sure. This isn't getting us very far.
2: I don't get it.
4: Hello? Who? Oh, yes, operator. Just a moment. It's for you, Sergeant.
2: Oh, thanks. Probably San Francisco operator. Thank you. This is Sergeant Engel. Yes? Oh, hello, Mr. Temple. This is Sergeant Engel, Missing Persons Division, Los Angeles Police. We're trying to locate a man named David Parsons. Huh? All right. He's there now. Huh? He's going to put him on.
4: David? Well, let me talk to him.
2: Just a minute. Is that an extension?
4: Oh, yes. Please.
1: I'll get it.
4: Let me talk.
2: Hold it a minute. Mr. Parsons? I've been pretty worried about you. Yes. Yes, she's all right. She's right here.
1: Okay, Mrs. Parsons. Here, take it.
4: David?
5: How are you?
4: Oh, it's so good to hear your voice, David. When are you coming home? Your father and I have been...
5: I read about it in the papers. Now, I want you to listen to me, Dorothy. Dad's going to ask you, so listen.
4: But...
5: Listen to me.
4: I'm listening, David.
5: Do you remember all the times that I've asked you to talk to me? The times during these years when I've wanted companionship, warmth, a home that was lived in? Each time I asked for these things, you were always too busy, too taken up with things outside my life. Do you remember all that?
4: Well, yes, yes, David, I remember all that.
5: Well, this is the end of you and me.
4: But your father...
5: It's the end of father and me, too, Dorothy. You tell him that. He probably won't believe it, but you tell him the merger's all his. He'll have to get another figurehead.
4: Well, he'd be so angry.
5: Dorothy, what I'm trying to say is his anger doesn't worry me anymore.
4: Well, what about me?
5: I never worried you.
4: But David...
5: I'm going away. A long sea voyage with Temple. You don't remember him, but he was a sailor I used to talk to aboard ship when we went to Hawaii. He has a boat now. I'm shipping on it.
4: Well, when will you be back?
5: I won't be back.
4: David!
5: Now, will you put that police officer on?
1: Hello, Mr. Parsons.
5: Who's that?
1: My name's Johnny Dollar. I've been trying to find you for 2 weeks. I'm an insurance investigator.
5: Oh.
1: I've found out quite a lot about you. I want to make sure I'm talking to the right man.
5: I won't answer a lot of questions.
1: Just one. It's not even a question. Callicles.
5: Oh.
1: Mean anything?
5: I don't know who you are. I didn't even get your name, but you did find out. If there were a man who had sufficient force, he would shake off and break through and escape from all this. He would trample underfoot all our formulas and spells and charms and all our laws which are against nature. The slave would rise in rebellion and be lord over us.
1: So far as the police were concerned, there was nothing more to do. So far as the insurance company's concerned, we'll have to sit on a $100,000 bond and hope that David Parsons will return to his life in Los Angeles when he gets whatever it is out of his system. Expense account total, $1,100.59. Remarks? Just Mrs. Parsons, to me. She asked why he never talked about this to her. I told her he did. No one ever listened. She didn't understand that either. Yours truly, Johnny Dollar.

0: Now, here's our star to tell you about next week's intriguing story.
1: Next week, one of the most heartless, most vicious rackets an insurance investigator ever had to face. Join us, won't you? Yours truly, Johnny Dollar.

Yours truly, Johnny Dollar, starring Bob Bailey, is transcribed in Hollywood. Written by John Dawson, it is produced and directed by Jack Johnstone. Heard in this week's cast were Virginia Gregg, Harry Bartell, Lillian Bieff, Will Wright, Gene Bates, Carlton Young, Lawrence Dobkin, Bert Holland, Marvin Miller, and Herb Vigran. Musical supervision by Amerigo Marino. Be sure to join us on Monday night, same time and station, for another exciting story of yours truly, Johnny Dollar. Roy Rowan speaking.

0: Good afternoon, everybody. Joe Boma here on behalf of the Tacoma Historical Society with another Grit City story. My very special guest today, Ms. Erin Leslie, the 62nd Airlift Wing historian over on McCord Field. How are you doing today?
1: Doing wonderful. How are you?
0: I'm doing great. Thanks for meeting me today on, you know, an actual sunny day. We can see the mountain at the end of the runway.
1: Yes, I'm looking forward to it.
0: That's awesome. So let's dive right into it. McCord Field, the Air Force, how did they pick, you know, sunny, great flight weather Tacoma as a home for one of the biggest bases in the country?
1: Well, actually, during the 1930s, the United States War Department, which is today the Department of Defense, were looking for around like six bases on the West Coast for air defense, because obviously, you know, war was heating up in both Europe and Asia. And the War Department's like, you know what, we probably need some, you know, defensive bases here. And
0: very nice.
1: McCord, which at the time was the Tacoma Airport, was chosen obviously because of its location. It's close to Seattle. It's actually sheltered by a lot of northwesterly winds because you have the Cascades, you have the Olympia, and you have settled like perfectly between these two mountain ranges. Never mind that it was kind of like, you know, this marshy, boggy field, you know, they'll fix that.
0: Great philandics.
1: So that's why Tacoma was chosen. And I believe it was in 1938, Washington State went ahead and transferred the land to the War Department, to the Army Air Corps. And they named it McCord Field after Colonel William McCord, who had just previously died in an airplane accident in Virginia, which it was fun. You know, I know everything about, most things about Colonel McCord, but I didn't know that during his first assignment, he actually got in trouble as a lieutenant for riding his horse into, I believe, like the mess hall. And they told him not to do that. And I always picture, you know, Colonel McCord as this distinguished figure and everything. And then I heard that, I'm like, he was a bit of a bad boy, wasn't he? I love this.
0: So, never heard of an LT getting in trouble either.
1: No, yeah, they never get in trouble. They're angels. So 1938, that's when the land was transferred. Mm-hmm. And at the time, there were two runways and a hangar.
0: Okay.
1: When the Army got a hold of it, they added two more runways. So they had to dredge up all that bog land, put down tons and tons of gravel and other material to, you know, expand this area.
0: Yeah.
1: And they started building four large hangars, which are actually still here today.
0: Oh, cool.
1: This very large building known as the Castle. Mm-hmm. Today it's building 100. I actually get to work in that building.
0: Okay.
1: And it's this huge monstrosity. And if you actually look at it, you can kind of go, yeah, I could see how that's a castle. It was a barracks, it was a mess hall, and it was offices all in one. So
0: you
1: slept, and worked in the same place.
0: Never had to leave the building.
1: You never had to leave the building.
0: Not dystopian at all.
1: No. I mean, it's just like the perfect setup for today, too.
0: Exactly.
1: So lots of construction going on, hospitals, a power plant. Mm-hmm. And in June 1940, that's when the 17th Bombardment Group came to McCord, at first with their B-18s and their B-23s.
0: Wow. Real old school.
1: Real old school. And so the idea for McCord at the beginning, it was going to become a bomber training base.
0: Okay.
1: And the next month, on July 3rd, they had the official opening, and they had it on the July 4th week, so, you know, they can have this extra party.
0: Yep.
1: I mean, they had the band concert, they raised the flag for the first time, the governor came out and spoke.
0: Oh, wow.
1: They had 100 airship formation flyover.
0: Oh, that's cool.
1: Yeah, I mean, it was the party at the time.
0: Yeah.
1: And so this is before we started getting into anything remotely close to the war.
0: Mm-hmm.
1: And you had a couple other bombardment groups come in. By the end of 1941, there were 4,000 enlisted, about 250 officers,
0: wow,
1: two warrant officers, and only four nurses.
0: those poor nurses.
1: Yeah, I mean, guys never get hurt, so
0: no,
1: it's fine. And that's also about the time the 17th Bombardment Group came in possession of their B-25 Mitchells.
0: Oh, nice.
1: So they were the first bombardment group in the United States to receive these.
0: Mm-hmm.
1: And the reason why that's important is because obviously on December 7th, 1941, Pearl Harbor was attacked.
0: Yes.
1: And we got into the war. But of course, we're obviously really hacked off at Japan.
0: Just a little bit.
1: Just a little bit. And we know that it's going to be a long time till we get to the mainland.
0: Mm-hmm.
1: So this Army Air Corps, or at the time it became the Army Air Forces, this lieutenant colonel came to McCord because he's looking for a few good men for this very secret squirrel mission.
0: Mm-hmm.
1: And he chose McCord because the 17th Bombardment Group was the first ones to train in the B-25s.
0: Makes sense.
1: Because the B-25s are integral to this mission. He picks at least 10 McCord trained men,
0: mm-hmm.
1: Air crew members. And he pretty much tells them, hey, you know, this is dangerous. You probably won't make it. You may die, but I'm promising you justice. I'm promising you revenge. And of course, these guys are like, yeah, sure, why not?
0: So powerful words, you know, military guys like, all right, let's do this.
1: Let's do this. And so in April 1941, these B-25s took off from the deck of the USS Hornet.
0: Mm-hmm.
1: Bombers hadn't done this before. They hadn't launched off of an aircraft carrier.
0: Yeah.
1: And, of course, if you see any movies, you know, like, a lot of guys are betting. It's like, they're probably going to crash.
0: Yeah, so which one's going to go right off the nose?
1: Yeah. But, you know, they all made it off the carrier.
0: Mm.
1: They all make it over Tokyo. And, of course, this lieutenant colonel's name was Jimmy Doolittle.
0: Yep.
1: And those 10 McCord airmen became Doolittle Raiders.
0: That's incredible. I mean, growing up with Air Force family and going to the Air Force Academy, I heard all about the Doolittle Raid, but I never knew it was... You know, it started really here in Tacoma.
1: It didn't necessarily start here,
0: yeah.
1: But, you know, some of our guys, you know, came from McCord, and they trained in Florida.
0: Okay.
1: Of course, if you go to Florida and you go to the Air Force bases there, it's everywhere. They're very proud of that, and
0: yep.
1: That is, it's awesome. So, fortunately, I believe most of the men survived.
0: Yep.
1: Some of them actually went on to become generals.
0: Mm-hmm.
1: One created a bomb site.
0: Oh, yeah.
1: And, I mean, these were very talented men.
0: Mm-hmm.
1: And obviously today they're heroes.
0: Mm-hmm.
1: They'll always be memorialized. So that's one of the claims to fame for McCord. But during the war, McCord changed, I mean, in just those short years,
0: yeah.
1: From a bombing training base to everything.
0: obviously, as war necessitates sometimes.
1: So fighters started to show up,
0: mm-hmm.
1: for air defense. Pretty soon, in 1944, they set up a modification center for P-39s, 38s, B-24s, and B-25s. So as a woman and also as a veteran, I kind of get a little thrill knowing we had Rosie the Riveter down the street.
0: Nice.
1: I love that legacy that we have. So not only do we have Doolittle, but we have Rosie the Riveter. And then we also have the Women's Auxiliary Corps.
0: Mm-hmm.
1: They came to McCord.
0: Oh,
1: they had a few squadrons
0: here. That's awesome,
1: yeah.
0: I feel that's a, you know, military unit that few people even realize existed. Like, no, there were women pilots, like, cruising all around the world that people just totally don't think about.
1: Right. Well, these WACs, they were administrative. They mm-hmm. were, obviously, they were in the nursing corps.
0: Mm-hmm.
1: They did a little bit of everything, but we also had the fairing division coming in,
0: mm-hmm.
1: Which was the precursor to Air Mobility Command.
0: Okay.
1: It's like the grandfather of AMC.
0: Yeah.
1: And planes would actually come in from Seattle, where they were built, and the fairing command, which included female pilots, would come pick up the planes,
0: mm-hmm.
1: and transfer them to wherever they needed to be transferred within the United States.
0: Okay.
1: Obviously, we were a clearing station for soldiers and supplies going to Alaska.
0: Mm-hmm.
1: A lot of people forget Alaska. because the Japanese actually attacked the Aleutian Islands a few times, invaded it. A lot of that was going on. McCord blew up from 4,000, you know, enlisted to over 20,000 people. And, of course, the local community, you know, they came in, too, to volunteer. There were women in the community coming in to actually... You know, tailor clothes and uniforms,
0: mm-hmm.
1: for the soldiers coming in and out. And and, you know, it was also sometimes a party too. You had USO dances, you had these awesome Christmas parties, bands. Who doesn't like a USO dance? So that was McCord during World War II. It was a hopping place, and it was very important to the Pacific War area.
0: That's incredible, and just hearing how that grew in such a short span, I can only imagine how much it helped the city, you know, blow up after its kind of, I don't want to say slow start in the early 1900s, but definitely helped it skyrocket a bit more.
1: Well, McCord did, and obviously a lot of the naval bases, you had shipbuilding here, and a lot, lots of towns in the United States grew because of the war effort. If they weren't making planes, they were making ships. If they weren't making ships, they were making bombs and ammunition, all sorts of things. So it definitely was a homegrown effort.
0: That's incredible. So World War II ends. Good guys objectively win.
1: We win. Yay.
0: What happens to the base?
1: McCord starts to change again.
0: So
1: there is a slight decrease of population on the base, obviously, because, you know, we won a war.
0: Everyone's downsizing a little bit after the global effort.
1: So a few things started to change in 1947. Obviously, the Army Air Forces became the U.S. Air Force. McCord Field became McCord Air Force Base. And we welcomed the 425th Night Fighter Squadron, which is exactly what it sounds like. They fight at night. They came with their P-61 Black Widows. And we also welcomed, for the first time, the 62nd Airlift. Today is the Airlift Wing. Back then it was the Troop Carrier Wing, which we'll talk more about later. So with all these fighter squadrons, they came in, they came out, they came in, they came out, until you finally had the 318th Fighter Squadron with their F-82 Twin Mustangs.
0: Cool.
1: You reached the jet age.
0: Yes.
1: And what's also nice about 1947, with the creation of the Air Force, you also have the end of segregation in the United States military. And from my research, McCord never really had had a problem with integration. Obviously, beforehand, the squadrons were segregated. You had white squadrons, you had black squadrons. But in my research, I found pictures of both black airmen and white airmen in the hospital, you know, listening to the radio together. And that, just in itself, in a picture, was huge at the time. So McCord had this, you know, that we pride ourselves today, we're an Air Force of all airmen. So even back then, it kind of, it gave me a little bit of a happy feeling.
0: that's incredible to find.
1: So 1947 comes and goes, McCord starts to change, and then we had this little thing in 1948 over in Germany called the Berlin Airlift.
0: That little guy.
1: McCord sent 50, or approximately 50 airmen, mechanics, truck drivers, support units over there. In 1950, McCord became more of an air defense command. So the bombers have left. We are definitely, we are gearing up for the Cold War. Which, Alaska being so close to Russia, and well, here we are next, we're the next primary military installation.
0: Quick look at the map.
1: So we started increasing construction. We lengthened the runways, a new air defense tracking system, and all of the temporary World War II facilities were either upgraded or replaced. And some of those buildings are still here today. You know, the base theater, obviously we have the castle building, the hospital, and even the power plant's still here.
0: So as a veteran myself, we always joke around of, man, has this building been around since the World War? Like, oh, they actually have. That explains some things.
1: And we're lucky. In some Air Force bases, these buildings are considered new. If you were to go to, like, Scott Air Force Base, these buildings are built, like, a little bit before World War One. So we've got some new facilities
0: here. Identity. There we go.
1: So we're gearing up for the Cold War. And we have the 62nd on base, a few other fighter squadrons too, and of course there's some tensions in Korea, and
0: that little thing.
1: So we get ourselves into another war. And McCord once again becomes a clearing station for soldiers, supplies, and also, which is kind of brand new in Air Force history, is the ability to airlift the wounded back home.
0: That's incredible.
1: Because before they were put on a hospital ship and you're in a ship for weeks on your way home, especially across the Pacific. Oh my gosh. Now we can pick them up in Japan, you know, a stopover in Alaska, and bring them back to McCord, and then they're transferred either to Fort Lewis Hospital or other places in the United States.
0: That's incredible. And between, you know, that development and what everyone, you know, recognizes as MASH, just the helicopter evacuation, like, we're saving so many more lives this way now. That's an awesome thing.
1: Exactly. So no one ever thought, oh, well, let's just put them on a C-47.
0: Yeah.
1: So we started to do that. McCord became just the base for Korean operations.
0: Yeah.
1: So both our fighter jets and our airlift assets were involved in that war. So once again, this is also a time when jet technology is taking off.
0: Yep.
1: So you may have, 1 year you may have this fighter, a couple of years later you have a brand new Delta Dart.
0: Oh, God.
1: Because it keeps changing, it keeps evolving. Because what a lot of people don't understand is we're still in aviation infancy at this time.
0: Yes.
1: So yeah, the technology is constantly changing, but the great thing about the 1950s is the creation of NORAD.
0: Mm-hmm.
1: So obviously Canada and the United States, they're like, hey, what do you think about, you know, us teaming up just in case, you know, the Soviets decide to bomb one of us?
0: Yep.
1: So attack on one is an attack on both. Mm-hmm. So they created the North America Air Defense Command, NORAD. And the 25th NORAD region was here in Washington.
0: Okay.
1: And McCord became one of those stations. And this is where you also see the SAGE system, which is the semi-automatic ground environment system.
0: Okay.
1: It's a real-time, computer-based command and control system. It's designed to protect the United States from bombers and, soon after, intercontinental ballistic missiles.
0: Oh. So, but can it play tic-tac-toe? That's the real question. No.
1: No, I don't. Or that or Galaga. You can't play those.
0: Okay.
1: Not on those systems.
0: I was going to throw out my old, you know, Matthew Broderick movie references. Just going to...
1: Shall we play a game? So that all came to McCord, and today that's known as the Western Air Defense.
0: Okay.
1: So that's WADS.
0: Yep.
1: So yeah, McCord is just, it's everything.
0: Yeah.
1: So many different
0: huge
1: missions.
0: Help.
1: And of course, you know, in the 1960s, the Delta Dart started to kind of fall away. And then we have these awesome, they're called the F-101 Voodoos.
0: Yep.
1: I love how these guys name these planes. The Voodoos. I love them. And they started took part in, this is another thing I love them naming, Operation White Shoes and College Shoes. they got creative with some of these names.
0: Yep.
1: Today they're very inspiring. Back then you're just like, yeah, White Shoes. That sounds like I like that name.
0: It's a name. It works.
1: So they were flying these fighter missions to Alaska a lot, obviously, because it's the Cold War and it's more defense measures. So that's the 1950s and 60s. You know, the Cold War, you can't emphasize that enough. But of course, we have this thing called the Vietnam conflict.
0: All these little things that just keep popping off.
1: They just keep coming up. I mean, it's, I think of that that book by Ken Follett, A World Without War.
0: Mm-hmm.
1: And it's just like, I don't know if that's ever going to happen, but it sounds nice.
0: One day we can hope.
1: We'll get there one day. So here comes Vietnam. And of course, like World War II, like Korea, McCord becomes the, here comes all the soldiers, here comes all the airlift, let's get some fighters out to Southeast Asia. And it's another boom.
0: Mm-hmm.
1: And you also had something very significant.
0: Okay.
1: During the Vietnam War, we had the Pueblo crisis.
0: Okay.
1: And this is one of those little known things of history that at the time was like, holy crap, this is big. And now we're just like, oh, Pueblo what?
0: Mm-hmm.
1: So in 1968, a Navy ship called the USS Pueblo was doing some reconnaissance work off the coast of North Korea. I'm not saying, like, you know, they were a mile off the coast. I'm saying they're like 50,
0: off the coast,
1: 100
0: okay.
1: miles
0: yeah.
1: off the coast of North Korea.
0: International waters.
1: They were in international waters, so they thought.
0: Ah.
1: It's up for debate even today if they were or they weren't.
0: Okay.
1: Obviously, North Korea's like, no, they
0: definitely
1: were in
0: not.
1: Our waters.
0: Yep.
1: And we're just like, dude, guys, come on. So in January in 1968, the USS Pueblo and their crew are operating off of North Korea. And they get assailed by North Korean forces, naval
0: oh,
1: forces,
0: wow.
1: and air forces.
0: Yeah.
1: And so they're not a slick boat. They're not going to go very fast.
0: Mm-hmm.
1: And they try to do all these countermeasures. Man, they tried. They and they started burning all sensitive documents and everything like that until they were captured. One of their crew member was even killed when the North Koreans started firing upon them.
0: Wow.
1: These guys weren't playing around.
0: Yeah.
1: So they captured the crews. And, of course, the United States is like, what do we do?
0: Because mm-hmm.
1: You don't really want to bargain with them.
0: Yeah.
1: And because even back then, you know, we had just gone out of the war with North Korea. We're
0: yeah.
1: in a war with Vietnam. You don't want to hack off the Soviets. And we
0: exactly.
1: think the Soviets are behind this. And actually find out years later, the Soviets were hacked off that the North Koreans did this. So this was all on them.
0: So everyone was mad at North Korea. Where have I seen that before?
1: I don't know. It just history repeats itself. So these guys were held captured.
0: Yeah.
1: And interesting thing about this is that they got the ever-living crud beaten out of them because they posed for this picture.
0: Yeah.
1: And they were flipping off North Korea. You know, they were flipping the bird.
0: Yeah.
1: And they took the commander, and they're like, listen, we're going to start killing your guys in front of you unless you confess that, you know, you're guilty. And he said, okay.
0: That was a fun choice.
1: Yeah, I have to write out the confession. So he's writing this out, and he gets to where he's like, I pee on North Korean.
0: Mm-hmm.
1: I pee on, you know,
0: yeah.
1: the great yeah. Kim Jong Un. Was it ill or un at the time? But
0: yeah.
1: but he's spelling it P-A-E-A-N. So they don't get it.
0: Yeah.
1: So it's not a real confession.
0: Mm-hmm.
1: Well, of course, here in the United States, we're like, nope, we got to go and get our guys.
0: Yeah.
1: This was a massive buildup. Kind of like if you were to see one of our adversaries bombing one of our bases today,
0: mm-hmm.
1: we get the 82nd Airborne and we go.
0: Yeah.
1: That's what this was back then. So you had not only 318th Fighter Squadron here with their F-106s going over there.
0: Mm-hmm.
1: You also had the 62nd Military Airlift Wing. They're taking all these extra soldiers and everything over to South Korea.
0: That's incredible. This
1: was just a massive buildup in the middle of the Vietnam War.
0: Yeah, not like they're busy or anything.
1: No,
0: you know?
1: They're not
0: yeah.
1: busy. They're not making, you know, regular trips over to Southeast Asia. So they go.
0: Right.
1: They built it up to the point where they were doing constant flights
0: mm-hmm.
1: over to South Korea. And this happened until December 1968, when the naval men were finally released. And I do encourage anybody, if they're interested in that, to definitely read up on it. It's very interesting,
0: yeah.
1: like little note in history.
0: Yeah, no, definitely.
1: So in 1968, the 325th Fighter Wing, it becomes deactivated because wings, they come and go. And the 62nd Military Airlift Wing became the host unit.
0: Okay.
1: And it would stay that way until 2010.
0: Wow, 50-year run.
1: Yeah. And so, well, you have the war going on, and the base is still doing other activities, such as this little notation in, you know, Washington history. I don't think anybody knows about this guy named D.B. Cooper.
0: Nah.
1: Yeah, probably.
0: Insignificant.
1: It's very insignificant, but we have that little notation in our history, because after it happened, two of our fighter jets
0: yeah.
1: went up and started tracking the plane as it made its way to Reno.
0: Oh, wow.
1: The base also volunteered parachutes,
0: mm-hmm.
1: but I think they got that from the parachutes from someplace else.
0: Yeah.
1: And they even, volunteers from McCord even went out to help search the area after all this was over.
0: Oh, that's cool.
1: So McCord even has their little emphasis on that. I think my favorite part about McCord is that it is such a community.
0: Mm-hmm.
1: And you find that with military bases all across the United States.
0: Naturally.
1: in their ability to welcome people. When the Vietnam War ended, there were a couple of years where we just really weren't in it until 1975 when Saigon fell.
0: Yep.
1: And we'll definitely talk about this when we talk more about the 62nd Airlift Wing. Mm-hmm. There was Operation Baby Lift and New Arrival. So all these Vietnamese infants and all these refugees were coming to the United States, and a lot of them came through McCord.
0: Yeah, I mean, it was the hub going out the whole time. May as well be the hub coming back.
1: Right. So McCord and Travis Air Force Base, they were the two predominant military installations where these refugees were coming into the United States. Mm-hmm. And the airmen and the soldiers obviously came out in force, but the families did too. They set up a refugee welcoming center. Mm-hmm. They took care of these infants and these children when they came in and before they went to their new homes.
0: That's incredible.
1: They were volunteering. I mean, there were so many people volunteering that they almost had to turn away people. And donating clothes and food. Even the Girl Scouts, the Brownies, came out to support. And it's wonderful. And then it just warms my heart because I think a lot of outside people who aren't very familiar with the military, they see it as this very cold institution. Mm-hmm. You know, obviously we have all these strict rules, but they don't get that we're still a family and we're going to take care of anybody that comes into our home.
0: Yeah.
1: So that, like I said, it just warms my heart. I love that part of McCord history.
0: Yeah.
1: And it's the same way today. You still get that feeling of everybody's more than willing to help one another.
0: That's just an incredible thing to be a part of.
1: And like I said, I mean, I like it. That's why I'm a military veteran. I was in the Coast Guard. And, of course, I had years in the outside, the civilian sector. And it's just like, you know what? I came back to the military, only this time as a civilian. So that's why I came back. So, you know, McCord keeps going on through the 1970s. In the 1980s, we started integrating women into the service, which is just, yay, finally. You know, there's no more all-male dormitories anymore. We put the women in there, too. So another one of those tiny little blips on Washington history, you had this little mountain in May 1980 that decided to, you know, erupt.
0: Yeah. I heard about that once or twice, I think.
1: Yeah, May 1980, Mount St. Helens, it had a pretty big eruption. And McCord actually sent out units. We had the C-130s from our tactical airlift squadron. They went out with to provide comm support for the search and rescue efforts.
0: Okay.
1: And the only active duty Air Force unit to help with the search and rescue was the 602nd Tactical Air Control Wing.
0: Okay.
1: And so they were flying their helos, their CH-53s out. And lots of great pictures in my archive about that.
0: Oh, that's cool.
1: I think one of my favorite stories out of that was, obviously, this ash is diverting a lot of aircraft.
0: Yeah.
1: some of them are coming to McCord, waiting for the ash to dissipate so they can move on. So we actually had a distinguished visitor come in.
0: Mm-hmm.
1: Royalty came to McCord.
0: Really?
1: Yeah. So after the Mount St. Helens eruption, Prince Philip, his plane was diverted from Vancouver and landed here at McCord.
0: Huh.
1: He came in. He signed the guest book. The wing commander greeted him. I don't know if they had tea or if there was refreshments, but he was here for a few hours. And we have some pretty awesome pictures of that. I'm like, yeah. Okay.
0: There you go.
1: You know, even though we're big, you know, we love our government and everything. It's still nice because we're all like, oh, royalty. Okay.
0: Something we don't have. It's neat.
1: Yeah. So Mount St. Helens was a pretty big thing during the time. I believe it was like a week later, there was a second eruption.
0: Yep.
1: And we had to evacuate 26 aircraft. And we did it in 4 hours and 18 minutes.
0: That is impressive.
1: That's extremely impressive. And then, of course, in August, there was another eruption. We got ash, which was actually just a little dusting. If you look at the pictures of Fairchild at the time.
0: Oh, my.
1: They got buried. And the interesting thing is, during the first eruption, they were going to have an air show.
0: Really?
1: It's like the day before the air show. They got covered. and ash. They had to evacuate all these guest planes. It was crazy. It's like, thanks, Mother Nature.
0: Yeah.
1: You ruined
0: yeah.
1: my weekend again.
0: Making light of that.
1: Making light of that. You know, I'm a historian. I got to look at it
0: exactly,
1: a different.
0: Exactly. I know fully.
1: So the 80s go on. The SAGE system is retired. And we get a new air defense computer. Maybe on this one you can play your, you know, your games, your Atari games. And also, the Air Force announced that, you know, we're going to start moving fighter planes down to the Oregon National Guard. They're going to take over this mission.
0: Okay.
1: So the air defense is going to stay, mm-hmm. but all the assets are going to be moved. So that's when you start seeing this transition.
0: Okay.
1: Though the fighters are being moved, we do get the A-10 Warthogs.
0: Oh, everyone's favorite.
1: I love those. It was the 354th Fighter Squadron. Mm-hmm. And if you've never heard an A-10, you don't know what it's like to be an American. It is the sound of freedom. If you go next door to Lewis, these soldiers would be like, oh yeah, that's a good day when those guys show up.
0: Yeah, so in my prior life, I got to control those guys all the time in little mountain valleys. And seeing a plane like that fly over your head about 10, 20 meters off the side of a mountain is kind of awe-inspiring before, you know, you even hear the famous bird.
1: You feel it deep in your heart.
0: And just that rumble.
1: You feel so patriotic. I love these guys. And we have one of their planes in our airport, too. So it's just kind of like, yeah, we're awesome.
0: Go.
1: So those guys come in 1993. Mm-hmm. Their primary duty is to support Fort Lewis at the time.
0: Yep.
1: And they also become one of the most deployed units within the Air Force.
0: That's understandable.
1: Later on in the 90s, the Northwest Air Defense Sector actually becomes the Western Air Defense Sector.
0: Okay.
1: So now we have WADS.
0: There we go.
1: Which is just next door to where we're recording today.
0: Yep.
1: And WADS is very special, obviously, because they protect the western portion of the United States. Mm-hmm. They have this wonderful history, and they're incredibly significant after 9/11.
0: Oh, yeah.
1: Not only are they keeping watch on the skies at 9/11, because the government shut down all air travel.
0: Just watching, you know, the air travel map from that day is just incredible to see it just disappear.
1: It's just a blank sky.
0: Yeah.
1: And so these guys have to, and ladies, have to keep an eye on the sky. It's like, hey, you know, we got the 747 coming in. What is it? Oh, it's just a guy running out of fuel. They can't make it to where they need to go. Mm-hmm. But they're also sending out fighters. So this is Operation Noble Eagle, mm-hmm. where we have over, I believe, 100 fighters across the nation that are patrolling domestic skies. Mm-hmm. And with that, that's 13,000 people that have to help. And that's over 150 tankers keeping these fighters in the air.
0: Wow.
1: It is so impressive. And you're talking over 20,000 air missions during this time.
0: That's a wild number. Just thinking how much effort goes behind a single sortie, let alone.
1: Right. It's constant. It's 24/7. And this went on for quite a few months. WADS is just, we always hear when we give tours and everything about the 62nd, about our fighter squadrons, about Doolittle. Mm. And it's like, guys, here's the Western Air Defense. These guys are crucial.
0: Yeah.
1: And that's why I love McCord during this time.
0: Yeah, definitely.
1: So after 9/11, the base also jumped in. It was a very obviously stressful time for those few weeks.
0: Yes.
1: Security was just, I'm pretty sure even the deer and the rabbits on McCord got carted at the gates. We housed lots of FEMA teams on their way to New York, D.C., Pennsylvania.
0: Naturally.
1: And we also did a lot of airlifting for 9/11 as well, and getting these teams and supplies and emergency equipment and blood to where they needed to be. Yeah. And once again, McCord started to change. Mm-hmm. We entered this new era of this global war on terrorism, and Afghanistan and Iraq And we are constantly deploying people, not only from McCord, but also from Fort Lewis. And in 2010, February 1st, McCord had one of the most massive changes in its history, where it ceased to be McCord Air Force Base.
0: Okay.
1: And Fort Lewis ceased to be Fort Lewis, and it became Joint Base Lewis-McCord.
0: One big happy family.
1: One big happy family under the Army's jurisdiction.
0: Boo. I mean, what? I'm not a former Air Force guy. Don't mind.
1: Well, it just opened up a new era, and it created a closer partnership. And since then, it definitely has a different feeling.
0: Yeah.
1: It has a bigger mission feeling.
0: Okay.
1: So that's a little bit about the history of McCord.
0: Yeah.
1: There's obviously a lot more. If anyone out there has base access, I encourage them, you know, come to McCord. Our museum's open. It's been closed for the past 2 years because of the pandemic.
0: Glad it's back.
1: But it's back. It's open. I was at the quote-unquote ribbon-cutting ceremony a couple weeks ago, and it was just like, oh, this is great. We have a fantastic air park. It's, in my personal opinion, it's one of the nicer air parks in our museum and history program.
0: Awesome.
1: And I know our curator, he's very proud of it. But yeah, so that's McCord history in a nutshell.
0: Before we let you go, do you have any favorite, like, quirky little history stories or, you know, little anecdotes that people would definitely not know about that's, you know, safe for a podcast?
1: So I have one. I love hearing it, but it's a pet peeve at the same time. So in the castle, Building 100, as we call it, you know, built in, you know, the very early 40s, people would come up to me all the time. They're like, yeah, the basement's haunted.
0: Oh,
1: and it's
0: no.
1: Like, well, why is the basement haunted? Well, there's a morgue down there. Why was there a morgue down there?
0: What?
1: And so everybody tells me about the morgue in the basement.
0: Yeah.
1: It's like, y'all, the hospital was just right across the street. There wasn't a morgue in the basement. And I'm still waiting for this day to somebody prove me wrong. You know, bring me the building print that says there was a morgue in the basement, and I will, every single tour I give, I will mention that. So that's one of my little things. But we definitely have some ghost stories in the building. I think half of them are made up, which just makes it even better.
0: Yeah.
1: So yeah, that's something, one of those anecdotes I really love, history and ghost stories.
0: Good to know. Also, I might have to go digging through the basement of Building 100 now and see what we can find.
1: Yes, let's crawl around there. It's great.
0: All right. Well, thank you very much for that awesome story. You shine so much light on things I never knew. Basically, McCord has a home base of the evolution of military aviation, as helping with the Doolittle raid, helping evolve medical evacuations across the world, the Pueblo crisis, Operation Baby Lift, the Mount St. Helens response, Western Hit Effects Center, 9/11, and just all the moving pieces around the world of the U.S. military. It pretty much comes out of McCord in one way or another. So, wow, thank you for that knowledge drop.
1: No, thank you for inviting me.
0: Yeah, and for all you listeners out there, that was Joe Boma with Ms. Erin Lasley, 62nd Airlift Wing historian, and that was another Grit City story.

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3: 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And I'm proud to say 4 of those years have been right here on KTQA. 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

0: Come in. Welcome. I'm E.G. Marshall, moderator of these mystic meanderings. As you must surely know by this time, certainly we remind you of that fact often enough, the detective story was invented by our own Edgar Allan Poe. For all the good it did him, Poe died virtually of starvation. Arthur Conan Doyle, an Englishman, took all of the principles laid down by Poe and proceeded to make a fortune with Sherlock Holmes. Whoever said life was fair? This irked Mark Twain no end, and so, determined to strike a blow for America, he wrote a satire to put Conan Doyle in his place. And in this battle between the titans, all of us are the winners, as you are about to hear.
1: Inspector, I've been robbed.
2: Of what?
1: An elephant.
2: And now
1: a white elephant.
2: Well, what do you want us to do?
1: I want you to find him for me.
2: Find an elephant on the streets of New York City and a white elephant at that?
1: Well, I realize the difficulty.
2: If you lost a dog or a cat or even a pet mouse, well,
1: I'd offer a reward.
2: This will tax our resources to the utmost. With so many places of concealment, how does one find a stolen white elephant?
1: Is this task beyond the powers of the New York City Detective Force?
2: Sir, nothing is impossible for a New York detective.

0: mystery drama, The Stolen White Elephant, was adapted from the Mark Twain classic, especially for the Mystery Theater by Sam Dan, and stars Robert Dryden and Ian Martin. It is sponsored in part by Time Magazine and Buick Motor Division. I'll be back shortly with Act One. Mark Twain, being duly sworn, deposes as follows. This curious history was related to me by a chance railroad acquaintance. He was a gentleman of more than 70 years of age, and his thoroughly good and gentle face and earnest and sincere manner imprinted the unmistakable stamp of truth upon every statement which fell from his lips. He said...
1: It was in the year 1878, or was it 77? Oh, no matter. I was a major in Her Imperial Majesty's Bengal Lancers in India, you know. And one morning, it was at lunch, or it might have been in the evening. Anyway, I was summoned by my commanding officer, Colonel Cholmondeley Hogan Yale, or had he been recalled, then... It's no matter. As I say, I was summoned...
2: Sit down, Smathers, sit.
1: Do you know where Siam is? Yes?
2: Well, I suppose I might find it on the map, Colonel.
1: Well, it seems that the king kicked up no end of a row about the border or some such rot.
2: Yes, sir.
1: A cheeky beggar. Well, he was treated to a whiff of grape shot, I can tell you. That brought him to his senses, eh, what?
2: Quick enough.
1: Yes, sir.
2: Well, as a sign of his gratitude... He intends to send Her Majesty a token of his esteem.
1: Yes, sir?
2: An elephant.
1: An elephant?
2: A white elephant.
1: Why a white elephant?
2: It seems it's a sacred animal and all that sort of thing.
1: Yes, but whatever will the Queen do with the white elephant?
2: Ours not to reason why, Smathers. You are placed in command of the White Elephant Party.
1: Yes, sir.
2: I must remind you that the fate of Her Majesty's Indian Empire is in your hands.
1: Yes, sir.
2: Therefore, you are to guard the beast with your life.
1: It shall be done, sir.
2: It's up to you, Smathers, to deliver this white elephant into the hands of the Queen.
1: Into her hands?
2: Smathers, England expects every man to do his duty.
1: With her, a ship was fitted out for me, and my servants and all officers were in attendance of the elephant. And together with the elephant, we sailed across the Pacific and landed at San Francisco. There, a special train awaited us, and we crossed your great country, arriving a week later in the city of New York. En route, I had come to know my charge rather well. We spent many happy hours together. He was rather an intelligent elephant taken by and large, but he did have a somewhat limited vocabulary. Well, we arrived in New York, and I placed my charge in admirable quarters while we awaited the boat that was to take us home again to England. I, meanwhile, was enjoying the sights of your fine metropolis, little realizing the catastrophe that lay in store. And then, late one night, my slumber was disturbed by my agitated servant.
3: Sahib, Sahib, leave the land of dreams. Arise, come awake. Sahib, there is news. News.
1: Ganga Das? What is it? What?
3: Ominous news, Sahib. Frightening news.
1: Ganga Das, will you just tell me...
3: The elephant.
1: Oh, yes, yes, the elephant.
3: The sacred white elephant. Our elephant.
1: Well, what about the elephant?
3: The elephant is gone.
1: Gone?
3: Stolen.
1: Oh, no, don't say that.
3: I would say something else if that would make the Sahib happy.
1: I rushed to the building where we had quartered the elephant, and there was a gaping hole in the back wall, as if somebody had broken through the bricks and masonry and thus been able to make away with the elephant. Oh, yes, the place was in ruins, and so was my career. I had failed. The fate of the empire had been placed in my hands, and I had faltered. I could look forward only to ruin and disgrace. And then I remembered that I was in New York, where the head of the detective force was the celebrated Inspector Munt. Oh, if anyone could save me, if anyone could restore that elephant.
4: You realize, Major Smathers, the Herculean nature of this assignment?
5: Oh, indeed, Inspector, I do.
4: An elephant, especially a white elephant, one does not easily lay one's hands on a creature of this sort in New York.
5: Oh, I realize this, Inspector.
4: There are hundreds, virtually thousands of places where one could hide a white elephant.
5: That is true.
4: Why, if you weren't looking for him, you could pass him on the street and hardly notice him.
1: Yes, of course, I appreciate the difficulty, but tell me that you will take the case. Inspector Blunt, you are my only hope.
4: A stolen white elephant. Think of it. Trying to find a stolen white elephant. It's got looking for a needle in a haystack beat all holler. Major Smathers, I'm your man.
1: Inspector Blunt. Oh, I tell you, he was a man to inspire confidence. He was a tall, thin man with a strong, compact frame. A person of no common order. Calm and in command.
4: This is no ordinary case. Every step must be warily taken.
5: Oh, yes, sir.
4: And secrecy must be observed.
5: Of course.
4: Not just plain secrecy, but profound secrecy.
5: I understand.
4: Speak to no one, not even to the reporters. I will handle the press personally. I will tell the Fourth Estate only what it will suit my ends to let them know. Now, the business, systematically. For nothing can be accomplished in the detective business without strict and minute method.
5: Oh, I'm sure I agree, Inspector.
4: Now then, the name of the elephant?
5: His name, yes. Hassan bin Ali bin Selim Abdallah Muhammad al-Hamul Yamsat Yachib Boyd Lut Sultan Ebi Butpur.
4: Did you have a nickname?
5: Jumbo.
4: Place of birth?
5: Siam.
4: Parents living or dead?
5: Dead, I believe.
4: Impositive.
5: Well, is it important, Inspector?
4: One must be thorough in these affairs. Now, can you describe this elephant?
5: Oh, yes, of course. He was a white elephant.
4: I'm afraid we must do better than that. Height?
5: 90 feet.
4: Length from apex of forehead to insertion of tail?
5: 26 feet.
4: Length of trunk?
5: 16 feet.
4: Length of tusks?
5: 9.5 feet.
4: Any distinguishing marks?
5: Distinguishing marks? Well, now, it would seem to me that...
4: My dear Major, this minute detail may be boring to you, but the fact is, the more closely we can describe the elephant, the easier he'll be to identify.
5: Well, I don't know about marks, Inspector, but you might also add that he likes to squirt water on people. Through his trunk, of course.
4: Oh. Well, we'll be able to identify him now beyond a shadow of a doubt.
2: Albert! Have 50,000 copies of this description printed at once and mailed to every detective office and pawn shop on the continent.
5: Pawn shop, Inspector?
4: A favorite destination for thieves with stolen merchandise.
5: I hadn't thought of that.
4: Now, it'll be necessary to offer a reward.
5: What sum would you suggest, Inspector?
4: To begin, $25,000.
5: $25,000?
4: Well, it's an intricate, difficult case. There are 1,000 avenues of escape and unlimited opportunities of concealment. And these thieves have friends everywhere.
5: These thieves? Then you do know who they are.
4: Never mind about that. I may not. It'll be necessary to describe this elephant further.
5: Describe him further? I thought we'd given a fairly detailed...
4: We haven't scratched the surface. If he has any peculiar eating habits, say, that'll make him easier to notice. What does he eat?
5: What does he eat? He eats anything.
4: He must be more precise.
5: Well, then, Inspector,
6: he will eat a man.
7: Yes.
6: He will also eat a Bible. You can say he will eat anything between a man and a Bible.
4: I'm afraid that's too general. Details are what are needed in our business. Now, as to men, how many men will he eat at one meal or one day if they're fresh?
6: Well, he wouldn't care if they're fresh or not. At a single meal, he would eat five ordinary men.
4: Five men. Here, let me write that down. What nationalities would he prefer?
6: Well, as to that, he's completely indifferent.
4: So much for men. What else will he eat?
6: Well, he would eat bricks, bottles, clothing, cats, oysters, ham, sugar, pie, potatoes, hay, oats, everything really except boarding house rice pudding.
4: What does he drink?
6: Anything that flows, milk, water, whiskey, molasses. It's no use to go into particulars. Whatever fluid occurs to you, just set it down. Oh, of course, he will drink anything except European coffee.
4: Thank you, Major. You have provided us with excellent clues.
2: Talbot! Detail Detectives Jones, Davis, Halsey, Bates, and Hackett to shadow the elephant. And Detail Detectives Moses, Bacon, Murphy, Rogers, Tupper, Higginbotham, and Bartholomew to shadow the thieves.
6: The thieves? Ah, then you do know. Oh, this is uncanny.
2: Talbot! Place detectives at all terminals and docks and all roadways leading out of the city to watch for the stolen white elephant. Dispatch detectives as far north as Canada, as far west as California, as far south as Florida. And remember, it must all be done with the utmost secrecy. That'll be all.
6: Oh, Inspector Blunt, I marvel at how much ground you've covered in so short a time.
4: Well, one does these things by instinct, Major Smathers.
6: Yes. Is there anything I can do to help?
4: Yes. You must maintain secrecy.
6: Ah, of course.
4: So far, no one knows of the theft except the thieves, your servants, yourself, and I, and my men.
6: I shall see to it that my servants say nothing at all.
4: Good.
6: Inspector Bunt, you realize the international crisis that can be created if that elephant isn't found soon?
4: Yes.
6: Then, can you give me some hope?
4: Major Smathers, I am not given to boasting. It is not my style. But we shall find your elephant.
0: Very well. You heard all the details Inspector Blunt demanded. And what is genius but the capacity for taking infinite pains? And it's just as well. Because if you're looking for a stolen elephant in the city of New York, you certainly need a genius to find him for you. I expect to find you waiting here for me when I return in just a few moments with Act Two. Major Smathers of the British Army in India. He has been entrusted with a sacred white elephant to bring home as a gift to Queen Victoria. While stopping over in New York, the elephant has been stolen. But Smathers has every reason to be hopeful. After all, the search is in the reliable hands of Detective Inspector Blunt, than whom, well, let us pick up the Major's story.
3: Awake, Sahib. It is only I, thy servant, O protector of the poor.
6: What?
3: And does the heaven-born wish to read the newspaper?
6: Oh, it's you, Ganga Das. Oh, what a dream. What a dream.
3: Inspector Blunt has sent them.
6: Inspector Blunt? Who is Inspector Blunt?
3: The police, Sahib.
6: Oh. Then it's no dream. It happened. The elephant has been stolen. Oh, yes, I remember now. And I did talk to the world's greatest detective, Inspector Blunt.
3: If the center of the universe will deign to look, it is in all the newspapers.
6: The news? Well, how could it be in the newspapers? Inspector Blunt said that it must be kept secret.
3: It was the mighty police sahib himself. You see, what it says in the papers?
6: Let me see. Inspector Blunt, confident stolen white elephant will be recovered. Huh? Inspector Blunt expects immediate arrest. Blunt says international intrigue behind great white elephant theft. Blunt says elephant was stolen to effect succession of British throne. Oh, wait till I see that man. Inspector, you said the papers must not be told.
7: They must not be told unless they ask. And when they ask, they must be told. You understand?
6: Detectives
7: must keep on the good side of the newspapers.
6: But why?
7: My good fellow. Fame, fortune, reputation, constant public mention. These are a detective's bread and butter. He must publish his facts and his theories. Well, you know what will happen?
6: No.
7: It will be assumed that he has none. Therefore, we must publish our plans. We must show the public what we're doing, or they will assume we're doing nothing. Isn't it better to have a newspaper say, Inspector Blunt's extraordinary theory is as follows, than to have them print something harsh or sarcastic?
6: Ah, yes, I see your point, of course. But, for instance, in the Gazette you say that although the rear wall of the building was torn out and the only door was locked, you didn't believe that the thieves had removed the elephant through the open space, but they took him out through some, as yet, undiscovered outlet.
7: Exactly.
6: But then why did the thieves trouble to make the hole in the wall?
7: To mislead me, but I'm too clever for them.
6: Oh. But it also says in the papers that the $25,000 reward is only being offered to detectives. Is that quite correct?
7: Oh, yes, indeed.
6: But it would seem to me that the reward should be offered to anyone who would find the elephant.
7: Yes, but it's the detectives who will find the elephant. Now, if some other people were to find him, it would only be because they were watching the detectives and taking advantage of the clues that they stole from the detectives. So you see, regardless of who finds the elephant, it's the detectives who deserve the credit and the reward.
6: Ah, yes, of course. That does sound reasonable.
7: Aha! First report coming in. Let's see. That one over here. I've got a clue. Found succession of deep tracks across a farm. Shall follow them. Detective Darley, Flower Station, New York.
6: I say, that's absolutely marvelous.
7: Well, Darley's our best man. Your beast is as good as found. Just arrived at Barker, New Jersey. Glass factory broken into during night. Have eyewitness reports of elephant. I'm staying with it. Detective Baker. One of my top people at Baker.
6: Yes, but dear me, how could the elephant be in both New York and New Jersey?
7: Be assured, Major, there is a rational explanation.
6: Well, then, what is it?
7: Wait a minute, another telegram. Shadowed elephant tracks 3 miles. Large, deep, ragged they were. Met a farmer who says they're not elephant tracks at all, but holes where he dug up trees last year. Dolly, Detective Flower Station, New York.
6: Well, how do you account for that?
7: Well, his farmer is... alleged farmer is obviously a confederate of the thieves. His purpose is to deceive Dolly. Alaric, send the following coded message to Dolly. Arrest the farmer and continue to follow the tracks to the Pacific if necessary. You see, the wires are humming. Coney Point, Pennsylvania.
6: Pennsylvania?
7: Oh, yes, this operation is national in scope. Gas company office broken into during night. And huge 3-month stack of unpaid gas bills taken. Looks good for our side. Murphy, detective. Good heavens, Major. Would he eat gas bills?
6: Oh, yes. Gas bills, water bills, coal bills, grocery bills. The beast is omnivorous.
7: Inspector Blunt. Oh, ho. Send her in. Well, now, progress indeed. I am about to interview a special informant.
6: Informant, Inspector?
7: Yes. We have strings into the underworld. A job like this cannot be kept secret within the criminal fraternity. Major, you're about to witness the solution of the case. Oh, Lily, sit down.
8: What do you want?
7: You know what I want? Information.
8: I don't know nothing.
7: Now, Lily, this is no way to talk to an old friend.
8: I don't know nothing.
7: Tell me about the elephant, Lily.
8: The elephant? What elephant? You want to know about elephants? Go to the circus.
7: Now, Lily, you have already made your ritual objections.
8: Whatever that is, I didn't do it. I even got an alibi.
7: So, let us get down to business.
8: Look, I'm out of the business now, Inspector, so help me. I'm going straight.
7: Who would steal an elephant?
8: Are you kidding?
7: Who would steal a white elephant?
8: Oh, a white elephant. You should have said so in the first place. A white elephant. Let me see. Name's on the tip of my tongue.
7: Would it be, by any chance, Barge Criswell?
8: Barge Criswell? Yes, sure. It's got to be Barge.
7: How do you know?
8: How do I know? Oh, he's been all over town bragging about how he's done it.
7: Is that a fact?
8: Yeah. Everybody knows it's Barge.
7: You sure?
8: I'll swear to it on a stack of Bibles.
7: Sounds too pat, Lily. You sure you're not making this up?
8: Why would I make it up? Oh, come on. Have I ever given you a bum steer, Inspector?
7: Why would Barge, Criswell, or anyone else steal a white elephant?
8: That's what I asked him. Just the other night. I said to him, Barge, tell me. And why would you steal a white elephant? You know what he done? He just looked at me and he said, why would I steal a white elephant? Because he's there.
7: that crazy Barge Criswell. All right, thank you, Lily. That will be all.
8: You don't want me to tell you nothing else, Inspector?
7: You may go now.
8: Anytime, Inspector.
7: Goodbye.
8: Don't take any wooden nickels, Inspector.
6: Well, I tell you, Inspector, I mean it's nothing short of miraculous. If I hadn't witnessed it with my own eyes, how you drew the information from her. Such subtlety, such skill.
7: Routine in this profession, my dear Major.
6: And what is your next move?
7: Our next move is to apprehend the thieves and collect your elephant.
6: Yes, but where is he?
7: Shouldn't it be obvious?
6: Well, to a genius, yes. To me, no.
7: He is here.
6: Here?
7: Right here. In New York City.
6: New York. But the telegram...
7: Cleverly arranged for by Criswell's crewmen to throw us off the scent. The elephant's been here all the time.
6: But where?
7: In Criswell's apartment.
6: In Criswell's apartment? Of course.
7: And now we shall recover your beast, Major. You may wire your government, tell them the matter is settled, the case is closed. And now, we move in for the kill.
9: Alaric! I want 100 men armed to the teeth. We will surround the home of Barge Criswell. We will take him, dead or alive.
6: I wonder, may I come along, Inspector?
7: Are you armed, Major?
6: I have a revolver.
7: Good.
6: What was that?
7: What was what?
6: Well, that sound.
7: What sound?
6: Oh, I could have sworn that I heard the elephant.
7: The elephant?
6: Yes, the elephant. As if he were...
7: As if what?
6: But as if he was somewhere in this very building.
7: How could he be in this building?
6: Somewhere deep in this building.
7: You realize, of course, that that's impossible.
6: Well, but not that I'm so sure that I heard him.
7: Yes, you probably did.
6: After all, if I didn't know better... It would be possible to think that he could be here. The place from which he was stolen was just down the street.
7: Major, it's entirely possible that you did hear him.
6: Is it?
7: You heard him because you wanted to hear him.
6: I don't understand.
7: We're about to capture him. You were so filled with anticipation that in your mind, you can actually hear him.
6: Ah, yes. That accounts for it.
7: Well, shall we proceed?
6: The sight of a task force of New York City detectives about to spring a trap on a band of desperate criminals is awesome indeed. As a military man, I had nothing but praise. In just a few hours, every detective was in his place. The house was surrounded, the neighborhood sealed off. And we were ready to move in for the kill.
7: Be careful, Major. Keep undercover.
6: But I intend to take an active part in this operation.
7: Very well.
9: Bart Creswell? Bart? We know you're in there. The house is surrounded. There's no hope of escape. Bart, come out.
10: He ain't here.
9: A likely story. Bodge, send out the elephant.
10: What elephant?
9: You know what elephant. Bodge, send out the elephant, and then come out with all your men.
10: Bodge ain't here. The elephant ain't here. Ain't nobody here but me.
9: Bodge, I'll count to three. And if you're not out here by then, we'll come in and get you. One.
10: But I tell you, Bodge ain't here.
9: Two.
10: He ain't here.
9: Bodge, I said two.
10: Bodge ain't here. The elephant ain't here. Ain't nobody here but me.
9: Very well, Bodge. If you want to hide behind a woman's skirts, it won't help you. I'll count to three again. One, two, three. All right, man, let's rush the house. Come on.

0: so the assault is on. And a full-fledged battle it is, too, from the sound of it. A dangerous business, this, being a detective, especially when the quest is for a sacred white elephant. Inspector Blunt has woven a tight tapestry of clues and deductions. Surely success should crown his efforts at last. Well, wait for the third act, which I shall bring here in just a few moments. How does one find a white elephant in New York? Especially when it's been stolen by a band of experienced, resourceful, and desperate thieves. Well, one turns the famous police inspector Blunt loose. One watches Blunt use all of his almost miraculous powers of deduction. And one sees him march inexorably to where his quarry is hidden.
1: Have we any casualties?
2: 5 men dead, Inspector.
3: But, Inspector, how was that possible? We were the only ones who fired. No shots came from the house.
1: Being a detective is the most hazardous of all professions, Major.
3: But what do we do now?
1: Men, cover me. I'm going there myself.
2: And I shall go with you.
1: Open up. Open the door. Or we shall break it down.
4: Is your revolver loaded, Major?
5: Yes, sir.
4: Be ready for anything.
6: What's all the noise about?
1: Hi, where is he?
6: Where is who?
1: Madam, I advise you, do not play the fool. Where is the elephant?
6: How could I have an elephant in here?
1: I ask the questions, madam. You furnish the answers. That is the nature of our relationship. Is that understood?
6: Yeah.
1: Now then, where is Barge Criswell?
6: Barge Criswell?
1: Where is he?
6: You ought to know where he is.
1: Madam, I warn you.
6: He's dead.
1: Your lies cannot save him.
6: You're crazy. Barge Criswell's been dead these 15 years.
1: Madam, I shall arrest you as a material witness.
6: Barge was hanged.
1: Yeah, hanged?
6: You arrested him yourself. Here. I still keep the newspaper story. Yeah. You see, Barge Criswell hanged.
4: Hand me that. Brilliant detective work by Inspector Blunt led to the conviction and hanging of the notorious Barge Criswell. And it's true. He is dead.
6: Even a detective would know that.

0: with all the clues led to... It had to be Criswell.
1: Please, Inspector, don't be distressed.
0: Major, you must admit the only reason Criswell is innocent of the crime is because he happens to be dead.
2: Quite right, Inspector.
0: Do you still have faith in me, Major?
1: My faith is not some fair-weather trust to be dispelled by the first cloud.
0: You don't know how much that means to me. I shall make the recovery of your white elephant my life's work. I will find him if it kills me. Perhaps we'd better double the reward.
1: Consider it, Doctor.
2: What was that?
0: Yes, I think I heard it.
2: It sounded like the evidence.
0: As
2: if he's right here.
0: Right here. Our ears deceive us, Major.
2: Well, but I could have sworn I just heard...
0: No. We want to hear him. Rest assured, we soon shall. I am now constructing an entirely new theory concerning the motives and modus operandi of the International Band of Elephant Thieves.
2: International?
0: That was my fatal mistake. I was too, parochial, too limited in my quest. Yes, indeed. The insidious hand of a foreign power is very much in evidence.
1: I have every faith that you're correct, Inspector. But if I had faith, the same could not be said for the local and international press. Every day, new reports were received of elephant sightings and further stories of his wild depredations. The headlines would read, Harvest Demolished. Factories destroyed, death and devastation. Inspector Blunt has a new theory. Inspector Blunt has a newer theory. Inspector Blunt fooled again. I was so disturbed by all this, but not the inspector.
0: My dear Smathers, this is all deliberate on my part. I am spreading these stories to lull the thieves into thinking they're safe. To make them think they're dealing with an incompetent fool. Therefore, they shall become careless and make the fatal error that will seal their doom. Do you understand?
1: Of course I understand. The sheer brilliance of that strategy takes my breath away.
0: It is merely standard detective procedure.
1: But to allow yourself to be unfairly pictured and caricatured as a buffoon...
0: One must play a hand one is dealt and hope for a vindication of history.
2: In heaven's name, did you hear...
0: Imagination. Sheer imagination.
2: But I could have sworn it was the elephant.
0: Pay no attention. A message from Darling, Hogan's Port, Ohio. Elephant passed through half hour ago, creating panic. Raids through streets, killing two plumbers, a traveling salesman, and a sheriff. And this is from Gloversville, New York. Elephant broke up anti-temperance meeting here this evening, placing his trunk through a window, and he washed it out. Whole region in terror and pursuing him. Signed, Murphy.
1: But how could the elephant be in both Ohio and New York?
0: Major, this is no ordinary elephant. And here we have no ordinary case.
1: Oh, yes, that is true, I suppose. But why do I keep hearing the elephant so clearly?
0: You mean, why do you think you hear him so clearly?
1: Well, I wish that...
0: Yes? What do you wish?
1: Nothing, Inspector. No, I have faith in you. I shall have faith in you to the death.
3: The protector of the poor has a visitor.
1: Oh, dear. Who is it, Ganga Das?
3: A highly placed person. The British ambassador.
1: What are you waiting for? Show him in.
3: If the center of the universe will permit. I have never seen a more angry sahib in my entire unimportant existence.
1: Oh, dear, but I can't help it, Ganga Das, so show him in.
4: Rough
0: doesn't show, Smathers.
2: It is indeed, Lord Charlie.
0: No end of a flap, you know.
2: I understand.
0: But where can the beggar be hiding?
2: Well, that's the problem.
0: Queen wants her elephant, dear boy, don't you know?
2: Oh, I'm sure she does.
0: Every day she asks the PM, Mr. Gladstone, where's my elephant?
2: I am sorry about that, sir.
0: And of course, all he can give her are excuses. And she looks at him, she says, well, I'm sure dear Mr. Disraeli would have no trouble finding my elephant if he were Prime Minister.
2: It's reached that point, sir.
0: Oh, yes, government's about to fall any day. Where is that blooming elephant?
2: Well, we are making progress.
0: We?
2: With Inspector Blunt and the New York police.
0: Of course, fellas. Well, it's your show, but I've taken the liberty to sound out Sherlock Holmes.
2: Sherlock Holmes?
0: He would be willing to take ship for New York and find the elephant within 48 hours.
2: I see, sir. Am I being ordered to dismiss Inspector Blunt and hire Mr. Sherlock Holmes?
0: No, no, my boy. You are being advised.
2: Well, then I shall think it over.
0: Oh, yes, I would do that. Because if the elephant is not found immediately, you shall be court-martialed, dismissed from the service, tried for treason, and either imprisoned or hanged. Is that clear?
4: I believe the reward should be higher.
2: Well, it's 150,000 now.
4: Yes, well, the case is extremely complex.
2: Well, whatever you think best, of course. Well, no, Inspector Blunt. I could swear.
4: This may be the very news I've waited for. I'm on his track. He cannot be more than 15 minutes ahead of me. Detective Dolly, Rosebush, Michigan.
2: Inspector, don't you think that we should...
4: This is it. Blue Cheese, Wisconsin. Elephant sighted in field, 2 miles north. Signed, Detective Stump. Major, we've got him now. We've got him.
2: Are you sure?
4: Positive. He is now in the midst of my men. He and the miscreants who have abducted him. Go on, Major. Get some rest. You shall be notified as soon as he's been returned here.
5: Awake, Protector of the Poor.
2: What's the matter?
5: A message from the Sahib of the police. News.
2: What kind of news?
5: Great news.
2: Oh, yes?
5: Hassan bin Ali bin Salim Abdullah.
2: That's all, Ganga Das. What about Hassan bin Ali bin Salim Abdullah Muhammad El Hamali?
5: He has been found.
4: Boys, quiet. It is now my pleasure to divide the $150,000 reward money among all fine men who cracked this case.
2: Inspector, I came as quickly as I could.
4: All right, quiet now, boys. Let's hear it for Major Smathers, who never lost faith.
2: Hey! You found him? Where is he?
4: In a cellar.
2: The cellar?
4: The cellar of this building.
2: But
4: hurry.
2: Oh, my stars. It is Hassan bin Salim.
4: You want to know how we found him?
2: Yes, oh, please.
4: I revisited the scene of the crime, hoping, of course, that the burglars would do the same thing. They do that, you know.
2: Hassan.
4: Sometimes they revisit the scene of the crime.
2: Hassan, say something.
4: I noticed hairs on some of the broken bricks. And then in a sudden flash of intuition, I saw the whole thing. Hassan had broken a wall himself.
2: Do you suppose he's asleep?
4: No, he's not asleep. Oh. And then I noticed footprints in the ground. And I followed those footprints.
2: Why is he lying there so quietly?
4: He's dead.
2: Oh.
4: The footprints led through the alleyway.
2: Yes. Oh.
4: And there was a hole in the wall in the back of our building. And he must have fallen through it down here to the basement, and he couldn't get out.
2: Hassan dead?
4: He, died here of starvation. Poor beast.
6: Hey, Inspector Blunt, I hear a telegram from Detective Dorrix from Monroe, Utah. Have followed elephants track.
4: Ah, Dolly. One of the finest minds on the force. I will let him return and get his share of the reward.
0: Well, Major, we found them for you.
7: Oh, yes, Inspector. You found him.
1: Well, sir, I don't care what anyone says. Oh, I may be a ruined man today and a homeless wanderer on the face of the earth. But my admiration for that detective, whom I believe to be the greatest genius the world has ever produced, remains undimmed. And both he and I shall be vindicated by history.
8: And thus ends Mark Twain's story. And while the cynical may sneer, and the scoffers may doubt, who is to say what verdict shall be returned by history? Perhaps a greater plan, a mysterious design, did not wish for the elephant to reach the queen. Do we know? Of course not. But if this were the plan, could two better men than Major Smathers and Inspector Blunt been selected? I'll be back in just a moment. And what is the moral of our story? Mark Twain was not fond of pointing out morals. As a matter of fact, he said, persons attempting to find a motive in this narrative will be prosecuted. Persons attempting to find a plot in it will be banished. And persons attempting to find a moral will be shot. Well, nothing of the sort will ever happen to you if you join us here 7 days each week. Our cast included Ian Martin, Robert Dryden, Bryna Rayburn, and Peter Donald. The entire production was under the direction of Hyman Brown. And now, a preview of our next tale.
9: You're killing them!
10: Swallowed them up. Oh, those poor people.
11: Oh, don't weep for them. They're of no value. That's the history of the world, isn't it?
10: Well, good morning, Theodore.
12: Oh, you startled me, Uncle Peter.
10: How could I startle anyone?
12: I didn't see you coming.
10: Were you busy with great thoughts?
12: Oh, no. I was merely talking to this... Oh. Well, there was someone here just a moment ago.
10: Oh, yes, my boy. I know it affects me, too. I keep seeing people who aren't there myself.
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1: My name is Abe Ulloa. My poem is called East Side Tapestry. Can you see what holds me together? Is my fabric pleasing to your eye? Would you take a chance and warm yourself with me? Look deep and see that I am beautiful. Hidden for so long, do not be afraid to find me. I am the color of courage, hope, dignity, and peace. Rest within my loving arms and become a piece of my woven cloth that is the East Side Tapestry. It is this beautiful fabric that tells the story of life on the East Side. How far can a taco soar? Does the color of my skin prevent me from reaching unknown heights? Or is it just me wrapped in a brown excuse? How much can a taco learn? Does the color of my skin teach me that higher learning is for those other people? Or is it just me wrapped in a brown excuse? How far can a taco climb a corporate ladder? Does the color of my skin keep the door closed? Or is it just me wrapped in a brown excuse? I've peeled away my skin and found how beautiful the human soul can be. What is left is the vision of what can become. The human spirit is alive and well. It only requires honesty of myself to flourish. I can fly. I have learned. I am succeeding. I do belong. I am Taco Brown. You are black. You are white. It is our human spirit that makes us beautiful. It is our soul that allows us to find each other. It is our love that gives us what we all need, a better way.

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0: Sometimes it takes you years to get to know a guy. Sometimes on the highway patrol, you learn all about a man in 10 minutes. Like the night Craig Hollister checked me out on my new beat.
1: South shoulder here.
0: I didn't answer him. I was too busy sweating the grade. The wheel was easy in my hands. Too easy, like it always is on a slick highway. My headlights caught the rain and sleet slanting down from the pass. It was steamy inside the patrol car. Hollister wiped the mist off the windshield. I thought of loosening my collar, but I didn't want to make a bad impression on Hollister. He didn't look like a police academy officer, but he didn't talk much, so I couldn't tell. I knew he was a good patrolman. They told me at headquarters. Good patrolmen go by the book. I decided I'd leave my collar buttoned. I wiped my hands one at a time and changed my grip on the wheel.
1: Curb coming up.
0: I don't see why they need us on this road. Driver'd be nuts to go over 30.
1: People speed anywhere. This turn's called Millie's Hairpin. It's slick in the rain. Found four kids here in a station wagon after the last storm. What was left of them?
0: Who is Millie?
1: She went over the cliff in a Model T 5 years ago. She was 60 years old.
0: Killer?
1: Not a scratch. Devil's Curve coming up. We've had 3 fatalities here this winter.
0: I don't know if I'm going to like this beat.
1: Oh, it isn't bad. Once you get used to the blood.
0: You actually catch speeders on this highway?
1: So I met my wife. She was speeding here. Pardon me. Dispatcher, this is 3122.
2: Go ahead, Craig.
1: Joe, will you call Debbie and tell her to pick me up at headquarters?
2: Okay. You better get down here before she does. A guy like her isn't safe around me.
1: You old relic, she could break your arm. Joe.
2: Yeah?
1: It's awful slick up here. Tell her to take it easy on the grade.
2: Roger. Out.
0: Well, this was pretty good. You wanted your wife to meet you. You gave the dispatcher a call on the radio. That was something they hadn't taught me at the academy. I had a hunch it wasn't exactly standard either. Maybe working out here in the sticks would have its points. If you didn't end up at the bottom of a canyon some night chewing on a piston ring, or if your wife didn't go nuts feeding the chipmunks.
1: Well, I sure hope she doesn't try to break the record getting to headquarters. Not tonight.
0: Did you say you caught her speeding here?
1: Well, that's how I met her. See that stretch at the bottom of the grade?
0: Yeah, I remember it.
1: If you park off the road on the ridge, you can spot the speeders coming down. I try to get them before they hit the real grade and clobber themselves.
0: And that's where you met your wife, huh?
1: Yeah. She was roaring down the hill with a car full of phonies, coming back from a party Schweitzer was giving on his estate. All of them fried to the eyeballs.
0: Including your wife?
1: I thought so. I wrote it up that way.
0: Well, then what happened?
1: Well, the county judge thought otherwise. Debbie cried, and her old man said he wanted her treated just like anybody else, even if he had just given the county a new library. So the judge decided she'd never had a drink in her life. It wasn't a dry eye in the courthouse.
0: You married her, huh?
1: Best thing I ever did. I think.
0: You think?
1: You're married, aren't you? Your wife gonna like the mountains?
0: Wherever I am, she likes it. Why?
1: It's kind of lonely for a woman.

0: Abby says.
1: Well, here's the place I was telling you about. Pull over.
2: Pull over?
1: Yeah. We'll wait here and follow her down.
2: Why?
1: Well, she still drives this grade too fast. With me back of her, she'll take it easy.
2: So I pulled over, of course. Even if it was quitting time. He was the boss, and if he wanted to baby his wife down the grade, it was okay with me. I was tired, and I could have used a cup of coffee back at headquarters, and I was trying to get my wife moved into her cabin, but the man said pull over and wait, so I pulled over and waited. I even offered him a cigarette to show there were no hard feelings. He shook his head, and the flare of my match I could see was squinting up the road. His face was tired. Some of the roughness was gone. This joker was worried. He caught me looking and seemed kind of ashamed.
1: She'll be along in a minute.
2: Sure, no hurry. You can't follow her everywhere, you know.
1: You in a hurry or something?
2: No, it just
1: Look,
2: seems...
1: Look, I'm getting a transfer. Debbie and I will be out of these mountains next week. She's a good driver, but it's slick tonight. So if it's okay with you, we'll just...
2: Sure, I'm sorry. What's the matter?
1: What are those headlights up there?
2: I twisted around in my seat. Half a mile up the grade, a pair of headlights stabbed over the cliff, seemed to hang there. Then they whipped back to the road, jerky, like when somebody's really floorboarding the accelerator. Then there was a straight stretch where the lights swayed like the guy was skidding. Hollister gripped my shoulder, and then the lights straightened out and got brighter and brighter and further apart. The guy was practically flying.
1: Holy smoke!
2: That's not your wife, is it?
1: No, she's still a little wild, but she's not crazy.
2: Hollister was big and a little older than me. He didn't look like he could move very fast, but he was nothing but a blur jumping out of that car. He was around the hood and swinging a flashlight in circles before I could even turn on my red light. The crazy headlights seemed to reach out at him. Hey! You okay, Hollister?
1: Yeah. Let's take him.
2: Holy cow, I thought you'd had him.
1: Close, but no cigar. He must be plastered over the ears. Get his tag, the light's blinking.
2: I just seen it was a convertible, that's all.
1: Convertible?
2: Yeah. Aren't you going to call a dispatcher?
1: No. Pappy ought to be parked near halfway house. 2429. This is 3122. 2-4.
2: It was a convertible, all right, and I'd caught a flash of the driver, and my heart had flipped.
1: 2-2.
2: It was a woman driver, young, blonde, with a crazy grin on her face. I felt sick.
3: 2429.
2: I'd picked up the pieces after a few wrecks down in the valley. It's bad enough when it's a man, but a young girl.
1: 2429. This is 3122, Pappy. We're in pursuit of a possible 502 3 miles north of Halfway House. Just about ran me down. He's weaving all over the road. Be careful.
3: Roger. I'll try to take him.
2: Her, not him.
1: Take this curve tight, buddy. What did you say?
2: A driver. It's a woman.
1: A woman?
2: I think so.
1: Okay. After this curve, you can cut loose for about 800 yards. Try to get me close enough to spotlight her license.
2: Hang on, partner. You get the number?
1: No.
2: Maybe on the next stretch.
1: We don't need the number.
4: What do you mean?
1: I know the number.
4: You know it? How come?
1: It's Debbie's car.
4: Your wife? You must be nuts.
1: It's Debbie.
2: Why would she try to run you down?
1: She doesn't know what she's doing.
4: What do you mean?
1: She's fried, plastered. She's going to roll that thing and that'll be all.
2: This guy was shook. Sliding through a turn, I caught a glimpse of his face in the light from the dash. He was staring ahead. And he had that 1,000-yard stare I'd seen in Korea before an attack. I shivered. Well, where do we go from here?
1: I could see it coming. I could see it. Alone in that house all day. It's why we were going to move to the city. But now it'll be too late. Step it up, Art. Step it up.
2: If we had time to change...
1: I can't do any better than you. Stick with it and try. Try to get her before killer curve.
2: That's a heavy car she's got, Craig. It's like it was glued to
1: the
2: road.
1: It isn't glued to the road. It'll roll just like the rest of it'll roll.
2: Pappy will flag her down.
1: How's he going to do it? She didn't stop for us.
2: Maybe she didn't even see us. You want me to try to take her
1: Not here, Art, not here. If she speeds up anymore, she hasn't got a prayer on killer curve. Hang back. Don't press her.
2: Then he did something that wasn't in the books. He reached over and cut our growler, and he flicked off the red light. I started to turn it back on and felt his hand on my wrist.
1: Leave it off. Maybe we're panicking her. Art, if she doesn't slow down now, she'll never make it.
2: Then she started her turn on Killer's Curve. It was easy to see she wouldn't make it. It's the roughest turn on the grade. Washboard, no bank to it at all. 100-foot drop to the riverbed below. Hard enough to make on a dry day, but on a wet night, murder. The taillights hesitated for a second like they were making up their minds whether to run into the hill or over the side. The car slid sideways, reared toward the river. She was going over backwards.
1: No, no, no, baby, no, no.
2: I took my foot off the gas. Out of the tail of my eye, I saw Hollister cover his face. And then I was fighting to stay on the road myself. Suddenly, the miracle happened. She'd made it. Now we had to do it.
1: 2429. This is 3122. We're a mile north, still unable to catch the 502. She's doing 75. Suggest you start up and we'll try to box her, but be careful of it.
3: This is 2429. You say her?
1: Yes.
3: Roger. Okay. I see her lights. Starting up now. Stay on her tail.
1: We can just stay. Just ease her between us. Just ease her between us. Watch it!
2: It's like glass out there. I'll try to take her again.
3: What's your speed now, Gray?
1: 73. We're half a mile behind you. She's weaving.
3: I'm up to 65. She's slowing down?
1: No. No, she's swinging left. That's a heavy car, Pappy. Be careful.
3: Roger.
1: She's swinging right. Pappy, let her by. Let her by.
2: Let her by. How are you going to make an old-time patrolman let a drunk pass him on the road? No, Pappy tried to fight it. He tried to ease her onto the shoulder in a block-long convertible against the patrol car. It was like a good pro featherweight against an amateur heavy, all skill and no punch. For a second, I thought he had her run off the road, but the convertible lurched back. The two sets of taillights got closer. And then Pappy was off the road, over the shoulder, bouncing and rolling down the embankment. I eased my foot off the accelerator, praying that it wasn't as bad as it looked. I wanted to use the brake, but on that highway, it would have been suicide.
1: What are you doing?
2: Going back for Pappy.
1: What about her?
2: Call the dispatcher. They'll stop her. If she doesn't go off the road first, we got to get back.
1: Stay on her tail.
2: You off your rocker, they'll stop her.
1: It's my wife, and I don't want her killed. Stay on her tail.
2: What about Pappy?
1: I said stay with her. I'm still running this beat.
2: But Pappy needs...
1: Joe, this is 3122, a mile south of Halfway House. That 502 just ran Pappy off the road. Send an ambulance. We're staying on her tail.
0: This isn't Joe. It's Sergeant Capehart.
1: Huh?
0: Setting up a roadblock outside headquarters. She won't get through it. Go back and help Pappy.
1: What kind of roadblock?
0: The works.
1: You aren't shooting at a woman.
0: If she tries to run this block, we'll shoot at her. Now get back to Pappy.
1: Sarge, that girl...
0: Don't worry about the girl. I'll take care of her. You get back to Pappy.
1: It's Debbie!
0: Yeah? I'm sorry, Hollister. She's just run my best man off the road. Said she almost hit you. There's trucks and cars coming up the lower grade. She'll hit one of them if we don't stop her. So we'll stop her if we have to blast her off the road.

to Speed Trap, tonight's presentation in radio's outstanding theater of thrills, Suspense. Hardly a driver is now alive who passed on a curve at 65. Slow down, driver, if you're pushing even a little bit too hard for the road conditions ahead tonight. Play it safe behind the wheel. Your life depends on it. The lives of others on or near the highways depend on it, too. Safety first, behind the wheel. Don't make a death trap of your automobile. And now, we bring back to our Hollywood soundstage Eddie Firestone with Larry Thor, starring in tonight's production, Speed Trap, a tale well calculated to keep you in...

0: I felt sorry for the man beside me. I knew what was happening outside headquarters. A couple of patrol cars rolling into position. Spotlights pointed up the grade. The guys drawing automatic rifles, maybe shotguns. Flares set out further down the hill. A reception committee for Craig Hollister's wife. Not what he'd planned when he'd asked her to meet him at headquarters. But there was nothing I could do. I slowed carefully.
1: Keep going.
0: Now, look, guy.
1: Keep going.
0: You heard the sergeant. Pappy might be bleeding.
1: He's
0: to
1: only
0: death.
1: A quarter mile from halfway house. They can do as much for him as we can. You stay on her tail.
0: I can't. The sergeant
1: I'm running
0: said...
1: this, and I said stay with her, you understand?
0: Craig, I can't. They'll suspend
1: Don't
0: me.
1: Don't make me pull my gun on you. Watch this next curve.
0: What can we do? We can't
1: if
0: stop
1: If she
0: her.
1: Tries to run the barricade, they'll blow her apart.
0: If she... Hang on. If she doesn't slow down, she won't even get to the barricade.
1: Turn off your lights.
0: Turn off my lights.
1: That's right. Turn off your lights. When she doesn't see us, she slows down a little.
0: How am I going to see?
1: Use her lights.
0: Her lights. Fine. Great. But what if there was something coming up the grade? I wondered if Hollister had gone nuts. I shot a look at him. He was peering ahead, and he seemed to have got a hold of himself. I didn't really think he'd pull a gun on me, but suddenly I knew I'd go along with whatever he was trying to do. Even if it cost me my badge. I flicked off the lights. It seemed to help. The car ahead lost some of its crazy fear.
1: You're gaining. Slow. Slow and easy. Watch it. Okay, use this stretch here.
0: Gaining, all right, but what good is it? If she makes this turn, she's still only got a mile to the barricade.
1: Is that a car coming?
0: It looks like a truck.
1: Debbie, please. Get over! Get over! Watch it. Get your lights on. Now, catch her.
0: Every time I put on another mile an hour, we start to slide.
1: I have to get closer. I'll never do it from here.
0: Closer, the man said. I was already pushing 80. My arms and eyes ached from the strain. The range was still too far unless he was aiming for a lucky hit or an unlucky.
1: You've got to catch her by that stretch in front of headquarters.
0: Well, that made sense. It was the only level shoulder in the grade. If he was going to shoot out a tire, it would have to be there. But that was where the barricade was. Now we just have to get her this side of it. Hollister rolled down the window and I felt a spray of rain on my face. Suddenly, I spotted the barricade spotlights.
1: She's slowing, Annie?
0: Putting on speed.
1: I can't wait any longer.
0: The range was just too great. It had to be her left rear tire. If she went off the other way, she'd be killed. And if the ricochet got her, she'd be killed anyway. But she was just too far away. Suddenly, not really wanting to, I jammed down the accelerator. At least I could give him a last chance. The rear end swayed and lurched. My hands were sweaty with fear. And that did it. The heavy car began to turn, hesitated, and headed for the shoulder. It leaped when it hit the dirt, half turned, and went over. I skidded all the way through the roadblock. It took me so long to get stopped and turn around that the guys from the barricade beat us back to the crash. But it was just as well, because without help, I'd never been able to keep Hollister from the ruined convertible.
2: Let me go! Let me go!
3: Cool out, Hollister. Wait till we get her out. Well, Doc will be here in a minute.
2: I killed her. I killed her.
3: We don't know yet. Here's the ambulance. He's down there, Doc. Hey, how's Pappy?
4: A broken leg. Not the car that ran him off the road?
3: Yeah, that's it.
0: It seemed like an hour, but it was only a couple of minutes before the doc scrambled out of the ditch. A patrolman and an ambulance driver set a litter by the ambulance. Two other guys had Craig in their patrol car trying to calm him down. I walked over to the ambulance. The girl was hurt. Hurt bad, but she was alive. The sergeant walked up.
3: She alive?
0: Yeah.
3: Now tell Hollister.
0: Okay to let him see her, Sarge?
3: Yeah, I guess so.
0: I started back to the patrol car and stepped back to let a convertible onto the shoulder. A girl got out, a pretty girl. And I thought of the kid by the ambulance who would never be pretty again. Then I felt the sergeant's hand on my arm. He was staring at her.
3: Mrs. Hollister.
5: Yes, Sergeant, what happened? Where's Craig? What's the matter with you?
3: Well, we thought... He thought...
5: Oh, look. Poor thing. She's just a kid.
6: Hey, Pete. Bring Hollister over here.
3: I guess she figured she was old enough to get fried to the gills and try to make that grade on a rainy night. Your husband saved her life.
5: How?
3: He and Art here almost broke their necks catching her. Oh. I'd have blasted her to pieces.
5: Where is Craig? Is he all right?
7: Debbie.
5: Craig, darling, what is it?
7: It wasn't you.
3: Skip it, Craig.
7: No. No. Now, you ought to know, Debbie. I want you to know I thought the girl was you.
5: Me? Why me? Oh, I see. And it could have been, couldn't it?
7: Long time ago, maybe. Long time ago.
0: Well... His arm was around her when they walked away, but Debbie Hollister had a kind of thoughtful look in her eye. You kind of wonder at a time like that what two people are thinking. I turned back to the sergeant.
3: You okay?
0: Oh, sure. Yeah, I... Well, say, Sergeant?
3: Hmm?
0: About us not going back for Pappy. I was driving, you know.
3: Yeah, I know.
0: Well...
3: Forget it. Learn anything tonight?
0: Yeah. I learned something.

Suspense. In which Eddie Firestone with Larry Thor starred in tonight's presentation of Speed Trap. Next week, Suspense will bring you the story of a man who knows that he will be caught for a crime that he has not yet committed. We call it Sight Unseen. That's next week on...

Suspense is produced and directed by Anthony Ellis. Tonight's script was written by Mr. Hank Searles. The music was composed by Lucian Morowick and conducted by Wilbur Hatch. Featured in the cast were Lillian Baieff, Tom McKee, Ted Bliss, and Jack Crucian. Listen while you work. 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

Coming down from Mount Rainier, my evening muse. Down from the mountain late last night. Welcoming songs, smiling faces. What a sight. Proud of my fellow climbers who climbed high or low. We all had that great achievement glow. Found a sleeping spot, unpacked a bit. Headlights shining, place well lit. The dinner call comes, we rush to eat. A plate full of scrumptious with very little meat. Strawberry shortcake to top off our meal. Seconds, anyone? No big deal. Then comes Richard, our Native American owner of the land. To teach true history, I hope we all understand that this land belongs to Native Americans, and we, the others, are just immigrants from foreign lands. Some came on boats or ships of their own free will. Others were captured, forced, mistreated, and used to pay the white man's bill. Richard shared stories that set us on edge about spirits and stick people who may push us over the ledge or protect us from the evil that lurks in the dark. Yes, both good and bad are in this park. So we cleaned up and hurried off to bed, a bunch of tired climbers who were well fed. Concerned now about how to suppress bodily functions, which may force us to get up and use the A-frame junction called the loo. Clustered together, some more now more tightly, now not a joke to take lightly, because if Richard says they're here, we know it's true, and again thoughts of that damn loo. All through the night, strange sound abound, the creak of a tree, yes, every sound, reminds us all of the stories we had heard, that not everything up in the tree sings like a bird. I thought back to my high school English literature class, and as I struggled to sleep, I quoted William Shakespeare from his Midnight Summer's Dream. For in the night, imagining some fear, how easily is a bush supposed a bear? I was happy to recall those longtime words, and tried not to be afraid from all I earlier heard. The best part of the night was the comforting sounds from my fellow climbers as they snored. And I knew that even if that snort was from a grizzly bear, I would die in peace because William said I could pretend and have no fear. The mountain is our backdrop as we rest at his feet, and I will be happy to see daylight and the sunrise we will meet.

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1: Back in May, I had a funny feeling. That's when Badgers called me on the phone.
2: Hi, my name is Nick Kennedy, local musician and the voice of the KTQA concert calendar. In case you didn't know, KTQA is staffed entirely by volunteers, myself included. And I wish to thank each and every one of you for taking the time to tune in.

0: Come in. Welcome. I'm E.G. Marshall, Dean of this College of Macabre Knowledge. We are told that we should forgive our enemies, but nowhere are we told that we should forgive our friends. A pity. How easily we recognize those who would destroy us through evil motive. How difficult to perceive those who will ruin us for love. But why is this so surprising? Isn't the road to hell paved with good intentions?
1: So you see, my dear, we're talking about at least $3 million.
2: And that's why you hired me. So I could cheat Mr. Gillespie.
1: Oh, no, cheat is a harsh word.
2: But it's true. And what will you do with me afterwards?
1: Why, she'll give you your share.
2: Won't you just kill me the way you killed everybody else?
1: We killed the others because they forced our hand. Give us no motive, and we'll let you live.
2: Aren't you afraid I'll go to the police?
1: No, because we will have evidence to show that you were the one who poisoned Mrs. Daimler.
2: But that's a lie. Oh, I don't want any part of this.
1: Oh, my dear Miss Watson, what are we proposing? Only to make you fabulously wealthy. Why are you being so difficult about it?

mystery drama, Person to be Notified, was written especially for the Mystery Theater by Sam Dan and stars Mercedes McCambridge.

0: What is love? That's the oldest question in the world. And why? Because no one has ever been able to answer it to the universal satisfaction. Therefore, we keep asking and asking. There is a young man named James Morton. There is a young lady named Sarah Watson. They have nothing in common. They meet by chance. And if they will fall in love in our story, they will be completely unaware of it until, well, we're still almost an hour away from the answer, so let us begin at the beginning. James Morton is the manager of an employment agency.
1: Please sit down. Have you filled out the application, Miss...
2: Miss Watson.
1: Yes, I see. Sarah Watson. Hmm? You were previously a secretary for Sterrett Valentine, Inc. Hmm. Well, why'd you leave?
2: Oh, the company went bankrupt.
1: Oh, yeah, well, that's, Oh, 2 years of college. That's all to the good. Well, unfortunately, there's very little stirring at this particular time.
2: Are you saying that you have nothing for me?
1: Well, not at the moment. Perhaps, well, you know how things are job-wise. We'll hold your application on file, and if...
2: Thank you. Goodbye.
1: One moment. You didn't fill out the application completely.
2: I'm sure I did.
1: Well, no. You see the last line where it says person to be notified?
2: Yes.
1: Yeah, you left that blank.
2: I know.
1: We have a rule at this agency. All forms must be fully filled in.
2: Fully filled in. Almost sounds like a song.
1: There's a state regulation to that effect. So would you mind putting down the name of someone?
2: I can't.
1: Why not?
2: Because I don't have anybody.
1: Oh, well, that's
2: what?
1: It's, well, everybody has somebody to notify.
2: Well, I don't.
1: Are you saying you have no family? No friends?
2: I'm saying there's no one I would care to notify in the event that something happened to me.
1: I find that difficult to believe.
2: I am all alone in the world.
1: Well, no one is that alone.
2: I am. Goodbye.
1: But you must fill out the form.
2: All right. What is your name?
1: James Morton.
2: All right.

0: James Morton. There you are.
1: But you can't put my name down.
0: Why not?
1: Well, because it has to be someone who knows you.
0: Right now, you know more about me than anybody else. You know my name, my age, my address.
1: But it has to be someone you know.
0: I know you as well as I know anyone.
1: It has to be someone who means something to you.
0: No one means more to me than you do. Well, I really need a job, Mr. Morton. I'll take anything. I'll go anywhere. So, if anything at all comes up, please call me, huh? Goodbye.
1: Miss Watson, just a minute. Did you say you'd go anywhere?
0: Anywhere at all.
1: There may be a job.
0: Okay.
1: But the reason I didn't think to mention it before is you appear, you know, to be a very attractive young lady.
0: Yes.
1: And so, therefore, I'd naturally assume that you'd be unwilling to, I guess the word is, bury yourself on a small private island off the coast of northern Maine.
0: And why did you make that assumption?
1: Looking at you, I would assume that you would have a very active, busy social life here in the city. And
0: I could leave today.
1: One of the qualifications for this job is that the lady must have no, ties or connections.
0: I'm qualified.
1: As I understand it, an elderly gentleman is writing a book. He requires a secretary. It would be rather dull.
0: Most jobs are.
1: And he wouldn't want a young lady who would be bored after a while and quit.
0: Well, I couldn't afford to quit.
1: Mm-hmm. Well, aren't you going to ask how much the job would pay?
0: I would expect it to pay as much as my last one.
1: Mm-hmm. The gentleman's attorney is here in town interviewing applicants. I must say he's having difficulty finding someone. His name is Mr. Carberry.
2: May I ask if your hair is naturally red, Miss Watson?
0: And may I ask what business it is of yours, Mr. Carberry?
2: Well, your prospective employer, Mr. Gillespie, is a rather conservative gentleman who becomes upset at changes.
0: Well?
2: And you, young ladies of today, you're constantly altering your appearance, and Mr. Gillespie would find that disconcerting.
0: Well, I shall do nothing to disconcert Mr. Gillespie.
2: I notice you're wearing a dress, Miss Watson.
0: Yes. I believe it's the prescribed female attire.
2: And only at dinner in the evening. In the daytime at Rotherwood, young ladies are expected to wear...
0: Oh, are there other young ladies?
2: Oh, no. You'll be the young lady. And Mr. Gillespie is accustomed to seeing young ladies attired in shirt waists and skirts.
0: Shirt waists?
2: Well, I believe you would call them... blouses.
0: Yeah, well, I don't think I have any.
2: Well, then you'll be surprised with some. You see, Miss Watson, Mr. Gillespie lives in the past. He chooses to isolate himself on his estate and create an ambience of a bygone era.
0: When young ladies wore shirt waists.
2: Precisely. Now, if you're afraid that might prove dull...
0: Oh, no, really, I have no objection. I'm not looking for excitement.
2: One other question. I asked the agency, of course, to screen out applicants, but... one should always double-check for oneself. Have you any relatives?
0: No.
2: They're alone in the world?
0: Completely.
2: Now, the salary, you will admit, is rather generous. We will pay you $15,000 a year plus room, board, and expenses. I will require you to sign a 2-year contract. Do you object?
0: Not at all.
2: Well, then, it's settled. Can you leave on the 15th?
0: I can leave sooner.
2: No, well, you'll need the time. Now, here's a check for $1,000. You'll have to purchase a suitable wardrobe.
0: Oh, what are all those papers?
2: Well, this is a list of the clothes you should buy to guide you on color and style. And, here are some photographs.
0: Oh, I don't think any of this is, my taste.
2: But then again, none of it is to be bought with your money.
0: I see.
2: Well, we shall all get along just splendidly. Now, 9:00 the morning of the 15th, you'll go to the airport to gate 116. Mr. Gillespie's private plane will be waiting for you.
0: How does that square with his old-fashioned attitude?
2: It's the only concession he makes to reality.
3: You do not like the arroz con pollo, Senor Wharton?
1: Oh, yes, it's fine.
3: But you have not eaten a bite. I have been watching you. You seem to be a thinker tonight.
1: Yes, young lady came into my office looking for a job today, and she filled out the usual form in the usual way, and until she came to the last line. You know what the last line requires her to state?
3: No.
1: It asks her to list the person to be notified in case of, in case of...
3: Yeah, I know.
1: Well, she said she had no one to notify. I couldn't believe it.
3: Why is it so difficult to believe?
1: Well, because everybody has someone, a relative, a close friend.
3: Everyone?
1: Well, of course, everyone.
3: Do you, Senor Morton? Do you?
1: How do you ask such a question?
3: How do you answer it? You come in here almost every night for dinner. Also on many a Sunday afternoon, you come alone. So, you do not live with a family. You are not married. It is obvious you are not keeping company with a young lady. So, who is there for you to notify?
1: Well, my partner.
3: Why do you say, well, didn't you say my partner?
1: Well, because outside of the business, we don't know each other. We don't see each other. He's a much older man. We have nothing in common except the fact we seem to be able to, you know, run a profitable business.
3: If, and I pray it shall never come to pass, you should meet with a misfortune, who would grieve for you? Who would miss you?
1: Well, now that I think of it, Senor Spinola, if I had to fill out that form, I would put down your name.
3: Tell me about the young lady. Whose name did she finally put down?
1: Well, she insisted she didn't know anyone. I said we had to have someone, so she wrote down my name.
3: Ah, and she fell in love with you.
1: That's ridiculous.
3: Why else would she write your name down?
1: Well, because she had to write down something, and I was sitting there.
3: No, Senor Morton, no. She looked at you, and suddenly her heart was lost.
1: Oh, come on.
3: She may not know this yet, but that is why she wrote your name.
0: These are to be your quarters.
3: Oh,
0: my, it's lovely. Well, thank you, Mrs. Daimler. I'm sure I'll be very happy here.
4: Are you?
0: Of course. I expected a room, but this is the whole suite.
4: Now, don't let it go to your head.
0: Well,
4: Did they say you were to have dinner in the main hall tonight?
0: Well, frankly, I...
4: Now, don't be frank with me. Because I'm not going to be frank with you.
0: Well, what do you... I don't understand.
4: I'm telling you right off. I'm not on your side.
0: Side? I don't know anything about sides. I just got here.
4: Yeah,
0: when you've got big eyes. And they can get very round. But I don't think it'll help you any more than it helped all the other girls.
4: What other girl?
0: Oh, he's coming here now. I can hear his steps in the corridor.
4: Who's coming?
0: Pontius Pilate.
4: Who?
2: Ah, welcome to Rotherwood, Miss Watson. I see you've met our Mrs. Daimler, probably the best housekeeper in the entire state. Now, will you excuse us, Mrs. Daimler?
4: Is she going to eat in the Great Hall tonight?
2: No.
4: Ah. Yeah, I can see why. She isn't ready yet.
2: I believe that will be all, Mrs. Daimler.
4: I give her a
2: you
4: week.
2: You are excused, Mrs. Daimler.
4: She'll get wise to you. The old man will get
2: Mrs.
4: wise
2: Daimler.
4: To her.
2: Mrs. Daimler!
4: All right. I'm leaving.
2: Well, did you have a pleasant flight?
0: Yes.
2: Find your quarters satisfactory?
0: Oh, very.
2: We want you to be comfortable.
0: Will you answer a question, Mr. Carberry?
2: Well, of course.
0: Would you tell me just what is going on around here anyhow?
5: What indeed? Now, you must admit we've given you several basic facts to chew on. For instance, why would they want a girl who has no ties at all? Why are they offering such an attractive salary? Who is Mrs. Daimler? Who's the old man? What sides are there in conflict here? Well, in the first act, you present. In the second, you unfold. And I shall take you into my confidence after your announcer takes you into his confidence.

0: Why would a girl, an attractive, desirable girl, cut herself off from all social opportunities and take a job in a mansion on an island off the coast of Maine? Why would her employer insist on a girl whose absence would, in effect, cause no concern to anyone? Well, that's how jobs are filled, no? By employers and employees who fill each other's needs.
1: Mr. Carberry, tell me, what is going on around here? Why did Mrs. Daimler say I wasn't ready? Ready for what?
2: Oh, you mustn't listen to what Mrs. Daimler says.
1: Mrs. Daimler implied that there was a whole series of girls hired before me.
2: Ah, yes. Unfortunately, none of them proved satisfactory.
1: Why?
2: The job will require infinite delicacy and tact.
1: Describe the job.
2: You're to help Mr. Gillespie with his book.
1: When do I meet Mr. Gillespie?
2: Miss Watson, Mr. Gillespie must be humored at all times.
1: Well, I'm not sure I'm willing to.
2: It's part of your job. Now, when you are introduced to him, he will call you Regina.
1: Why?
2: Because that's who he will think you are.
1: Again, why?
2: Because you look like Regina.
1: Regina who?
2: Miss Regina Trumbull.
1: Tell me, Mr. Carberry, is that why I was hired?
2: Yes.
1: Well, I think I should like to leave at once.
2: You signed a contract.
1: I can't be held to that contract. I wasn't aware of all the facts.
2: You signed a contract to be Mr. Gillespie's secretary. That's the only fact.
1: Then why must I pose as Miss Regina Trumbull?
2: To make it possible to perform your duties. You see, Mr. Gillespie could only feel comfortable with Miss Regina Trumbull.
1: But then why not hire Miss Trumbull?
2: She, died many years ago.
1: Then how can you make Mr. Gillespie believe...
2: Mr. Gillespie has never been able to accept the fact of her death.
1: You're not up to anything illegal here, are you?
2: Oh, I assure you. Everything is completely above board.
3: You got a minute, Frank?
4: Yeah, sure.
3: You remember that girl we sent up to Maine?
4: Huh? Oh, yeah, that was a good commission. A lot of dough for just a secretary.
3: Yeah, that's what bothers me.
4: Well, why should it bother you?
3: Now, why should they want to pay so high?
4: Well, it is way up at the end of nowhere.
3: Well, even so, throw in room, board, expenses, it's worth another $5,000. $20,000 for a secretary?
4: Well, why is that our business?
3: And why did they insist on a girl who's all alone in the world?
4: A man's got a right to set up the requirements if he's willing to pay the prices.
3: Frank, if that girl were to disappear... Who would know about it?
4: Why would she disappear?
3: I'm only speculating.
4: Well, why? The girl's gone, isn't she? We're through with her.
3: That's hardly the way to put it.
4: No, what other way is there? Look, you and me, we've been partners close to 10 years. Now, we've been pretty successful. Why? We have nothing to do with each other outside of the office. But for the first time, I'm going to say something personal to you.
3: Get married. Get married.
4: You don't have anything against women, do you?
3: No.
4: Well, then get married. It's economical. It's practical. And you won't have to make up fantasy stories about every good-looking dame who walks in here.
2: Ah, good morning, Miss Watson.
1: Good morning.
2: I'm sure you slept well. The ocean air here is so invigorating.
1: As a matter of fact, I slept poorly.
2: Oh, no, I'm sorry. Why?
1: This morning, before breakfast, I went for a walk.
2: Ah, now, that's an excellent practice.
1: We're on an island, completely out of sight of the coast.
2: Of course. Privacy is essential for Mr. Gillespie.
1: And the only way off is by boat. There are several boats tied up to a dock, and a man is there, and he has a gun.
2: Oh, yes, that's our Mr. Spencer.
1: And I told him that I wanted to take a boat out for a while. Why did he refuse me?
2: Those are his orders.
1: Why?
2: You'll understand them in time.
1: And then, when I returned to the house, I picked up the telephone.
2: Did you?
1: Yes. I wanted to call the sheriff and tell him that I'm being held here. But I couldn't get an outside line.
2: I know. There's only one outside line, and it's locked.
1: Am I Am I a prisoner?
4: Oh, of course not.
1: Then why do you refuse to let me leave?
4: You will leave at the proper time.
1: And when will that be?
4: When the job is finished.
1: Then how can you say I'm not a prisoner?
4: Oh, my dear young lady, the job has certain conditions.
1: Why weren't they explained to me?
4: They were stated in the contract. It's no one's fault but yours if you didn't read it.
1: And suppose I refuse to perform any service?
4: That would not be in your best interest. I would advise you to do as you're told.
1: Or else?
4: Oh, now, why do you insist on proposing all these hypothetical conditions? Well, if we're finished with breakfast, would you care to meet Mr. Gillespie?
3: It says here on your application that you worked for Sterrett Valentine, Miss Collins.
5: Until they went busted. I should have seen the handwriting on the wall, but, you know, they offer this profit sharing and pension plan.
3: Mm-hmm. Mm-hmm.
5: What's the difference? It's all down the drain now.
3: Yeah. Would you, did you know a Miss Sarah Watson?
5: Sarah? Oh, sure.
3: What type of person was she?
5: I don't know. I mean, she worked the next desk to mine for 5 years, but I never got to know her.
3: Why not?
5: The rest of the girls and I, we figured it out finally. She was a loner.
3: A loner?
5: Well, there are some people in this world, they're just loners. They won't or they can't make friends, you know?
3: I know.
5: Well, I had to bring her form over to personnel. And you know that place where it says person to be notified?
3: Yeah.
5: Well, she left it blank. So I reminded her, and she said she had no family.
3: Was it true?
5: Well, yeah, I guess. And she had no friends that anybody knew. I don't know, some people just can't seem to reach out and connect with other people. Maybe it's the way they were brought up, or weren't brought up. You know what I mean?
3: Yeah. I know exactly what you mean.
4: And now, Miss Watson, you are to agree with everything Mr. Gillespie says. Do you understand? Good morning, sir.
6: Good morning.
4: Look who's here. Regina.
6: You always say you found Regina. You're always wrong.
4: Oh, no, this time it is Regina, Mr. Gillespie. Look. See, she's come back.
6: Is it finally Regina? At last?
4: Can there be any doubt of it? Can you mistake that brilliant red hair?
6: Regina. Regina, speak to me.
1: Oh, sir.
6: You mustn't call me sir.
1: Sir, listen.
6: Yeah, I realize you're angry with me. And you had reason to be.
1: Sir, something is going on here. And I don't know what it is.
4: Regina, you know you mustn't make Mr. Gillespie angry.
1: I'm not Regina. Sir, this man here is trying to do something to you, which I know must be illegal.
6: Oh, yes. That's my Regina, all right. A pretty head filled with all kinds of romantic nonsense. We'll talk for a moment.
1: But don't you understand?
6: I understand everything. Now, you will not leave me again. Promise? Even if I should be mean to you. Promise. Now, you must promise.
4: Well, go ahead, Regina. Promise.
6: Regina, I shall be very much displeased. And perhaps I shall not let you have the diamonds after all. Now, you must promise. Well, you shall sit here until you promise.
1: I'll stay here until you finish the book.
6: The book? Oh, the book. Well, I know you know, I'll never write that book. I delude myself. Well, I caught you. If you stay here till I finish the book, then you'll stay here forever.
1: Where is everybody this evening, Mrs. Damon? Do you miss them?
5: No.
1: Mr. Carberry's got some business to tend to, and the old man's tired, so we aren't going to have a big formal dinner. Listen, I was wrong about you.
5: Oh?
1: I heard how you spoke to the old man this afternoon.
5: I didn't notice
1: you. Oh, I get to hear everything. You're all right. You aren't in on it.
5: In on what?
1: Whatever it is, Carberry's got in mind. And the other girls who came here, they must have been willing to go along.
5: What do you mean by going along?
1: Look, I've been working here 30 years. Now, maybe, well, 10 years ago, Mr. Carberry gets to be the old man's lawyer. Suddenly, the old man goes crazy. You see him, he's off the deep end.
5: Well, he's senile, isn't he? He must be well over 80.
1: He was a young man the day I came to work here. He was no older than me. He can't even be 60 yet.
5: Oh, but that's hard to believe.
1: Oh, I figured it out. Carberry's got him on some kind of a drug.
5: Oh. Well, what are we going to do?
1: We'll have to get out of here.
5: And how? The boats are locked up.
1: I have a key. Here, you take it.
5: What are we going to do?
1: And we'll go to the town, try to talk to the sheriff.
5: Will he believe us?
1: I got a bottle of the drugs that Carberry's been using. He'll have to believe us.
5: Why did you wait so long?
1: I wasn't sure until just now. Now, look, we'll wait till about midnight. Then you come by my room, and we'll head for the dock.
6: Yes. Yes, you're Regina. I'm sure of it. Do you remember what I said about the diamonds?
5: The diamonds?
6: You don't remember the diamonds? How could you forget the diamonds? After all, they are your diamonds.
5: Oh, the diamonds, yes, yes, Mr. Gillespie.
6: Oh, it isn't right for you to call me Mr. Gillespie. After what we've been to each other, I should think Edmund would be, proper.
5: Edmund?
6: I was wrong about the diamonds. You said $1 million invested in diamonds would be dead money. Put it in the market. Well, as it happened, the diamonds have tripled in value. Just the times, I suppose. Regina, will you breakfast with me tomorrow and I'll explain more about the diamonds. I'm so tired now. Just want to get to sleep.

0: Mrs. Daimler. Mrs. Daimler. Oh, Mrs. Daimler. Are you all right?
1: Obviously, my dear.
0: What?
1: She is not all right.
0: What are you doing here?
1: I think poor Mrs. Daimler is dead. I think poor Mrs. Daimler is dead. Notice how Mr. Carberry phrases these things. Well, obviously she's dead. The question is how and by whose hand. Well, you can expect the unusual to happen on remote islands. Other things are also scheduled to happen when I return to you in just a few moments with Act 3.

0: our Miss Sarah Watson finds herself virtually alone on a small island off the lonely coast of northern Maine. And the truth, she feels like an island, isolated and alone. But wait, isn't it written that no man is an island? That there is a tie that binds all of us together? Yes, it's written. However, how about those people like Sarah Watson, who have no ties at all, no bonds to anyone? Well, that's what she thinks, but you never know.
1: She's dead. Mrs. Daimler is dead. I was talking to her earlier this evening. How could she...
2: It must have been the heart attack.
1: How could a woman with a cardiac condition perform all her duties as a housekeeper?
2: Pardon, she didn't die of a heart attack.
1: Well, what did she die of?
2: Well, perhaps she died of a very dangerous disease, which I hope is not contagious.
1: What disease?
2: Indiscretion.
1: Well, if it was murder, I'm sure that you killed her.
2: Are you?
1: And you're going to have to call a doctor.
2: Why?
1: To sign the death certificate.
2: Who died?
1: Who died? Mrs. Daimler.
2: Oh, no, my dear, she didn't. She left here last week to live with relatives in the far west.
1: But that's ridiculous.
2: Oh, I can prove it. Here's a copy of the local paper dated last week. You see this social note right here? You can read it.
1: Mrs. Augusta Daimler, for many years housekeeper to Mr. Edmund Gillespie on Rotherwood Island, has announced her retirement. She is leaving to live with relatives in Oregon. But that...
2: It had become obvious a little while ago that Mrs. Daimler might become a problem. So last week we took the precaution of, being prepared.
1: Oh, you won't get away with this.
2: Get away with what? Now, why don't you get some rest, Miss Watson? You have a busy day tomorrow, and... Oh, yes, by the by, may I have the key?
1: What key?
2: To the book chain.
3: Let me see. I think I'll have, what do you suggest this evening?
4: Nothing.
3: Nothing?
4: It is a sin to waste good food. For the past weeks, you order, I serve, you do not touch, you are in love.
3: I have a feeling that she's in danger.
4: If you have a feeling, then it is true.
3: But I don't even know what to do about it.
4: You have no choice. You must save her. You have grounds for suspicion?
3: Yes.
4: And you sit here while your loved one is in peril. Well,
3: who says she's my loved one?
4: Why do you keep thinking about her? No. I shall feed you enough to arm you for your journey.
3: But she's 2,000 miles from here.
4: Ah, love laughs at distance. And see, you are smiling already. Go to her. She wrote your name. She calls you. She needs you.
2: A dazzling morning, isn't it, Miss Watson?
1: I watched you and Mr. Spencer and those other men. And I saw you bury Mrs. Daimler.
2: At the risk of telling an old joke at a serious moment, we had to. Dead, you know.
1: Now, what are your plans for me?
2: Oh, that depends on you.
1: What am I supposed to do?
2: Just have Mr. Gillespie go on thinking you're Regina.
1: And what about the diamonds?
2: The diamonds. Well, you see, Mr. Gillespie was Regina Trumbull's guardian. Her father had entrusted him with $1 million worth of diamonds to be held for her until her 25th birthday. He fell in love with her, but she died in an accident. He went to pieces after that. He shut himself up on this island and, well, as you can see, he lost his mind.
1: Yes. And I'll tell you what else I see. I see that after a while, he started to get his mind back. But then you came into the picture. And you are making sure that he doesn't recover his sanity.
2: Why would I do that?
1: Because if you could get him to believe that I am Regina, he'll give me those diamonds. And then you can get your hands on them.
2: I must say, Miss Watson, you have an incisive mind.
1: The diamonds are hidden here somewhere. He won't tell you, and you can't force it out of him. So that's why you need me.
2: Oh, yes, you are vital.
1: Vital, meaning alive. How do you know you can trust me?
2: We would make it worth your while. We would give you a considerable sum of money.
1: Why should you do that? Why not just kill me?
2: Miss Watson, I am not in the murder business. I only will commit a crime when I have absolutely no alternative.
1: And how do I know that I can trust you?
2: You have no other route to travel.
5: So you think there's something going on over at Turruthwood Island?
6: That's exactly what I think, Sheriff.
5: I must say, you don't give much evidence. Not at all, tell the truth.
6: Sheriff, I traveled almost 2,000 miles.
5: On a hunch. Well, what do you want me to do?
6: Find out if she's all right.
5: How?
6: Well, search the place.
5: Son, you've been watching too many movies. You don't trespass all over a man's property and turn his establishment inside out unless you've got a search warrant.
6: Mm, get a warrant.
5: Tell you what I'll do. Agatha, connect me with Rotherwood Island, please. Thank you.
6: Well, what'll you accomplish by that?
5: We'll find out where we stand. Hello. Yes, sir. This is Sheriff Tate, to whom I'm speaking. Mr. Carberry?
6: He's the one who interviewed her in New York.
5: Do you have a Miss Sarah Watson working for you? Uh-huh. Yes.
6: Does he deny it?
5: I see. No. Just a routine. Nothing at all. I'm much obliged, thank you. She ain't there.
6: She has to be there.
5: She left.
6: How could she leave? She had a 2-year contract.
5: She decided she didn't like the place. Too lonely.
6: When does he say she left?
5: 2 days after she arrived.
6: Now, that's impossible. We would have known about it.
5: Why? She quit, that's all. And she goes on to find another job. How do I know this all ain't a yarn on your part?
6: Why would I lie?
5: It's in style today. How do I know you're who you say you are?
6: Here is my card, and here's a copy of the contract that she signed.
5: Well, son, you let me study this here document.
6: But meanwhile, she can
5: Meanwhile, it's dark. And if I do decide to go to the island, I can't do it till morning.
6: But... Okay, forget it. Thank you very much. Don't turn on the light.
1: Who is this?
6: It's me, James Morton.
1: James Morton?
6: The person you notified in case of trouble. Well, you're in trouble, aren't you?
1: Oh, James Morton.
6: Yeah.
1: Oh, yes. I am in trouble.
6: Here I am.
1: How did you know?
6: I got a boat. I waited till dark, and I sneaked ashore, made it to the house. I watched you through the window, and I figured out which room was yours. Now, we are going to get out of here.
1: James Morton. Oh, I don't know what to say.
6: Don't say anything. Let's hurry.
1: It's a miracle. That's what it is. A miracle never happened to me before.
6: Well, to me neither. Well, it's about time.
2: I'm sorry to interrupt. Don't move and don't talk. Mr. Spencer is an excellent shot, and at this range, how can he miss?
6: I think you're finished, Mr. Carberry. That's the sheriff.
2: Well, why would the sheriff come here?
6: Because I spoke to him earlier.
2: Oh. Well, then he won't find you here.
6: He'll find my boat.
2: No, Mr. Spencer already has it well hidden. And don't scream, Miss Watson. Mr. Spencer would shoot you immediately. Now, Mr. Spencer, suppose I see who was at the door. You have your instructions? Why, no, Sheriff. I haven't seen the young man.
5: Funny. I could have sworn he'd have come out here.
2: For what reason?
5: I wouldn't know. You say this Miss Watson left right after she got here?
2: That's right. We were completely incompatible.
5: How's Mr. Gillespie these days? We never see him.
2: Oh, poor old man. Still completely senile.
5: Yeah. Well,
2: is there anything else I can do for you?
5: Yeah. You can produce both the girl and Mr. Morton.
2: Oh, wait a minute, Sheriff. I told
5: Lem
2: you
5: Lem Powers
2: I...
5: told me the young fellow rented a boat off of him just a while back. And took off, headed this way.
2: Well, I assure you, he never got here.
5: Oh, he got here. And the girl's here, too. There ain't no one here, huh? Okay, break it up now.
1: That man, he tried to use me.
5: Well, looks like Mr. Spencer won't be able to say anything for a while.
6: I jumped at him. He fired.
1: They were going to kill us.
5: I know. But it's all going to be fine.
6: Mr. Carberry, where's Mr.?
5: He's probably figuring he can make a run for it. But he's got nowhere to go. I left a deputy on the dock.
6: What made you come here, Sheriff?
5: Well, sounded like a wild yarn. Then I read that contract you left me, the one your agency signed with Mr. Carberry. Oh,
6: the contract, all it defined was what Mr. Carberry owed us in the event we filled his job. It's a standard agreement.
5: According to the agreement, he had to pay you 6% of $15,000. That's $900. If for any reason the applicant lasts less than a week, you have to refund him 2/3 of that amount. Now, if Miss Watson left what he claimed after a couple of days, you'd have owed him $600.
6: Well, that's right.
5: You never mentioned he claimed the money. And since you didn't, you assumed she was still here. Now, I don't know how it is down your part of the country, but there ain't one single solitary living soul up in these parts that let $600 sit there whistling. Well, I'll clear things up downstairs and give you a chance to talk to your girl.
6: My girl?
5: Belongs to you, don't she?
6: Well,
1: Of course I do. Why else would I have named him as the person to be notified?
0: Department of Loose Ends. An autopsy was performed on Mrs. Damer. It was established that she was poisoned. Mr. Carberry and company will stand trial for that one. Mr. Gillespie was placed in a hospital where, with good care and treatment, he has a chance to recover all his faculties. At this writing, he still cannot remember where the diamonds are hidden. If I have to tell you what happened to Sarah and James, then you don't have an ounce of romance in your soul, and I give up. But only for a few moments.

0: Actually, what we were talking about was not jobs or intrigue or murder, even though they were prominently featured. Our theme was loneliness, and it was a tale of so many people who really have no anchor to love and security in our world. And if you are one of the fortunates, if you can fill the space that says person to be notified, then you have the best of this world. If, on the other hand, you really can't fill that space, then go out and change that situation. Our cast included Mercedes McCambridge, Russell Horton, Bryna Rayburn, Ian Martin, and Gilbert Mack. The entire production was under the direction of Hyman Brown.
1: This is E.G. Marshall inviting you to return to our Mystery Theater for another adventure in the macabre. Until next time, pleasant

0: SMS. That sounds like a...
1: So we're set up near Ashford, Washington, kind of at the base of Mount Rainier, which is not the best for antenna propagation, but it's super fun. We've got three antennas erected. One is a vertical made from a fishing pole. We have two inverted V dipoles, and that was super fun and frustrating because we stuck those up in trees. And so how do you stick something 60 feet up in a tree? With a slingshot. So this was my first time in a long time, since probably about age 7, playing with a slingshot. And this one's a real slingshot, not like a rubber band on a stick.
2: Yes, one of that. I was getting
0: November 9,
2: concerned.
0: Michael, India, oh, India.
1: So when you launch something from the slingshot, it's actually attached to fishing line. The weight that you use swings up over branch, and then you hope that the sinker comes down. And then once it comes down on the other side, another person fetches the sinker, and you have the fishing line, and you attach just regular cordage to it, like paracord, and then you hope that you can get the paracord up over as you reel in the fishing line. And then you can use that paracord to hoist your antenna.
3: 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Could be a while.
1: But, one of the ideas behind Field Day is that you operate off of main power. So you're essentially off-grid with some kind of backup power. So we are on battery.
4: Victor Echo 7, India, pop-up. In the southeast corner of British Columbia, CQ Field Day.
1: This year we've got a lithium-ion phosphate battery, and it's hooked up to solar cells, which is awesome, and it's super sunny yesterday and today. But we misunderestimated how much power we were going to be doing, because instead of just two stations set up here, we ended up being three stations. So it sucked a little more power than we were anticipating. And we ended up having to do a midnight change out of the battery, which was exciting because at midnight, it is dark. And so that was fumbling around with multiple flashlights and headlamps as multiple people, you know, swapped out a battery.
3: November 9, Mike, India, India, CQ Field Day.
1: So Field Day has sort of three parts to it. One is getting together with friends and doing a camping type thing and having the challenge of putting together something that can work off-grid for 24 hours. And all of the associated things that go along with camping. So, you know, campfire last night, I'm operating, you know, the stations and getting s'mores stuffed in my face because I was too engrossed in working the stations to be at the campfire. So that's one part, is the social aspect of things. Another aspect is emergency preparedness. So it's to sort of prove to ourselves and remind ourselves, hey, if something really difficult happened in terms of a natural disaster or civil unrest or something like that, where we didn't have connection to main power electricity and we needed to get messages out to people, we could put up some antennas or have a small vertical antenna that's attached to your vehicle, or big old dipoles slung into trees. You can get up and be contacting people, passing emergency messages, things like that. So that's the emergency preparedness part of it. There's also, you know, that goes along with the camping, right? You're supposed to do as much as you can with your own stuff. So, okay, you know, are you sleeping outside? Are you doing your, making your coffee on your little camp stove? Stuff like that. And then the third part of it is a contesting aspect. And in amateur radio, there's lots of different contests that have different goals. And Field Day is not officially a contest, but you do sort of like have a friendly competition to compete against, you know, either yourself or with other stations or with other clubs to see how many different contacts you can make, what regions you can contact. So we're in Western Washington, And we've made a whole lot of contacts with Eastern Washington, Western Washington, Oregon, BC. Last night, we were doing pretty well through, like, Utah and Nevada as well. So, I was working at 80 meters last night, which is the wavelength of the wave will be 80 meters, so the really length of that. Imagine an actual wave that's like a sinus wave that you draw on your graph paper when you're, you know, 16 in trigonometry or something like that. That from one trough to one trough or one peak to one peak is 80 meters long. So it's a really long wavelength. And the frequency is somewhere around 3.5 to 4.0 megahertz, which is how many cycles per second that happens. And 80 meters is known for being, like, really chatty. A lot of people go chat.
4: You can just email
1: So it's kind of fun a little bit. There's a little bit of, like, subversive nature to it where I can go and, like, interrupt their regular conversations for a once-a-year thing to be like, nope, tell me who you are and where you are. But there are plenty of other people doing the same thing on 80 meters. CQ Field Day, November 9, Michael, India, India, CQ Field Day. So CQ Field Day stands for, like, that C is in Charlie, Q is in Quebec. It sounds like I am seeking you. So I'm calling out for you to, like, call me back. And I say CQ Field Day.
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1: The call we're using, which is November 9, Mike, India, India, and I use phonetic alphabet to make it really much clearer because you can't always hear. 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
5: Okay, we got a few there.
3: November 9, Mike, India, India.
5: November 9, Mike, India, India. Thank you. For you, 2 Alpha Bravo Charlie, over.
3: I copy 2 Alpha Bravo Charlie. 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We're 3 Alpha.
1: I say, yeah, okay, I got you. Okay, and I repeat back, make sure we have the correct call sign, and then I'll tell them where I'm at and what kind of station we're operating, what kind of class we are. So we're 3 Alpha because we got more than just 2 stations, and Alpha means we're off-grid, we're off mains. And we're in Western Washington, so I say Whiskey Whiskey Alpha. And that's what we've been doing for, 10 hours now. No, sorry, 22 hours. 22 hours with some nap time in there.
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1: The main ham shack is inside the tent. We've got 2 radios. One's Sam's, one's mine.
6: Copy 1 Bravo Wyoming, please copy 3 Alpha. Western Washington, 3 Alpha, Whiskey Whiskey Alpha.
1: And they're both hooked up to computers that allow us to log all of the contacts we're making. So imagine a folding table here with, by this point in the exercise, we've got bug spray and old boxes of cookies open and some marshmallow packages and teacups and some cans of beverages scattered about. Because it's been quite the event.
7: Oh, good morning.
8: Yeah. Did you win?
7: We're doing better than we did last year. I think we got 20 contacts last year. We've upped that an order of magnitude. Somewhere on the order of like 180 to 200. I haven't collated all of our various methods of logging yet. When we're working phone, we log by hand. But when we are the digital modes, logging is done automatically. And by hand, I mean we're still typing, because who writes nowadays, right? Now, contesting is a big deal in ham radio. And this is, I tend to think of it more as a game than as a contest. Because contesting, you bring out all your really expensive equipment, and you really, really, really push to get through to those stations and make all the contacts. Where field day is a little bit more, I think of it more as a game. in order to get you to do field day stuff, like to sit here in a field rather than in your air-conditioned home, and work, you know, work your radio stuff. So they add things like, that's why they have like points for getting community involvement in, or specifically like working less than 5 watts output, which is even less power than our radio station, or working entirely from natural power sources like solar or water, which we can't even claim because our battery was charged by the mains before we got started. You know, and fun things like that. It's my favorite ham radio thing, but was when I was a kid. And once Becky got into the hobby, she found out about Field Day, and it's, you know, it's kind of what we do in the summer now. Yeah, and so we got together, and given everybody involved, we're calling ourselves the KTQA Irregular Radio Club, and we'll be submitting our scores probably next week.
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2: 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Don't quit, kid. Keep it pushing.

0: cannot see him. Cranston's friend and companion, the lovely Margot Lane, is the only person who knows to whom the unseen voice of the shadow belongs. Today's story, Sand Hog Murders. Deep under the river, knee-deep in glacial muck and slime, you'll find them. The sand hogs, working under terrible pressure. Pressure beating against their eardrums. Pressure forcing little nitrogen bubbles into their bloodstreams. Pressure that causes death. Pressure that keeps the river out of the tunnel that men are building under the river. 100 feet under the river.
1: How far did we go on that last shot?
2: 27 inches, boss.
1: Tighten those jacks next to the shield.
2: Okay,
1: boy. Here, Rodsky speaking. Time? Okay. All right, men, that's all for today. Let's go.
3: Okay, let's go,
1: fellas. Hey, Mr. Pine. Want to get left down here? You better come along and get in the decompression chamber.
4: Say, I hate to admit this, but when I feel sick, I can hardly move my head.
1: That's the same complaint from all visitors to our little rabbit hole. Just give me your arm.
4: Thank you.
1: There we are. Come on, into the decompression chamber. Get the move on, all of you.
5: Glad this shift is over with.
6: Quit your beef and you get your pay regular, don't you?
7: Yeah, what do you
1: think? Okay, decompress.
6: Decompressing.
1: Mr. Pine, do you know what could happen to you if you got left behind?
4: No.
1: Ever been in a pressure tunnel before?
4: No, I haven't.
1: Well, it ain't no picnic ground, mister. Ever hear of the bends?
4: It's some kind of sickness, isn't it?
1: It ain't no reducing exercise. I'll tell the world it's sickness. You see, working in these pressure tunnels pumps you full of nitrogen bubbles. And if you was to come out of the pressure too fast, those bubbles would stop your heart quicker than a dollar watch.
5: Yeah, you gotta have the right kind of stomach to stand it.
1: You know what would happen if we opened that door now?
4: No, what?
1: We'd all pop like punctured balloons. The pressures got to go down slow-like. Just now we are working under 39 pounds of pressure per square inch.
4: Say, are you trying to scare me?
8: Lay off, Jack.
4: We had enough trouble lately.
8: All right. Hey. Stop, say what? Pressure's dropping too fast.
9: Oh, Tell him to increase the pressure.
8: Too late.
9: Too late.
8: All right, we're done.

0: Did you read the comic strips this morning?
1: Mm-hmm.
0: They were very humorous. Winnie Winkle's in the hospital. Little Orphan Annie's house burned down, and Andy Gump was hit by a truck.
1: Mm-hmm.
0: Lamont, I wonder why they call them funny papers. Hey, are you listening to me?
1: Hmm?
0: Listen, Mr. Cranston, you haven't paid the slightest bit of attention to anything I've said to you for the last hour.
1: I'm sorry, Margot, but that horrible business in the new intercity tunnel has been on my mind.
0: What business?
1: 8 men were killed in the decompression chamber yesterday.
0: Decompression chamber?
1: Something evidently went wrong. Pressure was lowered too suddenly, and they all died terrible deaths.
0: Well, how did it happen, Lamont?
1: Well, they don't know. It looks pretty funny. According to the newspaper reports, the men working at the tunnel had been expecting something to happen. There had been several near accidents, and the men were pretty jittery.
0: Hmm. Well, you don't suppose that... Oh, Lamont, I know that look in your eye, that old crime detector look. You think that someone had something to do with that accident.
1: I don't know anything about that, Margot. The reason I'm upset is that Pete Stockton is an old friend of mine. I know just how he must feel to have 8 of his men killed working on his tunnel.
0: Pete Stockton?
1: Yes, the contractor. We went to school together. This intercity tunnel is the first big job he's handled alone since his father died about a year ago.
0: Oh, I see. And you'd like to see him, wouldn't you?
1: Why, no, Margot, not today. We have a date. I wouldn't think of it.
0: Oh, that's just the trouble. You do think of it. So I guess we might just as well see this old schoolmate of yours.
1: Margot, you're wonderful. Those men who died in the decompression chamber, Pete. How do you explain that?
2: I can't explain it, Lamont. There's been so much trouble around here on this job, and then to have this terrible thing happen. Well, it'll never happen to me again.
1: What do you mean?
2: I'm quitting. I never wanted this tunnel work. I was just doing it for Dad's sake. Well, he's dead now. Joe Brandley and other contractors agreed to take the whole thing off my hands.
1: Quitting?
2: Yes. I couldn't.

0: stand another experience like this one. All those men left wives, sweethearts, and mothers. How can I ever repay them? Make up to them for their loss.
1: Hey, Pete, the men want to talk to you. They want to go back to work.
0: What, did you tell them that Brandley was taking over Monday?
2: I told them, but they want to work for you, not Brandley.
0: Well, I guess I'll have to tell them myself. Oh, by the way, this is Pop Berkey. Miss Lane.
2: How do you do?
0: Mr. Cranston.
3: How do you do?
2: How do you do?
0: Pop's an old-timer. He and my dad broke into the business together. Well, ask him anything you want to know about sand hogging. I'll be back in a few minutes.
4: Taking the whole thing pretty hard, isn't he?
3: Yes. I'd like to help him, Margo. He's a swell guy.
2: First time you two have been around the tunnel in the making?
4: What? Oh, yes. It's very interesting, isn't it? But is it necessary to keep everything so greasy? Well,
3: Mr. Berkey, what caused the accident in the decompression chamber?
2: Are you asking me what or who?
3: So you think that the accident wasn't exactly an accident?
2: I got my own ideas, but I'm not saying.
3: If you know anything, Mr. Berkey, you've got to tell me.
2: Well, now, supposing you were in the contracting business, and another contractor beat you out on a big job, an important job, wouldn't you try a couple of little things to get the job back?
3: You call the murder of 8 men little things?
2: Maybe you didn't want to kill the men in the decompression chamber. Maybe you just wanted to scare them so they'd be afraid to work for your rival.
4: But to take a chance with men's lives.
2: Lady, you don't know Joe Brandley.
3: Joe Brandley? The man who's taking over the contract from Stockton?
2: Yeah. And a dirtier man would be impossible to find. He wouldn't stop at anything. Looks like he won out pretty easy, don't it? Pete's turning the contract over to him Monday.
3: Well, he hasn't won yet. Pop Berkey, if you see anything suspicious happening around here, I want you to call me immediately. You understand?
2: Right.
3: Come along, Margo.
2: We'll stop that fella, Brandley.
3: Margo, I think the Shadow is going to pay a call on a certain Mr. Brandley.
5: No. Why should I be afraid? What? Stockton is turning the job over to me? What? At the tunnel. When? Tonight. Yeah, well, let him try it. I'll be at that tunnel and settle this thing once and for all. Yeah. Thanks for the information. Goodbye.
6: Thank you for the information, Mr. Brandley.
5: What? Who spoke?
6: I did, Mr. Brandley.
5: Who are you?
6: I am called the Shadow.
5: Where are you? I can't see you.
6: I have willed it that you won't see me, Brandley. I've cast a mist over your mind that makes me invisible to your eyes.
5: What do you want of me?
6: I would like to know more about that phone conversation you just had. I believe it was concerned with the murders in the new intercity tunnel.
5: Murders? Those men were supposed to die by accident.
6: Did you have anything to do with that accident, Mr. Brandley?
5: What are you talking about?
6: I'm asking you, did you have anything to do with those murders?
5: No, nothing.
6: Then who were you speaking to on the telephone?
5: Why should I tell you?
6: You'd better talk, Mr. Brandley.
5: You haven't got anything on me.
6: That's true. I can't pin anything on you just now. But let me warn you, Mr. Brandley. The Shadow intends to prevent anyone from destroying the intercity tunnel.

0: Who's there?
1: Oh, it's you, Mr. Cranston. I couldn't see you in the dark.
0: Yes, Papa.
2: Oh, Mom, thank heaven you've come.
3: Margot. What are you doing here at the tunnel?
2: Well, I was waiting for you at your apartment, Lamont, when Mr. Berkey called.
1: You asked me to call you if anything suspicious was going on here.
2: And something suspicious is going on here.
1: There's someone down in the tunnel, Mr. Cranston.
3: Yes, I know. I expected the killer would make his move tonight with the tunnel deserted. But what are you doing here, Margot?
2: Well, I don't know, but I didn't know how to get in touch with you, so I thought I'd see what I could do in your absence. I left a note for you at your apartment, Lamont. Oh, am I glad you've come. The very idea of going down into that empty tunnel gives me the cold chills.
3: Now, wait a minute, Margot. What were you expecting to do down in the tunnel?
2: What was I expecting to do? Why, I was... Well, now that you mention it, what was I expecting to do?
3: Margot, we're dealing with a desperate man. Do you realize what might be waiting for you down there?
1: Mr. Cranston, he's down in the tunnel, all right. The elevator was at the bottom of the shaft when I came back from dinner.
3: Berkey, what can he do to the tunnel?
1: He could set a time bomb and blow it to pieces.
3: Well, let's go.
2: Where?
3: We're going down into the tunnel, Margot, on a manhunt. You better wait here.
2: All alone?
3: We won't be going long.
2: Not me. I'd rather go down the tunnel.
3: All right, then, let's go. Now, where's the elevator, Berkey?
1: Over this way. I have some boots for you to wear. It's a little muddy down below.
3: All right. Here, step in, Margot.
2: It's like going down into a coal mine, isn't it?
3: Margot, have you ever been down in a coal mine?
2: No, but this is the way I imagine it would be.
3: Oh.
2: How deep is this?
1: Why?
2: This elevator shaft.
1: About 100 feet or so. It isn't very deep.
2: It's deep enough for me, thanks.
1: This will take us down to the tunnel.
2: What happened?
3: We've arrived, Margot. That's all.
2: That's enough.
1: All right, step out. Look out for the mud and water. Better walk on the planks.
3: Wait a minute. Flash your light around, Berkey. Well, no one here. All right, lead on, Berkey.
2: Gloomy-looking place, isn't it? Sort of scary, too.
1: You're just outside the tunnel now.
3: All right, step in, Margo.
2: Is this the tunnel?
1: Not yet, lady. This is the decompression chamber.
2: Oh, yes, the what? I'm not going in that thing.
3: It was the only way we can get into the tunnel, Margo.
2: Well, isn't that the place where those men were... Say, I don't think I'm going to like this.
3: Come on, Margo. It's too late to back out now.
2: Well, I'll get in, but it's under protest.
3: Okay, Berkey. Shut the door.
2: What's that hissing sound?
1: Well, that means that air is being pumped into this chamber. You're going under pressure.
2: No, I don't like it.
1: Well, your ears hurt, huh? The pressure. You'll get used to it.
2: I don't intend to get used to it.
3: It's necessary, Margot. You see, we've got to adjust the pressure in our bodies to the pressure in the tunnel before we can enter it.
1: Well, pressure's even now. This is the tunnel. The river's right overhead, lady.
2: Oh, it's so dark.
3: Can you give us some light, Berkey? I wouldn't want someone sneaking up behind me in the dark. Yeah, that's better.
2: Goodness, it's muddy down here.
3: Now what, Mr. Berkey?
1: Now we'll take a look around.
2: Knowing you, Lamont, certainly gets me into the darndest places.
3: You're not sorry, are you?
2: No, but I do wish...
1: Hey, look. I'm going back to the decompression chamber to see that whoever it is don't try to slip out while you're looking toward the center of the tunnel.
3: That's a good idea. We'll go on ahead. Come on, Margot.
2: Come on. Do you think that was such a good idea?
3: What?
2: Sending him back to guard the exit. Suppose whoever it is down here overpowers him and locks us in.
3: Don't be silly, Margot. That couldn't happen. Berkey's no...
2: The lights! They've gone out!
3: Berkey! Berkey, what's wrong? Berkey! Come on, Margot. We've got to get out of here.
2: I can't see anything, Lamont. I can't run in the dark.
3: Over this way, Margot. Hey, give me a hand.
2: All right.
3: Here's the door. Let us out of here! Berkey! Berkey!
2: I don't think he can help us now. Will, what are we going to do?
3: I guess we'll have to wait until someone comes and lets us out.
2: That's a pleasant thought. I don't really spending a night in this place. What's that?
3: It sounds like a phone.
2: Down here?
3: Yeah, a foreman probably uses it to speak to his boss above ground.
2: Well, where is it?
3: Well, the sound came from... Oh, there it is. Hello?
4: Well, Mr. Cranston, I guess this'll teach you not to poke your nose into something that doesn't concern you.
3: Who is this?
4: Makes no difference now, Mr. Cranston. You're gonna die. You hear me? Die.
3: Brandley, listen to me. I don't care about myself, but surely you won't do this to a woman.
4: Sorry, I can't oblige you, but she's got to go too. Now I'm gonna step up the pressure in the tunnel till your eardrums crack. Up, up it'll you'll go until the whole tunnel will explode, just like a punctured balloon. The river will rush in, and you'll be drowned like rats in a trap.
0: Hello? Hello? Oh, he's hung up.
2: What is it, Lamont? Oh, the lights. The lights are on again.
3: Margot, I've got something to say to you, and it's not going to be easy.
2: Yes, Lamont?
3: This is the end for us. We're going to die here in this hole, Margot.
2: Lamont, I'm not afraid to die.
3: Margot, all I can see is I know now that I've been right about you.
2: Thanks, Lamont. Is it Brandley?
3: I don't know, Margot. I think so.
2: Lamont, what's that?
3: I'm afraid he's going to carry out his threat. He's going to increase the pressure till it blows this tunnel to bits.
2: Well, if this is to be the last few minutes I'm going to spend on this earth, I'm at least going to be gay about it. I'm not going out with a frown on my face.
3: And a very lovely face it is, too, Margot.
2: Why, Lamont, do you realize it's practically the first compliment you've ever paid me?
3: Well, it just proves what a stuffy guy I've been.
2: Oh, a pretty swell guy, if anyone should ask. There's never been a dull moment on our merry-go-round.
3: We have had great times together, haven't we?
2: I wouldn't trade them for anything, Lamont. Oh, Lamont. Oh, my ears hurt. My head.
3: Yeah. Now, Margot. Pressure's going up very rapidly. I guess he wants to finish us off in a hurry.
2: Oh, it's so warm and damp down here.
3: Yeah. Pressure must be up pretty high now. We won't have long to wait.
2: Here. Here's getting so misty.
3: Margot.
2: What is it, Lamont?
3: Margot. The minute that weak part of the tunnel up there, the part that hasn't been reinforced, is going to give way. The river's going to rush in. If we climb up this framework here, we'll be able to hold out longer.
2: Well, what difference will that make?
3: I don't know, Margot, but come on. Let's climb.
2: All right, Lamont. If it'll make you any happier.
3: Here. Give me a hand. I'll help you. Come on.
2: Lamont, help! Brother,
3: look out! There it goes!

0: Well, Commissioner Weston, we pumped all the water out of the tunnel. Found no trace of Margot or Lamont's bodies. They must have been washed into the river.
1: Yeah. You know, they were both personal friends of mine, too.
0: Yes. Yes, I know.
1: Well, that's the way it goes.
0: Lamont was trying to help me. I was going to give up the whole job, Commissioner, but now I'm going ahead with it. If he thought that much of me,
1: Yeah, I understand. Well, now tell me about this Pop Berkey.
0: Well, it's simple enough. I found Pop myself. He was just outside the tunnel, unconscious from a blow on his head.
1: How long have you known him?
0: Well, he and my dad broke into sand hogging together. Later, when a tunnel accident made Berkey unfit for work underground, Dad always found a job for him up above.
1: And
0: I sort of followed in Dad's footsteps.
1: Well, this whole business proves one thing. That so-called accident in the tunnel where the 8 men were killed was no accident. I'll have my men stationed at the tunnel tomorrow when you go back to work.
0: Well, I'd appreciate it, Commissioner Weston.
1: That's all right. You know, I'm going to miss that fellow Cranston. Doctor, do you mind if I stay here a while and look this room over?
0: No, not at all, Commissioner Weston. I've got to go down below in the tunnel and talk to the men. If anything happens this time...
1: Nothing's going to happen, Mr. Stockton. Not while I'm here. Good luck, son.
0: Good luck. Yeah, thanks.
2: Commissioner Weston.
1: Huh? What?
2: It's the Shadow, Commissioner.
1: The Shadow? Well, my friend, what are you doing here?
2: I'm here to help you catch the murderer. That's what you're here for, isn't it?
1: Yeah, sure. But who is he?
2: Softly, Commissioner, softly. You wouldn't want to scare our murderer away, would you?
1: Is he here?
2: Very close now. In just a moment, he'll come into this room. This is what he's been waiting for. You see, the lives of the men in the tunnel depend on the proper functioning of the pump machinery here. The murderer will attempt to destroy the pump and kill the men down in the tunnel. This is to be his final job. For today, for the first time, Peter Stockton is down below.
1: Well, he won't get away with it.
2: Quiet, Commissioner. I think this is our man now. Quick, hide behind the machinery.
1: Yeah, right.
3: Here it is, the main induction valve. Now, Mr. Stockton, you're going to pay for what your father did to me.
2: Listen, stop him!
4: I'll get him! Try and stop me!
5: I'll stop you, all right! Well,
1: let's see who it is. Why, it's Pop Berkey. I've killed old Pop Berkey.
2: No, Commissioner. He'll live to pay for his crimes.
1: Now, wait a minute. What? Cranston and you, Miss Lane, I thought you were...
6: Yes, I know, Commissioner, but
7: Well, aren't you glad to see
1: it? Oh, of course. But how did you get out? Where have you been? What are you... You were in the tunnel, weren't you?
6: One question at a time, Commissioner. We were in the tunnel, all right, but we escaped.
1: Escaped?
7: Yes, we climbed to the top of the tunnel just before the blow-off came.
1: You climbed?
7: There was an air pocket, a very wonderful air pocket.
6: Don't forget the details, Margot.
7: Oh, yes, I ruined a perfectly good pair of stockings.
1: Oh, that's... But how did you get out?
6: Through the escape chamber. Berkey had forgotten all about that.
7: But Lamont hadn't. He found it, didn't you, Lamont? Right at the top of the tunnel. Let me tell you something, Commissioner.
1: Yeah?
7: If you ever get stuck in a tunnel, have Lamont along.
1: Well, I still don't understand.
6: What about Berkey?
1: He confessed everything last night. Seems he hated Stockton because he thought Stockton's father was responsible for his accident. Also, because Stockton's father married the woman he loved. Couldn't get even with his old man, so he was going to take it out on the son. Then he tried to implicate Brandley to shield himself.
6: Well, I guess you've got all the evidence you need, Commissioner, so Margot and I will be running along.
1: Wait a minute. I'm not through with you two yet. Why didn't you let people know that you were safe?
6: Because, Commissioner, we couldn't resist satisfying a lifelong ambition.
1: What's that?
6: Reading our own obituaries.

0: 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The characters, names, places, and plot are fictitious. Any similarity to persons living or dead is purely coincidental. 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
1: The weed of crime bears bitter fruit. Crime does not pay. The Shadow knows.
2: 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But shh. Don't tell THA they lost yet another bid. They already know 54% of us can't afford market rate, so they keep at it. Bless their hearts. 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My eyes and ears a testament to a change that is as needed as it is readily imposed. My strong but weary voice falling on closed ears of planner types in khakis and sweater vests over hip plaid shirts who don't seem to care that this is my secret East Side playground. My clipper ship, my boxcar, my passage to India, a sanctuary of fleece-clad misfits of sorts, my beloved rat trap. Click-clack trickery track. They sold you in a nice package. Now there's no looking back. What once was for a century will be gone in the blink of an eye, transformed into a sleek, that lovely alien creature with seductively long lashes, steady gaze, and penetrating constant smile. All aboard! The conductor is always on the engine, after all. Never the caboose. You lose.
1: Who's that standing up a window?
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0: Hello there. You are listening to WOB Radio, a production of the Tacoma branch of the Industrial Workers of the World. If you are interested in organizing or have any questions or comments, you can reach out to us at tacoma@iww.org or any of our social media, Facebook or Instagram. My name is Eric. I am the chair of WOB Radio, and joining me today I have...
1: My name is fellow worker Noah. I use he, him pronouns. I'm the former branch secretary for the Tacoma GMB, and I am currently an organizer with a couple of organizing campaigns here in the Tacoma-Pierce County area, and I'll hand it off to you.
2: Good afternoon, or morning as the case may be. This is Marilyn. I go by she, they, and we're sitting around my dining room table. I am also president of Radio Tacoma, as well as a very longtime member of the Industrial Workers of the World.
1: Go ahead.
3: Lynn.
4: I'm Lynn, and I'm happy to be part of WOB Radio and, more broadly, the IWW, the Wobblies, we're known as. I've been a member of IWW for several years, and I really appreciate the organization, the camaraderie, the direction, the intentions. So I hand it off to...
5: Greetings, I'm Gordon. Been a member of the Tacoma IWW since 2008. I've been a member of other branches in the IWW, notably Whatcom Skagit and Olympia. And I'm a retired shipyard worker, live in Bremerton.
0: All right, up next we have the land recognition from Maryland.
2: We would like to remind our listeners and our union members that the show is produced on the lands of the Puyallup people, and we are forever grateful for the ability and the opportunity to reside on these lands. We recognize and stand in solidarity with the Puyallup tribes pursuit to reclaim their lands and to have full autonomy over their affairs.
1: Thank you, fellow worker Marilyn.
0: Here's Gordon with the preamble.
1: Oh, all right, you're
5: the working class and the employing class have nothing in common. There can be no peace so long as hunger and want are found among millions of the working people, and the few who make up the employing class have all the good things of life. Between these two classes, a struggle must go on until the workers of the world organize as a class, take possession of the means of production, abolish the wage system, and live in harmony with the earth. We find that the centering of the management of industries into fewer and fewer hands makes the trade unions unable to cope with the ever-growing power of the employing class. The trade unions foster a state of affairs which allows one set of workers to be pitted against another set of workers in the same industry, thereby helping defeat one another in wage wars. Moreover, the trade unions and the employing class aid the employing class to mislead the workers, and the denial that the working class have interests in common with their employers. These conditions could be changed and the interests of the working class upheld only by an organization formed in such a way that all its members in one industry, or in all industries if necessary, cease work whenever a strike or a lockout is on in any department, thereby the making an injury to one an injury to all. Instead of the conservative motto, a fair day's wage for a fair day's work, we must inscribe on our banner the revolutionary watchword, abolition of the wage system. It is the historic mission of the working class to do away with capitalism. The army of production must be organized, not only for everyday struggle with capitalists, but also to carry on production when capitalism shall have been overthrown. By organizing industrially, we are forming the structure of the new society within the shell of the old. Greetings, listeners and fellow workers. A fellow worker has written an article that they want to have read on our show, so here goes. On March 11th, The Independent published an article titled VA Announces Forced Guardianship Plans for Homeless Vets That Could Put Them in Mental Health Facilities. It says the DOJ can appoint a VA attorney to be the guardian of veterans who the government is not able to take care of itself. The guardian can do civil commitment when the court orders someone to be institutionalized because they pose a threat to themselves or others, or are severely disabled. But why are these veterans homeless? Most common is PTSD. I think the most common reason is PTSD and other disabilities that hinder their ability to find stable housing. One thing most people don't know about it is that many of the women on the streets are survivors of sexual trauma and Domestic Violence, or STDA. According to the Stars and Stripes, an article published December 6, 2023 is titled, quote, "Nearly half of female veterans in homeless programs are survivors of military sexual trauma," unquote. MST is very prevalent in the U.S. Armed Forces. 1 in 3 females and 1 in 50 males are survivors of MST and DAV. But it is one of the hardest disability claims to get from the VA. Most victims don't go to the authorities, and there is no proof of it happening. There are many barriers to having the claim met. But if you check certain boxes, the VA will help you. One homeless vet was helped because she was a child adopted from Romania, and she loves her country and now makes YouTube videos, so she is helped rather quickly, while some veterans are suffering from chronic homelessness. So how do we counter what Trump is doing? Well, a Gavin Newsom presidency is not the solution. He spent $20 million sweeping homeless camps, calling them unsafe and dangerous. The newly elected mayor of New York, Mamdani, has reinstated homeless sweeps in New York City. But instead of the cops doing it, a contractor will. And they refer to another link, which I'll give at the end of the show. Locally, the mayor of Seattle just gives the homeless more time to leave compared to the previous mayor. So our elected officials aren't going to help us. Wherever there is a massive protest event, such as No Kings, that had celebrity activists performing, many homeless people were swept up, just like in preparation for the Super Bowl. How do we stop the sweeps? We need housing, but that can't happen because of gentrification, no rent caps, and property value issues. Also, 80% of houses in Tacoma are run by an HOA, which means a homeowners association, which means the HOA can put a lien against your house for a myriad of reasons, including racial. Also, in HOAs, you can't make your house ADA, which means Americans for Disabilities Act, as it will get in the way of the property value. Also, Airbnbs take people's homes for profit. If you have ever driven past a homeless encampment or center, other than seeing homeless vets, you see a lot of wheelchairs, walkers, and silver hair. Half the population are over 55. If you have limited income due to retirement, disability, or any other reason, you are more likely to end up on the streets. Imagine, you're in a wheelchair and your wife is in a walker, and you two have to sleep in a tent on the ground because you were forced out of your house to make way for people with more capital than you. That's gentrification. And the city of Tacoma keeps pushing them into Pierce County with these new anti-camping bans, killing more people. But it's okay, the people leading the resistance are the ones who are benefiting from the killing. The fellow worker concludes with this. They also put a few links to other articles as reference that we're going to post on our Facebook page. And you can see them there if you go to the Facebook page for Tacoma IWW.
0: Excellent. Thank you very much, Gordon.
2: Thank you, Gordon.
0: I read some interesting news the other day I'd like to share with you, fellow workers. The NLRB is now back up and running.
1: Finally?
0: Yes. Yes. Let me see here.
4: With a balanced panel?
0: With its newly restored quorum, the National Labor Relations Board published a final rule for determining a joint employer under the National Labor Relations Act, reinstating its longstanding rule and higher threshold for determining joint employer status. The rule went into effect on February 27th of 2026. The final rule returns to the 2020 standards issued under the first Trump administration that vacated the board's director in 2015 standard under Browning Ferris Industries of California. Under the reinstated rule, a business must possess and exercise substantial, direct, and immediate control over at least one essential term and condition of employment of another employer's employees to be found a joint employer. The rule defines substantial direct control as actions that have a regular or continuous consequential effect on one of the 8 core aspects of the worker's job. These essential terms and conditions of employment are wages, benefits, hours of work, hiring, discharge, discipline, supervision, and direction. Most importantly, the rule provides that even where an employer exercises direct control over another employer's workers, it will not be held to be a joint employer if such a control is exercised on a sporadic, isolated basis. The board determined that its insurance of the final rule is ministerial in nature. because of the prior 2023 ruling of the Browning Furnace Standard was vacated before it took effect. As a result, a notice and comment period is unnecessary. So it's good to know that the NLRB is functioning again.
1: That was its first ruling in what, over a year probably?
4: At least.
0: Yeah.
1: Yeah, it's been vacant for several months at the very least.
0: Yeah.
2: I'm not sure what all that verbiage meant.
0: You know, I don't either. I was just excited to see the NLRB is functioning again. Gordon?
5: For the listeners, the NLRB is the National Labor Relations Board, and they're the final arbiter at the federal level as to workers' rights and workers' ability to organize. And it was set up from the National Labor Relations Act, NLRA, 1935, so that by Franklin Delano Roosevelt and Francis Perkins. So, just to clear up. So what this means is that the NLRB gets to judge if your employer's unfair. If you have a complaint, you can get fired. And you can come back and say, hey, NLRB, I think I was wrongly fired. And you can get an attorney and you can argue this case in front of federal magistrates. So the NLRB has been very important to the average worker. Even if they're not in a union, the NLRA governs all workers.
4: Well, in the past, I've understood that the board was really lopsided in terms of, you know, because it can be, I think, a presidential nomination process or appointment. And so I wonder how the makeup is. You know, it's just the same thing as what they're doing to the FCC and other organizations, stacking it with people that are resistant to progressive programming and things like that.
1: I actually have a point on that. The reason why the NLRB wasn't really making any big decisions like what fellow worker Eric was just reading off was essentially they have to have a minimum quorum of, I think it was 3 or 4 members, and Trump basically cleared the National Labor Relations Board of anyone that wasn't sympathetic to him, basically.
4: Yeah.
1: And so the board for the past several months has basically been understaffed to the point that they can't make decisions like what fellow worker Eric was just reading off. They couldn't effectively do their job. So effectively, it was non-existent up until very recently in terms of being able to actually weigh in on workers' complaints and things like that.
2: But I think what Lynn was asking
1: mm-hmm.
2: is this new person that's on the board now, were they picked by Trump? Are they right-wingers? Are they anti-union?
4: Are they election deniers?
1: I personally don't know, but if it's okay if I could share another bit of labor-related news,
0: please.
1: Kind of tangential to this. Our Secretary of Labor just recently had to step down. She was a longtime member of the Teamsters. She was previously working with the Department of Labor, I think, in the state of Oregon, and she was kind of the bipartisan pick for being the Secretary of Labor, but unfortunately she had to resign recently. She had multiple scandals in her office regarding, I think it was drinking and harassment-related activities related to that, so she had to actually step down. So we're actually looking forward to getting a new Secretary of Labor here pretty soon, and I'm kind of interested to see who Donald Trump is going to appoint into that position as well. So,
0: yeah, listeners, we will definitely keep you up to date on that, but don't keep your hopes up.
2: Yeah.
1: Yeah.
5: Well, the thing about NLRB is that it is governed by law, and it is, you know, set aside in law that they have these authorities and these abilities to, it was designed to help workers from being abused.
4: Mm-hmm.
5: And so the NLRB, full of Trump sycophants, is not going to be worth much, but it is there. It exists, okay? And so we've proven that this fascist movement can be thwarted and stopped, sometimes little by little, some with court action, direct action. So the NLRB having a full board is at least a modicum of progress.
1: Mm-hmm.
2: True.
1: And the board has ruled many times in the past in a very pro-worker fashion whenever workers have had legitimate legal complaints brought forward to the board. And there's been a number of labor organizing-related decisions that the board has also weighed in on as well. Yes, fellow worker Lynn?
4: Well, just to broaden my point that I was kind of making a little earlier, is that it's the same thing with the Fed, the Federal Reserve Board. You know, the people chosen are, you know, likely to be people that are in favor of doing whatever Trump wants rather than what's good for the population and the budget and the economy.
1: Yeah, no, absolutely. I mean, we've seen this especially with the Supreme Court, I think, is probably the most, like, explicit example of politically stacking a political organization or a court in order to advance a political agenda. So you absolutely hit the nail on the head there. I wonder who is going to be replacing those positions.
0: This just in. I was able to find the answer to our question, listeners. On March 27th, 2026, this is on the NLRB.gov's website. I'm not going to say his name. That guy, designated board member James R. Murphy, chairman of the National Labor Relations Board. He gives his thank to that individual. Let's see here. Mr. Murphy returned to the board after a distinguished career at the National Labor Relations Board with over 47 years of service. Mr. Murphy began at the board as a student law clerk in 1974 and served as counsel to numerous board members over three decades. Being that it's on the government's website, that doesn't give us too much information on who he is in his personal life or his political leanings, but the fact that he served for 47 years is, you know, not the worst decision that individual could make for us.
5: At least he's qualified for the job.
0: At least. At least.
1: At least he's tenured at that job previously. But it sounds like kind of a rehire position of, hey, we just need this organization to work again.
5: Right.
1: You know, kind of when you rehire somebody that you previously let go just because of low staffing.
5: They're the only person who knows where the key to the other bathroom was. Yeah. And now they're retired.
1: Exactly.
0: Oh, that's good. All right, here with an environmental report, we have Marilyn.
2: Well, this is a short but very sweet report. Those of you that are listening that may have been part of the struggle, there was an issue at TCC trying to save the wetlands a number of years ago. There is a smallish area. It goes from South 12th Street to South 19th Street and from Pearl to Mildred almost, and it was a wonderful wild wilderness area. There were muskrats and quail and all kinds of wonderful plants growing. It was a great huckleberry place to pick, and there were apples and there were pears and tiger lilies, and it was just a gorgeous, beautiful area, and also had a rare peat bog there. Well, the city of Tacoma and the Parks Department at the time, and this is pre-COVID, were seriously courting a soccer association that wanted to level it and build multiple soccer courts and parking lots there and completely destroy it. And there was a dedicated group of us that walked in that area that organized and fought back to preserve it. And they even had all these attractive young soccer players come down from the north and testify at city council, and it was looking pretty tough. Well, then COVID hit and everything went quiet, but that didn't mean that the area was safe. And we waited and we waited and we waited and we waited. This last week, the city of Tacoma and the Parks Department announced that it is permanently set aside as a wilderness area.
5: Good.
2: Woo! And I am so thrilled. There's real history behind the area, too, that the listener might want to go and visit. During the beginning of World War II, when the Japanese were jeopardized and some of them were incarcerated in concentration camps, the Japanese community, many of the people there set up gardens in this area, the same area. It was even designated by the U.S. Geological Survey as an arboretum area at one point. There's still a little brass marker there that I found that's probably overgrown by now. But that explains why there are a few apple trees there, many cherry trees, of course, nut trees, and even two pear trees. So they did gardening and planting there as part of their survival before they were all kidnapped and hauled to what is now the Puyallup Fairgrounds. But that area really has history and really has a lot of ecological value, and now it's safe.
5: That's good news.
2: Yeah.
4: Well, that's terrific.
5: You find that in big cities sometimes just the topography doesn't allow construction, or makes it very difficult, and it doesn't get used.
2: Right.
5: And it becomes sort of a mini wildlife area.
4: I'm wondering who had the ultimate decision, because I know that people who work at TCC, I think they're state employees, and so, I mean, and it's a state-sponsored institution, and so, Yeah, and so I'm wondering whether Tacoma and the parks had any final say in that kind of decision.
2: Well, the parks did, and Tacoma did.
4: Yeah, I heard that.
2: And that's who made the decision. My friend and ally at Radio Tacoma is a professor at TCC, and she was part of the struggle that we did, too.
4: Cool.
2: Yeah.
5: So Tacoma Parks essentially is going to manage that area?
2: Yeah.
5: Okay, well, that's better than having it hand it over to a private contractor.
2: Absolutely. Oh, well, man. And they've designated that it is not to be built on. That's the thing.
5: That's good, because yeah. That would be interesting to get in contact with any of the children of the survivors of that.
2: Mm-hmm.
5: You know, because they're all the original.
2: That's a very good point.
5: Yeah, and you could have, they did something down on at Fireman's Park or something. I heard about. It was something about a Chinese
4: reconciliation
5: right. thing, and they invited people of that community, and it was nice.
2: Well, they paid for the whole thing. The Asian Pacific Cultural Center.
5: Okay.
2: Paid for that whole construction.
5: Well, what I'm getting at is that might even tend to bring more interest to the area, and you can get some of the children of the survivors of that whole deportation.
2: Well, and they may be in the process of wanting to name it, but this just happened.
5: That'd be nice to have a memorial park named after some of the survivors of the...
2: Absolutely. So, one win, and it took many, many years, and it is the Parks Department that has the final say. Okay.
0: Right. Well, thank you very much, Marilyn. I'm going to continue our roundtable with a discussion about Cesar Chavez.
5: Oh, boy.
0: Started off by sharing an article I found from Northwest Labor Press entitled Cesar Chavez, A Moral Reckoning and a Teachable Moment. And it was written by Bob Bussell. The news that Cesar Chavez was a sexual predator who abused young girls and raped United Farm Workers co-founder Dolores Huerta hit me
2: Huerta.
0: Hard. Huerta. Thank you, Marilyn. 53 years ago, my labor career began when I volunteered with the United Farm Workers. I was attracted to the righteousness of the farm workers' cause, La Casa. The passion and the integrity of the union leaders, the infectious spirit of solidarity and common purpose, and their energy of a vibrant social movement. For many idealistic young people like me, the UFW represented, in the words of journalist Miriam Powell, the, quote, union of our dreams, end quote. As its most visible and charismatic leader, Cesar Chavez inspired us by rallying the Davids of the world to fight the Goliaths of California agribusiness who had exploited farm workers for far too long. However, I began to see troubling evidence of the UFW of self-righteousness, intolerance for dissent, and demands for absolute loyalty. Later I learned these attitudes had spread more widely. Political missteps and strategic errors slowed the union's momentum. Chavez grew increasingly paranoid, prompting him to purge some of the UFW's most talented leaders and staff. The union increasingly began to resemble a cult, forfeiting its moral authority and alienating supporters who looked elsewhere to apply the skills they had learned from the UFW. Although I later moved on to work for another union, I never lost my loyalty to La Casa. I donated money and helped when I was asked, while regretting that the UFW had failed to fulfill its early promise. However, even though I knew...
4: La Causa.
0: Thank you. However, even though I knew that Cesar Chavez was an imperfect man, I was totally unprepared for the revelations of his brutal sexual misconduct. Like many others, I am grieving the harm he inflicted and processing the betrayal of trust it represents. Removing Chavez's name from public spaces and no longer holding events in his honor represents one immediate and appropriate response. I also understand the argument that UFW was much more than Cesar Chavez and the refusal to have his misdeeds discredit the movement's many achievements. However, Chavez's actions have eroded what social critic Daniel Bell once called the idea of unions as a moral vocation.
2: Mm-hmm.
0: For a movement grounded in the values of justice, dignity, and respect, his behavior demands a more thorough moral reckoning and a willingness to turn this terrible story into a teachable moment. To its credit, the UFW and Cesar Chavez Foundation are launching a truth and reconciliation effort to support women harmed by Chavez. This could lead to the accountability and atonement needed for the UFW to begin a genuine process of healing. Beyond the UFW, other unions should engage in soul-searching about their treatment of women. We know from the stories told by Oregon women labor leaders about the hostile environment too often encountered by women and LGBTQ persons in the House of Labor. Changing this will require a serious long-term commitment to help union movements uphold its identity as a moral vocation. Educators and activists are now grappling with the question of how to talk about Chavez and the UFW. Miguel Sandoval, a ninth grade ethnic studies teacher in Los Angeles, offers a thoughtful approach. Quote, "We need to acknowledge the reality and what happened, and include the voices of the people that were hurt by it, and make that part of the story," end quote, he told the New York Times recently. "Keep him in the story, but tell the truth. As we mourn, attempt to heal, and rededicate ourselves to La Causa, we can draw comfort from the words of Maya Angelou, the famed artist activist who herself experienced sexual abuse as a child. History, despite its wrenching pain, cannot be unlived, but if faced with courage, need not be lived again."
2: So when I heard about this, and I had a beautiful painting of Cesar Chavez up on my kitchen wall that I really enjoyed because the artist was so talented, and I looked at it and I took it down and I was hurting so bad. But then at first I didn't want to believe it, but then when the Dolores Huerta came out and said what she said, I had to. And it brought me to a point where I have a saying that I learned years ago that I probably will have to explain. And the saying is, when you meet the Buddha on the road, kill him.
5: Yeah, that's a Zen.
2: Yeah. Saying. And of course, what that means is we should not have heroes that are more than human, because humans always are flawed. And yes, there are people we admire, but expect missteps, even huge missteps, even criminal missteps, because humans have the capacity for great good and great evil, especially those people that seem to accomplish so much in life.
5: This is why our union, the Industrial Workers of the World, stresses solidarity, first of all, solidarity together. Also, democracy. Mm-hmm. We elect officers because we think certain people can handle a job of, you know, taking care of our money, you know, taking care of the leaflets that we need for our, you know, demonstrations and stuff. But these officers are servants, and they're the trusted servants of the membership, and they are recallable. It's difficult sometimes. We've had some internal strife in our union, but we faced it with democracy, and we faced it with sensitivity. I come from a different generation where, you know, locker room talk, as they call it, was predominant. I worked on a waterfront for 31 years as a machinist, and what you find out is that it's toxic masculinity, mm-hmm. and it goes into all the institutions that these men are members of. You know, you carry that. Most of them were ex-military. You know, I'm ex-military. What I'm saying is that the culture shift came about only by being honest with one another. When we heard that they had hired a new class of helper trainees, and a lot of these helper trainees were women, and we had to be advised, because we were so dumb, take down our pinup calendars. And it's because it's offensive. Mm-hmm. And you have to be sensitive to your new fellow workers. And, you know, what if we had a whole draft of people from another country who needed a job and were entering into the system? We try to be sensitive. That's the IWW. Other unions, maybe not so. But it is important not to deify, you know, charismatic leaders.
2: Yes.
5: And because it does end up looking like a cult.
2: Yeah.
5: You know, we can't have that.
2: And so, then I had to stop and step back, too, because that doesn't mean that I don't support the United Farm Workers.
5: Right.
2: So I took Cesar Chavez's picture down, and I sent a contribution to the United Farm Workers.
5: All right, then.
2: They still have work to do.
5: Oh, yeah.
2: Yeah. But they have been doing good work. You know, there was also the incongruity that everybody experienced when Dolores spoke up. Because they wondered why she didn't speak earlier.
5: Right.
2: And we have to also look at her reasoning was that the United Farm Workers Organization, mm-hmm. in spite of what happened to her, was still doing good work, mm-hmm. and she didn't want to kill it. And she also was a product of the times.
5: Exactly.
2: And
5: also the culture.
2: Yeah.
5: We're dealing with a predominantly Hispanic culture.
2: Right. She didn't think she would be believed. So,
4: and there was shame if you did, you know, come out openly about that happening to you as a woman.
2: But on the other hand, other women and girls got abused because she didn't speak up.
5: It's true.
2: So it's complex, right. And it will continue to need a lot of work a lot of work.
5: Well, the prime thing that I'm feeling about this situation, I felt all great. And then we hear about other people in politics that use their positions of power. And you got to wonder, if you're a charismatic person, if you have influence over people, it's easy to slip into the phase where you're taking advantage of that.
2: That's right.
5: You're taking advantage of your own charisma. And that's when you say a cult, you know, you think of all the people who are in religious cults that kill themselves, you
2: right.
5: know, for the dear leader. Let's go back to the first step. People are flawed, right? And when confronted with their own flaws, one would hope that they would, first of all, admit it. Second of all, try to heal the damage. It's kind of like AA. You know, I don't go to AA meetings, but I do have a copy of their, you know, 10 principles or 12 principles. And so it's like, it's pretty good advice. Even yeah. if you don't want to get into yeah. the outfit. The first step is to admit that you're powerless or admit that you messed up.
2: Yeah.
5: Because, you know, I don't know. Abusive behavior can be like an addiction, I think. And when once you realize that you have that much power over somebody and they'll do your bidding, that could be a pretty intoxicating feeling.
2: I think we have a prime example of that right now in our country.
5: Oh, you're kidding.
2: But he who shall remain nameless.
5: Oh. The Orangeman in Chief.
0: It reminds me of the adage, power corrupts. Absolute power corrupts absolutely. It's something from my experience in my journey. Anytime there's a power structure, when you have one person, mm-hmm. and it's something, for me personally, I could never fathom knowing what's best for an organization or a group.

0: where it really makes me thankful to be part of the IWW, where, as Gordon mentioned, we don't have that. We have horizontal democracy.
1: Right.
0: There's no head.
1: And a big healthy dose of skeptical cynicism.
0: Yes.
1: Yeah. So we don't just fall into absolute belief.
0: Yeah. Yeah.
2: Critical thinking.
1: There you go.
0: Yeah. And thankfully we have that. And also, you know, the communication and the compassion with fellow workers to, if there was to be a potential issue arising, I personally would feel more than comfortable talking to any of my other fellow workers about that issue.
1: Yeah.
0: So the fact that, you know, that would be my first thought is, oh, you know, I need to go talk to them about how I'm feeling just to make sure, you know.
1: Direct communication.
0: Exactly. Just to have that really clears up a lot of the potential hazards of having that whole, you know.
1: Yeah.
0: Power structure.
3: That's the given.
0: Yeah. So I'm very thankful to be a member of the IWW where, as Gordon so eloquently mentioned, you know, we elect people and we can revoke them as soon as we need to.
2: Yep. We can unelect them.
0: That's right.
2: Because, you know, as we started out, we are human beings and we are, you know, in some regard, most of us are messed up some way from whatever happened. And and so, you know, the thing is to be honest, try to be honest. Try to be honest, and especially with your fellow workers. And a democratic labor union, truly democratic. And most of the business unions aren't. The farm workers aren't still. They still have that structure. The machinists aren't. You know, every union out there that I can think of, well, except for UE, they're pretty good. It's United Electrical, Radio, and Machine Workers. They're very democratic. That's why they're not part of the AFL-CIO. Here we go. But what I'm getting at is that to be democratic, to get back to the origin of the word, is to everybody's got a say, you know, and everybody's opinion should at least be respected and evaluated. If we're going to disagree, there's been disagreements in the IWW. We're not, you know, an idyllic utopian organization. We have fights inside the outfit. And so, but what happens? The contradictions get worked out. And how do they get worked out? From honesty. You have to be honest. You have to be able to say, hey, I don't like how you're doing. I don't like your behavior. And and here's why. Mm-hmm. See? And instead of just getting into a fight, you get into a
1: discussion.
2: Yes. And what comes out of it? That's dialectics. Okay? You have a thesis, you have an antithesis, and then you have a synthesis. And a synthesis is the good idea that comes out of any kind of struggle.
1: I love it when you use big words.
2: I'm a big word type of guy.
1: Actually, I'm being cynical, right?
2: Oh, yeah.
0: You got it.
1: Okay. So, Eric, you should lead this one. I just want to say that I am thrilled with how much spirit the actions of the people of Minneapolis gave the rest of the country, how much hope and how much respect we have them in. And they are still struggling. It has not been easy for them since the Director of Homeland Security was replaced by the current person whose name, again, shall not be mentioned because I can't remember it.
0: Lucky.
1: Yeah, but they're having a hard time, and they could use our help. Now, we just passed May Day, and one of the calls was for a one-day strike. Eric, why don't you take it the rest of the way on Minneapolis and the strike and kind of get us started on this?
0: I'll be honest, I'm not too familiar with the general strike aspect of it, but I know from what I've witnessed and read, it really inspired me that to see a city come full out. Yeah. There was times where, you know, from just the photos, I'm seeing hundreds of thousands of people coming out, you know, not going to work, not going to school, choosing their community and their connections over those things was just really inspiring. It's something
1: I have. The mutual aid that they had going on.
0: Yes.
2: And it was kind of spontaneous.
0: It's something I haven't seen in real life. It's what I've read about during the Seattle General Strike in the early 1900s.
1: But for him to withstand that weather.
0: Yes.
2: Yeah, 20
1: below.
2: Oh,
1: my God. Yeah. So that when I would start feeling whiny about going out and doing my bannering in the rain, I would just think about the people in Minneapolis and go, oh, put your big girl pants on. Get out there.
0: At the May Day protest yesterday, I marched with a gentleman that was from Minnesota, and he was wearing, you know, it was 75 degrees here, so I was in shorts and a t-shirt, because that's summertime for me as a Washingtonian.
2: That's a Northwest uniform, anyway.
0: Well, this guy was wearing a jacket, long sleeves, long pants, and hiking boots, and I'm like, how do you wear that? And he opened up his shirt, and he had, his shirt said, proud product of Minnesota.
1: Oh.
0: And I go, oh, and he

0: goes, he brought up, you know, during their protest, he goes, yeah, you know, when you're out there in negative 27 degrees and your snot freezes before it leaves your nose, it's a different kind of feeling.
1: Yeah. Yeah.
0: And my heart goes out to them. I couldn't imagine that. So.
2: Yeah. Well, so, for a little historical context.
1: Yes.
2: Okay. Please. Minnesota generally and Minneapolis, St. Paul in particular, and a lot of other towns in Minnesota have a history of having socialist mayors and other kinds of left sewer socialist type people, the people who just get the job done and use public funds for the public good. What a concept, you know. But they have, so we'll put that in context. They have a history, and plus the winters are brutal. And that was where the iron miners lived, on the Mesabi Range, right? And so Duluth, that's another tough town, okay? But they have a history of solidarity and mutual aid, you know, so they seem kind of clipped, you know, when you talk to a person from that region, but their hearts are big. And they that's why the Somalis were defended so fiercely, the Somali community there.
1: Ah.
2: And so they have you ever been to Minnesota or, you know, you ever been to the Midwest, the northern Midwest? There's a lot of white people there. And the Somalis are from Africa, and they are black people. And so what they came to their defense, because I think because of their long history of mutual aid and solidarity.
1: Yeah. So the Somalis have been there for a long time?
2: Well, they've been there since the troubles in Somalia, which I don't know how long, but they've had civil war and they've had invasions and stuff, right, in that region, right, for years. And a lot of times the strife is caused by us.
1: That's where I was going.
2: Yep. Yep.
1: So the general strike.
2: Ah.
1: There was a general strike in Minneapolis, but there was also a call for a general strike throughout the United States, and it was very specific. The strike called for not buying anything from the big multinational corporations such as Amazon and Walmart, and conversely, going out of your way to buy local.
2: Yeah.
1: And support businesses, especially minority businesses.
2: Right.
1: And I don't know how much good a one-day strike does, but maybe it affected the stock exchange. I need to go and take a look at it and see if it did.
2: I think if it's well organized, okay, which this ain't, right? And it's not premature, which this is. I mean, we're building to that. But maybe we should explain what a general strike is and what it means. I'd be glad to take a one-sentence shot at it. General strike means that all the workers in all industries, down tools, cease work and go out or sometimes sit in their workplaces. And so that paralyzes the economy. And by paralyzing, that's the only tool the working class really has. They have the strike, and other people can't necessarily join it. They got to feed the kids. You know, I can't go on strike. You don't get paid if you go on strike, right? Okay. But to get the solidarity needed for a general strike in any region, and it's happened in Minneapolis, it's happened in Tacoma, happened in Seattle,
0: Oakland.
2: Yeah. So the tool works. The trouble is being able to organize all these disparate industries, and that's what our preamble was talking about.
1: Yeah.
2: Organizing people in all industries. So the general strike is the main tool of syndicalism and unionism.
1: Well, I know that here in Tacoma, a lot of people planned ahead of time not to go into work that day. And quite a few members of the IWW and DSA, that's Democratic Socialists, took the day off to celebrate the workers' holiday.
2: Right.
1: Which the listener, I'm sure, knows that the U.S. government switched our Labor Day to September.
2: Right.
1: Because they didn't want to acknowledge the international power of a workers' celebration.
3: Yeah, I beg you.
1: Well, listener, if you made it out in Tacoma to the May Day march and rally and celebration, I estimate there were at least 2,000 people there. And everybody I'm looking at,
3: that was my guess too.
1: Yeah,
3: a couple thousand.
1: It was a peaceful celebration. It was very well organized. Nobody was injured.
3: Right.
1: The security was phenomenal. And we marched from the theater on the square up to City Council building, where we speechified and made our point about the need for a strong climate commission in Tacoma that actually has the power to say no to extractive polluting industries in Tacoma. And then we went all the way down to the Northwest Detention Center, which is 1.7 miles away.
2: That's a walk.
1: And we provided shuttles for those people who couldn't walk it. It was family friendly. People met down there. And there was a big pinata that we busted open. And music, Bugs for Change played. And I was part of the car brigade and provided rides. And
3: thank you, Marilyn.
1: Yeah, and people really needed rides back up because it was a long walk back up.
3: Yeah.
1: But a lot of people made it, and a lot of shuttles went back and forth and took people. And the point was made that down at the Northwest Detention Center that we have a lot of work to do, and we need to let our immigrant neighbors know that we support them and do everything we can to provide mutual aid to them and increase their safety and stop the kidnapping of our neighbors.
3: Also, the one-day strike thing, I think it had to be noticed, you know, across the country. And so they can just see that people are starting to rally and show their power, show their determination to resist. And so I really think it's noteworthy to all.
2: No, people are feeling it. And this is the moment when people are actually feeling it in their bank account and in their home, you know. That's when it's time to organize. You were going to say something.
0: It's like I've noticed a lot just following politics for the last two decades where more often than not, it's not until it personally affects you that one cares.
2: Check.
0: Where I've seen so many, and, you know, just for fun, I'll poke fun at the Democratic Party. For years, you know, heard nothing about them for any support of, you know, LGBTQ groups at all. But as soon as a member of their family comes out, well, all of a sudden they're taking the stage, you know, I've always been a supporter and, you know, this, and, and it just highlights that a lot of us, you know, we all got our lives, we all got a lot going on. Now more than ever, we're taking in a lot more input than I think our species is meant for. But when things personally affect you, that's when your brain kind of, you know, a little light goes on. You kind of go, wait a minute, like, what's this going, like, what, you know, like, just looking at your finances, you know, if you are part of the working class, you pay attention to, you know, your monthly output and input. Just try to handle things and try to budget and plan for, you know, some fun if you can. But yeah, no, it's been really nice to see, you know, like Marilyn had mentioned, just your average people that normally, you know, stick to the center or lean more independent, finally them kind of going, you know, hey, you know, we need to do something about this.
2: Yeah. Well, see, that job of people on the left, and especially unionists, is to help their members connect the dots.
0: Yes.
1: Oh, I like that.
0: That's brilliant.
2: Well, we sort of speak in a code because we've already been convinced that capitalism is corrupt and it has to be replaced with a different system based on human need.
0: Mm-hmm.
2: And so we're already in the tent. You know what I'm saying? And so we speak in a sort of secret code. We assume that we know what we're talking about. Sometimes people, I mean, we do know what we're talking about inside the group and in the larger left. You know, you can speak in a sort of code language where a couple of words takes the place of what I'm doing right now. What I'm getting at is that if you can show people that, well, yeah, they got the Strait of Hormuz blockaded, and they'll go, whoa, what the hell is that? What's Hormuz? Okay, none of the ships can come out because the Navy's there, and they're blocking it. That's the truth, right? And it's simplified. And some, I'm not saying you have to talk down to people or you have to dumb down your speech. What I'm saying is you got to be precise in how you connect the dots. And if you say, the reason why your sneakers are 50% more is because we can't get them, you know, to ship them from Japan because they can't afford the insurance on the freighters. So it's like when you get people to connect the dots and find out what people do for a living, that's the thing. You say, oh, what do? You know, and they might be involved in some kind of paper activity.
1: I call myself a professional malcontent. What do you do for a living?
2: Yeah, yeah. I'm an amateur malcontent.
3: I'm just wondering whether the truckers are going to start a strike, something like that.
1: Oh, I don't think they can afford to.
2: No, the Teamsters won't. They're not getting on board this at all, I don't think. And it was the Teamsters that were instrumental in the 1934 strike in Minneapolis. God.
0: Now, wait, and I could be wrong.
2: Uh-oh.
0: But wasn't there a big trucker convoy for that individual that shall not be named that went all around the U.S. and through Canada?
2: That's true.
0: I wonder what the Teamsters thought about that.
2: They probably turned the other way.
0: I'm sure.
2: You know.
0: I'm sure.
2: I'll bet, because they can be reactionary, and that's the problem.
0: Yes.
2: You have some reactionary unions, and these are the ones that we were talking about earlier when talking about Cesar Chavez and the United Farm Workers.
1: I'm not going to equate United Farm Workers with the Teamsters.
2: Well, you can in a certain way, because they're in part of the same structure now, ideologically or culturally.
0: Okay. I see what you're saying. The same type of power structure.
2: And we're all under the same labor
1: law. Right.
2: So, you know, we're constrained unless we step outside of that frame. But what I'm getting at is that our role is like education. And that's part of our three stars.
1: Yeah.
0: Educate, agitate, organize.
2: No. We have a little different. It says organize, educate, emancipate.
0: Oh.
2: Yeah, that's the IWW take on that.
0: Okay.
2: Organize, agitate, educate is another leftist slogan, and it works. I've used it plenty of times myself. Because to agitate means to get people aware of what the hell's going on. And that's what I just gently call connecting the dots. So it's like, you got to make people understand that it's not just all, first of all, it's not all their problem. And that's a big problem with people with depression or other mental illness or symptoms, which are becoming more and more common, is that can't talk about it.
1: Right.
2: Seemingly, you got to communicate.
1: I just want to say a few things about everybody doing all this work and struggling for as long as we have. People are going under a lot of stress, and some people are getting exhausted.
2: Yeah.
1: And
2: we didn't talk about that.
1: What they can do to survive the struggles that we're going through right now. And we were talking earlier and off the record about what we do. And Lynn was talking a little bit about, she had a call from her health provider, a phone conference.
2: Nurse.
1: Lynn, why don't you talk about that? And we'll go around the table about what we do to survive.
3: Well, this doesn't really answer that, but just it was a little interesting moment where the first question that she asked me on this video call was whether there's anything in the past 2 weeks that I had felt like I had no control over, and I was just extremely anxious over, and I went, politically, yeah.
2: Yeah, yeah, you got an hour?
1: Yeah, and that's what struck me, because I was thinking of two things. Number one, Emma Goldman and her famous quote, "If I can't dance, I don't want to be part of your revolution," where she absolutely understood the necessity of having fun and camaraderie along the journey in order to survive. And I was telling Eric and Gordon and Lynn about sometimes when somebody confronts you politically in a really aggressive way, for me, the best response is to do something so outrageous that it's funny. So when someone is screaming at me about what a horrible person I am, or communist or whatever, I just burst into a chorus of America the Beautiful, and it was so surprising, they just stopped cold.
2: freaked them out, Marilyn.
1: I know, or to go up to somebody who's just saying ugly things and just take their hand and shake it and tell them, thank you for giving me the opportunity to work on my anger management, and just turning and walking away.
0: Brilliant.
1: Yeah. So sometimes humor, and you will find that with any group of minority people, that they survive and they're well known for humor because it is a survival technique. And music.
2: Yep.
1: The Irish have an expression. When they really want to talk about poverty of spirit, they say somebody is so poor they don't even have a song. Think about that.
2: Mm-hmm.
1: Wow. So have a song. Keep your song. Sing your song. That's my stuff.
2: Very poetic. That was delightful.
1: Well, thank you. I'm having a day too.
0: I've happily been going back to therapy these last couple months, which has been absolutely wonderful. I've experienced therapy and counseling numerous times in my life, and it had been about 20 years since I had sought some professional help, and it was perfect timing. It was nice to have a refresher on the tools that I had already been equipped with through past therapeutic experiences, but thankfully I was able to get reminded and kind of help focus my personal direction and aim in life. And for me, it's especially in the last couple months, my brain has been telling me, is it depression? Is it compassion fatigue? Is it burnout? Is it all three?
1: Yeah.
0: Are you going crazy?
1: Yeah.
2: That's a possibility.
0: And
2: sometimes.
0: More often than not, yes. Thankfully, I've been working with some professional help and also with good friends and family and my labor union. It's really important to have meaningful connections, whether it's your neighborhood, your school, your work. It's really important to feel like you're part of something.
1: Yes.
0: And to have those connections with people where you can feel the freedom to be honest and open about your feelings and your intentions. And for me, you know, trying to handle everything that's going on in the world, I just had to acknowledge I'm only responsible for my little corner of the world. And if I can make my little corner a little bit better and a little bit easier for the generations that follow, I've done a good service.
1: Yeah.
2: There you go.
0: For me, it's been focusing a lot on personal care, self-care it's called, where I've been trying to spend more time outside in nature, spend more time with my dog, spend more time outside just being quiet. Just the other day I watched clouds for 2.5 hours. Aww. Just because it seemed like the best idea I could come up with. And it was also my way of, I've been trying this new thing through my therapist where anything my depression tells me to do, I try to do the opposite. And 10 times out of 10, I always end up having a way better day than if I just, you know, capitulate my depressive tendencies. So it's really helped. And another thing that helped that I was reminded of yesterday is going out and doing things with the May Day protest and march. That just filled me with so much, dare I say, it's a word I don't use often, but hope. And just that camaraderie you get from being surrounded by like-minded, you know, caring, compassionate individuals that are willing to take their time out and spend their energy working for things outside just themselves. And it was just so nice to be surrounded by, I mean, all types of people, all walks of life, every type of person you could imagine right now, there was at least 3 or 4 of them there.
1: Yeah, all ages too.
0: All ages, all, you know, demographics you could imagine. And yeah. it just, that's what gives me that motivation to keep going and that reassurance that I'm doing what I think I need to be doing in this experience. Where that's something that makes me feel good for the short time I'm here on this earth, I want to leave it a little bit better than I found it.
1: Yeah, that's perfect.
2: Thank you, fellow worker.
1: Yeah. You're having a day, too.
3: Well, myself, you know, in order to survive at my, to my age, I have to have a few skills that I've developed. Let's see. There's a little thing that I learned years ago that it's hard to remember to do. It's hard to get myself to do sometimes, but it's worth it. When something comes up and I'm worried about it, I either have an actual box and I put a piece of paper and I put what my worry is and I put the paper into the box. And can be like a Kleenex box or something like that. And then I think, I'll worry about it later. Right now, I'm busy. You know, I'm doing something.
2: Wow.
3: I've got better things to do right now, but I'll get back to it. So you give yourself space to, like, not be ducking it necessarily, but, you know, and then maybe you might not get back to it because there's other ones that you put in there that are more important, more timely or something. So
2: wow.
3: That's something that kind of helps sometimes.
2: That's pretty unique, fellow worker.
1: Yeah.
3: And I was at the rally yesterday too, and it was very inspiring. And there were, like, you know, hundreds and hundreds of people. I don't know, 2,000 was my guess yesterday, but I was being optimistic. But it was probably well over 1,000, and that's encouraging. And I think more and more people are starting to see the need for resistance to so much of what's going on. I worry that we might be getting past the point of no return. The man has consolidated so much power. Anyway, so those are my points right now.
1: Thank you. Well,
0: thank you very much.
3: Oh, and music. I'm a singer.
2: Yes,
3: and
2: you
3: I
2: are.
3: Do quite a bit of music, and it's wonderful.
1: Yeah.
2: Oh, just this harkens back to, I remember 1999. I went with my Machinists Union fellow workers, and I went to the WTO demonstration.
1: Oh, yeah.
2: And that was the first time I had been to a demo since, well, 1970. And it was very inspiring.
1: Yeah.
2: And that you did see, and you've heard my rants about puppets and, you know, theatrical stuff in demonstration.
1: Yeah.
2: I'm serious. I want to march and, you know, like, yeah, fight the cops. But but the thing is, there were people, actually. There were Teamsters and Turtles. And it became a cliche.
1: Yeah.
2: But guess what? It was the first time many of us had ever met each other. What are you doing here? Well, I'm protesting the World Trade Organization. Well, so are we.
1: You know, that's something that I have long noticed. When people are doing the organizing work and they want mutual aid, they tend to want people that join them for a particular activity to stay with them forever and ever. Mm-hmm. I don't think that is the natural process. I think that different organizations will join up to achieve a goal and then back off and do what they do in their groups. And then when it's time again, they will join up. It's not a failure. Okay, Eric, you disagree.
0: I don't disagree. What you just described was the origin of a corporation, where individuals, say for in a town on two sides of a river, individuals from both sides, from both towns on either side of the river, would come together for the purpose of building a bridge.
1: Ah.
0: After the bridge was built, they would dissolve the corporation until the next time they needed to come together.
1: Ah.
2: So it was a temporary arrangement.
1: Temporary.
0: Yeah, exactly.
1: Well,
0: yes.
1: Corporations
0: yes.
1: should be temporary.
2: Yeah, all of them.
0: And they used to be, and we can turn that around if we'd like to.
1: Okay. So I really think that, you know, when leftist organizations complain that groups don't stick with each other and they see that as a failure, it is not a failure.
2: Yeah, because we all have our particular reasons for starting or joining any organization, and it could be hyper local. Mm-hmm. You're involved with the Climate Alliance of
1: yeah.
2: the South Sound.
1: Yeah.
2: Now that's very local, right?
1: It's very local.
2: But it has principles in common with other groups. And other groups have principles in common with them.
1: Right.
2: And that's what I always talk up, a popular front or a united
1: right.
2: front.
1: Okay. Yeah.
2: Because our purpose now is to stop fascism.
1: Eric.
0: Just mentioning corporation again, I prefer the definition of fascism, that of Mussolini. Fascism can be best described as when you can't fit a cigarette paper between state and corporate powers.
2: Mm.
3: Yeah, government and business come together.
0: Yes, which at this point I look at America as
2: that's what it is.
0: As 15 corporations in a trench coat, like from a Scooby-Doo episode.
1: Corporations,
2: wow.
1: Government, and the media are all in bed with each other.
0: Well, as always, listeners, thank you so very much for your time. Until next time, fellow workers, please take care of yourselves and each other. And in the words of Mother Jones, mourn for the dead, fight like hell for the living. Thank you again, and solidarity.
2: Solidarity.
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Hey everybody, this is LBIP, host of Freebase Radio, right here on KTQA. I wanted to get on the air today to tell you about a new album out by an artist named Dead Sean Kennedy, aka real name Sean Farrell. Sean is a multi-instrumentalist, music futurist, and visual artist residing in LA. His new album, The Legal Stations, pays homage to the early underground radio stations that helped spread experimental music that all fuse together that bring us the drum and bass we hear today. And if you've ever tuned into Free Bass Radio, heard every Saturday night right here on KTQA, you'll know that I like to play some drum and bass. This is a really great album. I've been playing it for weeks since I got it, and you can hear this first song, Pretty Little Flower, on the latest Free Bass episode. I'm going to be playing five different songs today on this review, starting with Pretty Little Flower, so check it out.

right. You've lost some petals. Things have been so.

Really like that tune, Pretty Little Flower. And the messaging ties in to the last tune on the album, I Love Everyone. Dead Sean Kennedy's music is described as Ronnie Size filtered through a Boards of Canada lens. And you can really hear those early jungle and drum and bass influences mixed with IDM construction throughout this release. The legal stations. Up next in the review, we're going to look at a tune called Business and My Bread, which has a lot of those same elements, but stepped up a little bit. Really great sample on this one, along with some infectious bass lines.

That was Business in My Bread by Dead Sean Kennedy off his new release, The Legal Stations, out June 20th on Sidehatch. Although The Legal Stations takes a bow to early drum and bass and jungle, at no time does Sean reference outdated tropes and old sonic signatures. Throughout the album, you can really tell that Sean is trying to create something brand new. For those of you who listen to KTQA, you may recognize my voice from my other show, The Cannabis Corner. That's why this next tune, The Blunt Song, is one of my favorites.

The voice sample, along with the drums, really goes off on that one. The blunt song is indicative of a lot of tunes on the legal stations. It highlights that Sean is an artist deeply rooted in early 90s drum and bass, but clearly a dude making music in 2025. Up next in our review, we're going to hear Illusion of Time.

DSK puts his own unique spin on that one, along with some sick-ass bass lines. The intensity of the legal stations crescendos with this next tune, Performance Art. This song combines elements of jungle, grunge, and even hardcore.

0: Sean really brings it all together on that one. Despite its progressive and experimental nature, The Legal Stations really is an earworm of a release. 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Sean is spelled S-E-A-N. Thanks to Sidehatch for sending over this release, and thanks to Sean for such a great album.
1: Some to the right, and then it lost some.

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0: From New York, this is Democracy Now!
1: Unfortunately, the United States is undermining this diplomatic process, both through contradictory messaging, through its constantly shifting positions and demands, and more seriously, through repeated violations of the ceasefire.
0: As Iran and the United States exchange missile and drone strikes overnight, President Trump just posted on social media, Iran has taken too long to negotiate a ceasefire deal and will now have to, quote unquote, pay the price. We'll go to Tehran. Then as basketball fans watch game four of the playoffs tonight at Madison Square Garden, owner James Dolan Stadium will be watching the fans. We'll look at a wired investigation headlined The Shocking Secrets of Madison Square Garden's Surveillance Machine.
2: It has implications for you, even if you've never stepped foot in Madison Square Garden. What happened in MSG isn't an outlier. It's a model.
0: Then the Trump administration begins dismantling a $370 million ocean floor observatory network that monitors critical global climate data.
3: Now, the Trump administration is treating the ocean like a gas station and a garbage dump. They're initiating Project 2025's plan to basically tear out the eyes and ears of science in the ocean.
0: We'll speak to environmental journalist David Helvar.

0: President Trump posted on Truth Social, Iran's taken too long to negotiate a ceasefire deal and will now have to, quote unquote, pay the price. This comes as the U.S. military says it completed strikes against Iran that were reportedly in response to the downing of a U.S. Apache helicopter near the Strait of Hormuz. Iranian state media is reporting around 20,000 Iranians have lost access to drinking water after two reservoirs were reportedly hit by U.S. strikes. Two U.S. officials told CNN the Apache helicopter was brought down by an Iranian drone and said it was unclear whether the helicopter was intentionally targeted. An Apache helicopter cost between $52 million to over $100 million, while an Iranian Shahed drone cost roughly $35,000 to make. Iran said it launched retaliatory strikes on U.S. targets in the region. This morning, Iran's Revolutionary Guard said they had carried out missile and drone attacks on U.S. military bases in Jordan, Kuwait, and Bahrain. In Lebanon, Israeli strikes killed at least eight people in the city of Tyre, despite Iran warning it would resume attacks against Israel if the strikes continued. The Israeli military issued new evacuation orders for Tyre, including its Christian quarter, for the first time. Across southern Lebanon, Israeli air and artillery strikes killed at least 13 people Tuesday. Since March, Israel's killed at least 3,600 people, according to the Lebanese Health Ministry. A fifth of the population has been displaced, over 1 million people. A new report by the United Nations says armed groups and police units in Gaza have beaten, maimed, and publicly executed dozens of Palestinians. The UN documented hundreds of cases of extrajudicial punishment, including, quote, kneecapping, bone breaking with metal pipes or cement bricks and beatings, unquote. Al Jazeera's reported certain armed groups in Gaza have been known to serve as Israeli agents and that Israel's provided weapons and other assistance for these groups to oppose Hamas. In related news, Dr. Hussam Abu Safia, the director of Kamel Adwan Hospital in northern Gaza, who was detained by Israeli forces in December 2024, has been reportedly transferred to another prison and placed in solitary confinement, according to the Israeli group Physicians for Human Rights. Dr. Abu Safia has reportedly faced torture, starvation, and denial of medical care as his health worsens after over 500 days of Israeli imprisonment without charge. Meanwhile, a separate UN report has found Israeli forces are directly involved in settler attacks that have killed, wounded, and displaced Palestinians in the occupied West Bank, while Israeli soldiers protect settlers. This comes as France has banned Israeli Finance Minister Bezalel Smotrich from entering France for promoting the annexation of the occupied West Bank and Gaza. In related news, Italian prosecutors have launched a probe against far-right Israeli National Security Minister Itamar Ben-Gvir over reports of torture by members of the Gaza Humanitarian Aid Flotilla who were abducted by Israeli forces last month. In Kenya, police forces fatally shot a man as hundreds of people gathered to protest an Ebola quarantine facility for U.S. citizens in the town of Nanyuki. Witnesses told Reuters the man was seen with a bullet wound to the head as his body laid motionless in the back of a police vehicle. This came after Kenyan police on Tuesday fired tear gas and detained several residents who are protesting the U.S.-backed facility.
1: As a resident, I can say that we don't have the capability of dealing with this disease. So what we want is to be heard as a resident of Laikipia constituency or Laikipia at large and the whole country, because if it starts here, we believe that the whole country will get the disease and we won't have a way to deal with it. We don't have civic education on safety measures.
0: U.S. plans to open the facility are reportedly moving forward despite a Kenyan court order from May that had suspended further construction. A World Cup referee from Somalia returned home Wednesday after being denied entry into the United States just days before the start of the World Cup. Omar Artan was due to be the first referee from Somalia to officiate at a World Cup and has been named one of Africa's top referees. Artan had flown into Miami International Airport from Turkey, was reportedly told by U.S. Customs and Border Protection agents that he

0: was inadmissible to the U.S. Artan arrived in the Somali capital of Mogadishu earlier today, where he was welcomed by soccer fans.
1: Our referee is an international standard. He has officiated international matches in Africa and Asia, and he was on his way to officiate global football matches. It would have been his first time participating in the world football stage. We are saddened by the way he was discriminated against, and we strongly condemn this act.
0: Trump's immigration crackdown and visa restrictions have disrupted travel into the U.S. for scores of World Cup fans and players from qualifying nations, with advocates around the world condemning Trump's policies. In Northern Ireland, anti-immigration riots are roiling Belfast after an asylum seeker from Sudan was charged with attempted murder and the stabbing attack of a man. Firefighters and emergency responders escorted immigrant families from their homes after cars and garbage cans were set on fire and used to create roadblocks around Belfast. Michelle O'Neill, the First Minister of Northern Ireland, said in a statement, quote, "Groups of masked men burning families out of their homes is nothing less than disgusting cowardice. This has nothing to do with community. This is outright thuggery," unquote. A federal judge permanently blocked Alabama from executing 49-year-old prisoner Jeffrey Lee by nitrogen gas, ruling the method violates the U.S. Constitution's ban on cruel and unusual punishment. Lee was scheduled to be executed Thursday at an Alabama prison. Alabama's attorney general said the state is appealing the decision, which means the case could end up before the U.S. Supreme Court. House Republicans have approved a $70 billion budget reconciliation package to fund President Trump's immigration crackdown through the end of his term, again bypassing Congress's annual appropriations process. The measure now heads to Trump's desk to be signed into law, ending a months-long funding standoff between Republicans and Democrats following the fatal shootings of Alex Preti and Renee Good in Minneapolis. This funding package comes in addition to the $170 billion already approved for ICE and Border Patrol last year as part of Trump's so-called One Big Beautiful Bill. Democratic Congressmember Maxwell Frost said on social media, quote, "Instead of investing in you and ensuring you can afford your health care, groceries or rent, they chose to hand $70 billion to agencies operating without any guardrails while terrorizing and brutalizing our communities," Congressman Frost wrote. In more immigration news, an investigation by the Associated Press has found the Trump administration separated dozens of immigrant children from their parents for a second time. These families had been previously separated during Trump's first term as he enforced his so-called zero-tolerance policy, leading to hundreds of children being ripped from their parents at the U.S.-Mexico border. Trump officials have re-separated the families in violation of a landmark legal settlement that was meant to reunite immigrant children with their parents. Under Trump's second term, some of these parents have been detained in ICE jails and others wrongfully deported and forced to leave their children in the U.S. Meanwhile, an estimated 500 babies and toddlers have been reportedly jailed by ICE since Trump's return to the White House. On Capitol Hill, Leslie Groff, the former assistant to the late convicted sex offender Jeffrey Epstein, testified before the House Oversight Committee behind closed doors Tuesday. Groff worked for Epstein for nearly 20 years. Her name appears more than 150,000 times in the Justice Department's Epstein files. Groff scheduled massages for Epstein from women, as well as meetings with influential people. Microsoft's co-founder Bill Gates is set to speak to the same House panel today. The Trump family's promoting commemorative coins for an Ultimate Fighting Championship UFC fight scheduled for June 14th on the White House South Lawn. The event is set to take place on President Trump's 80th birthday, being framed, though, as part of the U.S.'s 250th anniversary celebration. The coins feature Trump's face and range from a silver version priced at nearly $250 to a gold medallion costing just under $12,000. The White House is also also restricting press access to the event, handing the UFC control over which journalists receive credentials. Most reporters will be relegated to viewing screens at a nearby park or hotel and will be barred from their usual workspaces, including the briefing room. And voters headed to the polls for primary elections in four states Tuesday: South Carolina, Maine, Nevada, and North Dakota. In Maine, 41-year-old Oysterman Marine veteran Graham Plattner won the state's Democratic primary for Senate. Despite a series of controversies, Plattner defeated the state's governor, Janet Mills, by winning 72% of the vote. He will now face incumbent Senator Republican Susan Collins, who ran unopposed in the GOP primary. She's seeking a sixth term in the U.S. Senate. This is Graham Plattner speaking in Blue Hill, Maine, at his victory party Tuesday night.
2: Now, the truth is, Susan Collins doesn't serve us. She serves Donald Trump. She serves the Epstein class. She serves her corporate donors and the corrupt political system that has rigged the economy against us. She does not serve us, and so we will defeat Susan Collins. We will take back this Senate seat. We will take back our power. And when we do, I want you to imagine what it will feel like when we hold Trump and his criminal enterprise to account.
0: You can see our coverage of the Maine Senate race at democracynow.org. In South Carolina, Republican Congressmember Nancy Mace lost in the GOP primary for governor. She came in fifth place, Trump-backed Pamela Yvette, South Carolina's lieutenant governor, and Alan Wilson, the state's attorney general, advanced to a runoff. It's the latest victory for President Trump after his ousting of Republican Congressmember Thomas Massie of Kentucky, who, along with Mace, was one of four House Republicans to join a vote compelling the Justice Department to release all of the Epstein files. And in California, Republican Steve Hilton, a former Fox News host, has advanced to the general election in the gubernatorial race. He will face off against Democrat Javier Becerra, the former Health and Human Services Secretary under President Biden. And those are some of the headlines. This is Democracy Now!, democracynow.org, The War and Peace Report. I'm Amy Goodman. This morning, President Trump posted on Truth Social that Iran has taken too long to negotiate a ceasefire deal and will now have to, quote unquote, pay the price. This comes as the U.S. military said it had completed strikes against Iran that were reportedly in response to the downing of a U.S. Apache helicopter near the Strait of Hormuz. Iranian state media is reporting around 20,000 Iranians have lost access to drinking water after two reservoirs were reportedly hit by U.S. strikes. Two U.S. officials told CNN the Apache helicopter was brought down by an Iranian drone and said it was unclear whether the helicopter was intentionally targeted. An Apache helicopter costs between $52 and over $100 million, while an Iranian Shahed drone costs roughly $35,000. Iran said it launched retaliatory strikes on U.S. targets in the region. This morning, Iran's Revolutionary Guard said they had carried out missile and drone attacks on U.S. military bases in Jordan, Kuwait, and Bahrain. This is Iran's president, Masoud Pezeshkian.
3: We must get out of this no war, no peace state. War certainly not in the country's interest. But if they think that by violating our dignity, our territory, and our homeland, we will surrender or back down, then let them only dream about it. This is not something that we will back down from.
0: The social media post made by President Trump this morning said, quote, Iran is all talk and no action, the bully of the Middle East is dead, in all caps. They've taken too long to negotiate a deal that would have been great for them. Now they will have to pay the price, unquote. For more, we go to the Iranian capital, Tehran, where we're joined by Mohammed Aslami, research fellow at the University of Tehran. His latest piece he co-authored for Responsible Statecraft. It's headlined, The Persian Gulf is Blowing Up. These three obstacles explain why. If Mohammed, thanks so much for being with us. If you could explain why, but start off by responding to President Trump saying Iran will now pay the price after saying that they were days away, the U.S. and Iran, from reaching an agreement, which he has said dozens and dozens of times before.
4: First of all, thank you so much for having me, Amy. I should say that this war, which is a war of choice, a collaboration between Donald Trump and Bibi Netanyahu, is based on a series of miscalculations regarding the Iranian people, Iranian political system, Iranian economy and resilience, and also the role of the Americans in the regional order around the Persian Gulf. Right now, Donald Trump is threatening Iranians while he didn't achieve none of his declared objectives during the war. The Iranian political system is intact. The Iranian nuclear program, which has lots of capabilities according to NPT, Non-Proliferation Treaty, is continuing. The Iranian stockpile is in the hand of the Iranians. It is about 100 days that the Iranians closed the Strait of Hormuz, and the U.S. naval blockade cannot and couldn't open the Strait of Hormuz. And right now, Donald Trump is threatening again to bomb Iran. It is not the way that he can proceed. Right now, there are three challenges that we faced during the negotiations between Iranian and Americans. First of all, Donald Trump is thinking about face saving in a war he cannot win and he cannot leave. He's not thinking about the details of the negotiations. He's thinking about his social media account through social and other things. The second point is, while the Americans are asking Iranians to act and to do irreversible actions, they cannot offer Iranian the same irreversible actions. Right now, Donald Trump is out of his card. Maximum pressure and the sanctions doesn't work. A campaign of two military powers in the region and internationally didn't work. A coercive diplomacy didn't work, and right now he's again threatening the Iranians. So Iranians understood Donald Trump 1 and Donald Trump 2 that sanctions relief is not something irreversible from the American side, while the Americans are asking Iranians to do irreversible actions. And the second and the third point is about the regional order. Donald Trump sacrificed the interest of the American people. Donald Trump sacrificed the future of the so-called American allies around Persian Gulf. These Arab states, Arab states around Persian Gulf interests sacrificed by Donald Trump. The so-called, international order or regional order around Persian Gulf was based on American promises to defend these countries. But after this war, these Arab states understood that Donald Trump and the Americans will not defend them in any kind of circumstance. And right now, the Strait of Hormuz is closed. So Donald Trump is asking Iranians to trust him. One of the most corrupted persons, one of the most unreliable persons in the decades in international relations, a man who has betrayed the diplomacy 2 times. Last war, Iranian Americans were in active negotiations when Donald Trump and Bibi Netanyahu started this war against the Iranians. He asking Iranians to trust him and sign a useless memorandum of understanding and see what happens after 13 days or 16 days. Right now, he's putting pressure on the Iranians not to release the Iranian frozen asset. This is not working. And if he wants to start a new campaign against Iran, I don't think that he can achieve none of his declared goals again.
0: The latest news we have, Mohammed, about a reservoir hit by the U.S. military, that 20,000 people are out of drinking water. I think it's in southern Iran. Have you heard anything about this? And then specifically to respond to this latest tweet of Donald Trump saying Iran will pay the price. I'm wondering the response in the streets, those who support the regime in Iran and even those who don't.
4: You know, Donald Trump for Iranians is an iconic person who is famous for his lies and broken promises. Donald Trump started this war claiming that he's going to do something for the interest of the Iranian people. After he understood that he cannot, have this kind of very quick success by attacking Iran and assassinating the Iranian leaders, he threatened all the Iranians. He said lots of inappropriate words about Iranians, not only about the Islamic Republic. He said that he's going to finish the Iranian civilization. I'm sure that he cannot, he does not know the meaning of this, the word civilization, because a civilization cannot be done and cannot be finished by bombing. So right now, by bombing the water facilities in Iranian cities, Iranian understood, and they were understood during the war, that Donald Trump is not thinking for a minute about the future of the Iranian people. Right now, lots of cities, including Tehran, the capital city, every night are lots of people chanting all around the street against Trump. And also, I should say that, unfortunately, many of them are chanting against negotiation with Donald Trump. And it is interesting that after lots of negotiations in Islamabad, in Qatar, and also lots of back-channel negotiations between Iranian and Americans, those ordinary people in Tehran streets saying that we were right from the day one when we asked you not to negotiate with Donald Trump. And right now, they are asking the Iranian military, forces to retaliate what happened during the war.
0: Finally, I wanted to ask you, although it may sound strange, about the sports game, about World Cup. Mexico says that the Iranian soccer team can sleep there because they haven't been allowed to come into the United States except to play, though the Iranian World Cup players will now be allowed to enter the U.S. the day before matches. But I wanted to ask you about their PIN, 165, when they recently 168. When they recently played a game, they held the backpacks of symbolizing the Iranian girls who were killed in southern Iran in Menab. That number 168 is referring to the children that were killed at the girls' school there with the U.S. Tomahawk missile. Is this being paid attention to at the same time, Mohammed?
4: First of all, regarding the soccer and football. Soccer and football is a symbol of dignity for the Iranian ordinary people. Donald Trump administration, by these disrespectful actions against the Iranian team, is uncovering their intentions regarding the Iranian people. It's not about the Iranian political system. And talking about Menab, and I should also add what happened in Lamer. They have tested new bombs with the Iranian, civilians and victims, Iranian victims in Menab, the girls in Menab, and also the civilians in Lamer. It is a very, very sad story. Lots of years we should talk about what happened in Menab. Those girls and those boys, that kids in Menab, were not among these political calculations. The American, Trump administration killed all of them intentionally. This is how we think about what happened in Menab. We don't think that what happened in Menab is unintentionally an accident. It was not an accident because the American military is the most powerful military in the human history. And they have intentionally killed them, yeah.
0: We have to leave it there, but of course, we're going to continue to follow what happens in Iran and between the U.S., Iran, and Israel. Mohammed Aslami, research fellow at the University of Tehran, will link to your latest piece. In Responsible Statecraft headline, the Persian Gulf is blowing up. These three obstacles explain why. When we come back, as fans watch Game 4 of the NBA playoffs at Madison Square Garden, they too are being watched. We'll talk to Wired contributing editor Noah Shachtman. His latest piece, The Shocking Secrets of Madison Square Garden's Surveillance Machine. Stay with us.

0: High Fly by the late legendary pianist and composer Randy Weston. To see him playing in our interview, go to democracynow.org. This is Democracy Now!, democracynow.org. I'm Amy Goodman. Basketball fans will have their eyes on New York's Madison Square Garden tonight, where Game 4 of the NBA Finals between the New York Knicks and the San Antonio Spurs will take place. President Trump's presence at Game 3 on Monday night brought attention to the billionaire owner of Madison Square Garden and the New York Knicks, James Dolan, who invited President Trump to watch the game from his box. This was Trump speaking to reporters last week about the Knicks and Dolan.
1: Well, I've been a Knicks fan for a long time, and I'm also a Jim Dolan fan. He's a nice guy, okay? He's been a long time wanting to win, and he's a competitive guy, and he's got a team that's amazing. The answer is yes, he's invited me. I'm going.
0: Well, tonight the world's attention might be on Madison Square Garden, but owner James Dolan will also be likely paying attention to everyone who's coming to the stadium, specifically watching them. For years, the stadium has been notorious for using facial recognition technology to monitor everyone entering the venue. A few years ago, Dolan defended his use of facial recognition technology at Madison Square Garden, speaking to Fox 5, New York's Good Day New York.
2: First off, it's funny what people think about facial recognition, right? When you get caught on a camera, which is basically anytime you go in the public, you're on camera. Right. I mean, you walk down the street, believe me, you're on the camera like you're on 10 cameras. What facial recognition does is looks at your recognizes your face and says, are you, right, you know, someone who's on this list? Right. So if you're a terrorist, right, it will say, that's a terrorist, right? And then, you know, appropriate action can be taken. It's very, very useful for security. In fact, Madison Square Garden, I believe, is the most secure venue in the country.
0: Well, a detailed investigation by Wired magazine reveals just how extensive the surveillance machine that Dolan has set up at Madison Square Garden. It's called The Shocking Secrets of Madison Square Garden Surveillance Machine by Noah Shachtman and Robert Silverman. Noah Shachtman's latest piece is headlined, A New York Cop Got Injured at a Boxing Match. Now Madison Square Garden is banning his lawyer. For more, we're joined by Wired's contributing editor, Noah Shachtman. Thanks so much for being with us. Talk about this surveillance machine as James Dolan, the Trump ally who invited Trump to sit with him in his box for Game 3. Talk about him referring to tracking terrorists.
3: Yeah. So, look, every sports venue is going to have security measures, of course. And many of those may involve facial recognition. But no venue in the country deploys facial recognition so widely and so and weaponizes it in the way that James Dolan does. He uses facial recognition not just to keep suspected troublemakers out, but more importantly, he has all sorts of enemies lists. And those enemies include people that he might be in legal disputes with, people that might have tweeted mean stuff at him. And in our story for Wired, maybe the most shocking thing was there is a trans woman who, for the crime of being trans, was surveilled by James Dolan's spy machine, second by second, minute by minute, even when she went into the bathroom, when she came out, because James Dolan didn't want her close to the team.
0: How did he know about her?
3: This was a person we're calling her for her own privacy, Nina Richards. And this is a person that was a familiar face at Madison Square Garden, that knew many of the staff, that knew many of the players, season ticket holder, and had been around the team. And we got a hold of a surveillance report from Pride Night a couple of years ago, where this woman wanted to enjoy the game and had pretty decent seats and, you know, got a drink like everybody else and got some hot dogs like everybody else and even got escorted to an even better seat, which does happen from time to time if you hang around the garden. And second by second, every single place she went, she was surveilled. And that was captured in a detailed report that we obtained.
0: What did she do about this?
3: Well, that part we don't know entirely. We know there was some kind of legal dispute, and we know that she was eventually banned from the garden. and is no longer allowed to be there. So it's one of many outcomes that happens with Dolan's spy machine. Some people are banned. Some people are merely put on a watch list and surveilled. Some people are given warnings. But to me, the more shocking thing is not just what happens inside the garden, but that around the garden and even in the greater New York area, Madison Square Garden security forces have assigned themselves the task of policing that these areas and acting as a kind of second ersatz police force in Midtown Manhattan. To me, most shockingly, is that when there are protests going through Midtown, for example, pro-Gaza protests, Madison Square Garden security staffers, according to a lawsuit that was recently filed, are basically told to surveil those protests and to embed, and one former security officer said he was ordered to embed inside those protests in order to do intelligence work.
0: Wait. Talk about Dole's head of security, John Eversole, who had his team cosplay as cops patrolling the neighborhood to spy on protesters.
3: Yeah. When I mean cosplay, I mean act as if they were cops, not actually put on cop uniforms. But yeah, they would go and they would bust, you know, what they deemed to be bad merch sellers. They would bust what they thought were ticket scalpers or just clean up the neighborhood. And they employ a lot of ex-cops in order to do that, one of whom actually had to be hospitalized after his work for the garden. So, no, it's incredibly serious and it's incredibly strange. They police the neighborhood without any coordination with the NYPD.
0: New York cop got injured at a boxing match. Now Madison Square Garden is banning his lawyer.
3: Yeah, that's right. So it's pretty common throughout the city here for cops to earn some extra money by working for private corporations. There's, in fact, an NYPD program where you can hire cops through the NYPD to do some extra work. There was the guy that unfortunately got killed, Officer Islam, who got killed at the NFL headquarters maybe a year ago on such work. Anyway, this guy was working a boxing match. The rapper Lil TJ and his crew were there, got involved in an altercation. This cop says he suffered spinal injuries and wanted some payback for his, you know, hospital bills. His lawyer is a guy named John Scola, who's a famous lawyer in New York who covers a lot of cops when they're suing their bosses. Anyway, they filed a lawsuit, something that happens all the time, and MSG banned him for the crime of doing his job.
0: Now, the blacklist goes beyond MSG, right?
3: Absolutely.
0: The blacklist made by using the facial recognition extend to other MSG-operated entities like Radio City Music Hall.
3: Like Radio City Music Hall, like the Beacon Theater, and like the Sphere in Las Vegas, that incredibly popular high-tech venue. In fact, we got screenshots from the surveillance system that showed a little girl, I can't believe she would have been any more than 8 or 10 years old, that had been captured by the Sphere's surveillance machine and had been labeled a priority 8, the highest priority threat in the area. So this doesn't just capture enemies of Dolan, it captures everyone. And some people get labeled as threats even when they're clearly not. They're little girls.
0: Well, we're going to encourage people to read this as some watch the game. Who's watching you, especially those who can afford to go to MSG and watch the playoffs of the NBA? Noah Shachman is a contributing editor at Wired. We'll link to your pieces, The Shocking Secrets of Madison Square Garden's Surveillance Machine, and A New York Cop Got Injured at a Boxing Match. Now Madison Square Garden is banning his lawyer. Up next, the Trump administration's begun dismantling a $370 million ocean floor observatory network that monitors ocean currents, marine ecosystems, and data for climate change. Stay with us.

0: The Price I Pay by Billy Bragg. This is Democracy Now!, democracynow.org, the War and Peace Report. I'm Amy Goodman. The Trump administration has begun dismantling the Ocean Observatory's initiative, a network of more than 900 ocean floor sensors that collect critical data on marine ecosystems, ocean currents, and global climate data. The deep sea sensors were installed a decade ago at a cost of $370 million funded by the National Science Foundation. The independent NSF board has since been dismantled by the Trump administration. The decommissioning of the sensors has already begun and is expected to be completed next year. Meanwhile, the Trump administration's push to expand deep-sea mining and loosen fishing regulations. The closure of the Oceans Observatory's initiative was recommended by the Heritage Foundation's Project 2025 playbook for Trump's presidency. Scientists warn the move will severely degrade efforts to monitor changing climate patterns and could negatively affect weather forecasting and extreme weather alerts. For more, we're joined in studio by David Helvarg, executive director of Blue Frontier, an ocean policy group, co-host of the Rising Tide Ocean podcast, and an author. His latest book is just out, Forest of the Sea, The Remarkable Life and Imperiled Future of Kelp. Well, we won't be talking as much about kelp today, David, though we hope to have you back on to talk about that. But right now, the dismantling of this nearly $400 million deep-sea sensor network. Talk specifically about what it means.
1: Well, specifically, the Congress refused to allow the administration to defund this project for the last 2 years, so now they're disassembling it. And this is the cutting-edge eyes and particularly ears of science in the ocean. This was scheduled to continue as the most advanced system for understanding the deep ocean, the circulation of the ocean, the warming of the ocean. It's supposed to continue for the next 15 years at least. And as you stated, it was the Project 2025, the Heritage Foundation's overall plan for creating an administrative authoritarian state, which includes a strong focus on essentially developing the ocean for offshore oil drilling and for deep sea mining, basically as a gas station and a garbage dump. And the result is, they said it was, you know, it was the instrument by which NOAA, the National Oceanographic and Atmospheric Administration, was promoting climate hysteria. And what they mean by that is accurate science that reflects the reality that the burning of fossil fuels is overheating our ocean. Last year, NOAA reported the ocean's been the hottest in recorded history going back to the 1880s. So we have these extreme marine heat waves that have huge effects on coastal hazard and coastal security. It's also 80% of the world's coral reefs were bleached last year because of the warming of the ocean. The kelp forests are the world's other forest crisis that's happening. We've lost over half the kelp forests that still are more extensive than the Amazon rainforest. And so we're in this crisis, and they're blinding us to understanding that crisis, because our understanding would direct us to rapidly transition off of fossil fuels, which are overheating and acidifying our ocean. And it's a scary moment.
0: So scientists have warned that dismantling the system will severely degrade the accuracy of weather predictions and El Nino forecasts. Explain.
1: El Nino is a periodic warming of the Pacific. It may, all the projections right now, or at least the predictions, are that it'll become more extreme than it's ever been this year, on top of which we're having a new wave of marine heat waves. The last marine heat wave that hit the West Coast basically destroyed 95% of the kelp forest in Northern California. And it impacts on towns like Fort Bragg, California. Fisheries collapse, tourism based on abalone diving, $30 million a year that was lost. The good news is people who were in conflict before, the fishing community, the tribes, the environmentalists, are all now trying to work together to restore the ocean. The bad news is they're coming up against an administration that's that only wants to drill offshore. And I've talked to the AFL-CIO in Rhode Island, where they've twice had to drop tools. You know, they had 80% completion on the Revolution wind farms off Rhode Island, which when they're completed will not only provide clean energy to the communities onshore, but reduce utility bills for 400,000 people in Rhode Island and Connecticut. On the West Coast, people are out of work because of the loss of kelp and fisheries. And, you know, so it doesn't make economic sense. I mean, we're literally at the point where it's cheaper to produce clean energy than to produce coal and oil, which were great energy systems for the 16th and 19th century. Today, in the 21st century, we're just facing off against greed and ignorance, really.
0: In the context of all this happening,
1: yeah,
0: if you can just talk about the main thesis of your book, Forest of the Sea, The Remarkable Life and Imperiled Future of Kelp.
1: It's the world's other forest crisis that people don't know about. And people don't understand that there are over thousands of species that depend on these forests, these algal forests in the sea. I have a chapter called Kelp is the New Coral. They're like the ivory and ebony. And it's not just the beauty that I experience when I'm diving in it. It's, you know, salmon and herring and cod depend on kelp, as do leafy sea dragons and wolf eels and whales. And people say, well, I'm not there. Kelp provides alginin, which is a emulsifier that's in our food and our cosmetics and our pharmaceuticals, you know. So every day, the toothpaste, the shampoo we use, the ice cream we eat, have kelp in them. And that kelp, the wild kelp, is the mother seed for an aquaculture industry that's 40 million tons a year for food and production. We're now growing. People don't know. We've switched. There's more seaweed. There's more sea farming than there is wild capture in the ocean. We're 130 million tons of seafood is grown versus 90 million caught out of the wild.
0: What kills kelp?
1: What kills kelp? Like coral, it used to be mostly overfishing and pollution, and today it's marine heat waves driven by climate change. And they literally, you know, the last marine heat wave, similar to the one that's going to approach this late summer and early fall, wiped out the kelp. It weakened it. You know, kelp and coral both have temperature effects. When Alaskan waters in Prince William Sound go from 46 degrees to 76 degrees, kills the kelp. When, just like when the Florida reefs went to 101 degrees in 2023, it killed the coral. And so it's the warming, the acidification, it drives diseases, harmful algal blooms. It drove a sea star wasting disease that wiped out 90% of all the starfish on the West Coast, 99% of the last predator starfish, this giant seaflower star that grows to the size of a bald eagle, 13 pounds, and it's cannibalistic and it's aggressive. And it was the last predator left after we wiped out the sea otters and the big fish and lobsters. And so when the sea stars died off, the little urchins came out of their hidey holes, reproduced 10,000%, ate all the kelp and turned these incredibly productive kelp forests into urchin barrens. And that's happening not just in California, but in Australia, New Zealand, Norway, around the world. And again, it's larger than the Amazon rainforest and people don't know about it. People at least know coral is in trouble. They don't know that the world's kelp forests that cover over a third of our coastlines, up to a third, is equally in trouble. And, you know, I've got dual feelings. One, yes, it creates $500 billion of goods and services for us humans. But also it's just, you know, when I'm down there looking up at the cathedral light with some curious harbor seal, you know, chewing on my fins, it's otherworldly. I mean, we're literally spending $5 billion right now on the Aurora Clipper to send a probe to Saturn's moon to see if it has an ocean that might have life. And the Europa, you know, moon might have an ocean. We have an ocean. It's full of life. It's at risk. And we need to better understand the other 71% of our blue marble planet to protect it and not to let a few greedy individuals and corporations destroy it.
0: David Helbarg is author and also executive director of Blue Frontier. His latest book just out, Forest of the Sea, The Remarkable Life and Imperiled Future of Kelp. This is Democracy Now!, democracynow.org, The War and Peace Report. The planet is quickly warming, and severe impacts from climate change will continue to accelerate unless action is taken immediately to prevent irreversible changes. That's according to the UN Secretary General Antonio Guterres, calling for urgent action in a video release last week. He cited a new update from the World Meteorological Organization that warns El Nino is expected to arrive in the coming months with 90% certainty.
2: The science is clear. El Niño is arriving on our doorstep in the coming months with 90% certainty. The world must treat it as the urgent climate warning it is. El Niño conditions will pour fuel on the fire of a warming world. Impacts will hit even harder, travel even further, and cross borders with devastating speed. The only effective response is climate action equal to the crisis, ending the addiction to fossil fuels, accelerating the shift to renewables, protecting the most vulnerable, and delivering early warning systems for all.
0: Well, even as the climate news gets more dire, on Monday, climate scientist Peter Kalmus says he was forced to resign from his job at NASA's Jet Propulsion Lab. His new Substack post is titled, "I was just forced to resign from NASA's Jet Propulsion Laboratory. This administration would love for science to just go away." He writes, he started getting concerned about climate change in 2006, and at the time he was sure that by 2020, humanity would be on the same page about climate change and well on its way to solving it for good. "How could I have been so incredibly wrong?" he writes. "I overestimated humanity," he says. For more, we go to Chapel Hill, North Carolina. We are joined by climate scientist and activist Peter Kalmus. For the first time, Peter, not identifying you as a scientist at NASA's Jet Propulsion Lab, why did you resign?
3: Yeah, thanks for having me back. I can speak freely for the first time on your show. Well, the surface reason for my resignation was a mandate to return to in-person work at the laboratory. So I've been fully remote in North Carolina for 4 years. A big part of the reason I left Altadena in 2022 to work remotely was because it was getting so hot there and so fiery. There's a fire that made a smoke cloud that encompassed my entire house and my family for, like, I think it was over a month. It was about a month in 2020, the Bobcat fire. And that got kicked off by a really strong heat wave, like heat that I've never felt before. Birds were literally falling off of trees while I was walking on the sidewalk. It was just remarkable. It's too much for me. And obviously, as a climate scientist, I can see that we're on this escalator towards warmer and warmer and warmer temperatures, and world leaders are not doing anything about it. This idiotic regime now in the United States, led by Trump, still thinks it's a hoax, is waging a war against solar panels. It's just remarkably foolish. So that was part of why I left. And then 2 years after I left, the house that I lived in my entire neighborhood, my town of Altadena, burned down in the Eden fire. So it's still getting worse. We're still burning fossil fuels. We're accelerating the burning of fossil fuels. This industry, oil, coal, gas industry, has been dishonest for half a century, blocking action, bribing politicians, playing dirty, lying through their teeth, testifying in front of Congress, saying that they're not going to stop lying. They're still doing it. Their ads are ridiculous right now, and the greenwashing that they do is absolutely insane.
0: Can you explain what NASA's Jet Propulsion Lab does, what you did there, and what you're going to do now, Peter?
3: Yeah, thanks for that. JPL is, in my opinion, the crown jewel in the NASA system of centers. So it's this beautiful campus in Pasadena, California, nestled in the hills there. And it is responsible for a huge fraction of the Earth observing satellites that monitor climate change and monitor weather around the world. The public doesn't really realize what a huge role JPL has played in monitoring the Earth. But more famously, it's responsible for putting rovers on Mars. It does these spectacular landings on Mars. It explores the planets of the solar system and its moons. So David mentioned the Europa Clipper. That's a JPL mission, which is going to study the ocean under Europa. And he's absolutely right, by the way, that we tend to really take for granted the boisterous, gorgeous life on planet Earth in a way that I think is, we have to stop doing. It's remarkable how we take it for granted. JPL also studies astrophysics, as many astrophysics missions, but it's just I worked there for 15 years. It was my dream job. I was one of those space kids. I was just really nerded out on space from first grade onward. And it was a dream job for me. The colleagues that I worked with were brilliant. Morale, though, over the last couple of years, because mainly of the Trump administration, has been lower than I've ever seen it. And 30% of the workforce at JPL has been laid off or has left because of funding cuts and because of that low morale in the last year and a half.
0: How were you forced out?
3: So basically, I was told that I had to return to JPL by October 27th. Obviously, I couldn't do that because I'd be leaving my sons and my wife and my life here in North Carolina behind. We moved here 4 years ago. The kids are in school here. So that wasn't an option. I would feel very sad, probably get depressed if I lived in a little apartment alone in Pasadena. Moving my entire family back wasn't an option. So I just fought. I tried to put in for remote exceptions. The process was extremely unfair. I had saved up a lot of vacation days and sick days. I injured my knee earlier this year and had to take a medical leave. Eventually, I was out of options and I just had to leave. But again, the indirect reason, the larger reason here, is that Trump is not only attempting to dismantle the United States ocean observing system, they're trying to dismantle all of science in the United States. US has had my entire life, it's been this sort of island in the world for doing science because of the federal funding system. You can make a career in science here. You can sustain research because of federal grants. The Trump administration has already cut about 8,000 federal grants for scientists ranging from public health to climate science. So now basically, my whole life, there have been scientists from around the world coming here, the best minds, the brightest minds in the entire world. Trump has destroyed that in less than 2 years, and I think it's going to take generations to rebuild that if we ever can.
0: Peter Kalmus, for those who haven't followed you on Democracy Now!, talk about your last arrests. We just have about 30 seconds. The reason you got arrested time and time again.
3: Yeah, so I've been arrested three times. The first time I attached myself to a door handle at JPMorgan Chase because they're the worst funders of this dishonest fossil fuel industry in the world. And the LA police had a huge response with like about 100 riot police. So that action went viral. And it felt like a way to communicate to the public finally just how serious this is. I want everyone to know that we are in extreme danger. It gets hotter and hotter and hotter every year. This summer, especially because of the El Nino, could be the hottest summer we've ever experienced in our lives, but it could also be the coolest summer for the rest of our lives.
0: Peter Kalmus, I want to thank you for being with us. Climate activist who just resigned from his post as a climate scientist at NASA's Jet Propulsion Lab. His new Substack post we'll link to as well. That does it for our show. I'm headed to the Sheffield Dockfest in England. I'll be there on Thursday and Friday. We'll be broadcasting, and the film Steal the Story, Please, about Democracy Now! Will be premiering there. And then we'll be next week in Belfast in Northern Ireland for Docs Ireland. It'll be the first film to play at Docs Ireland. Then back to the United States, to Vermont next weekend, Juneteenth weekend, Burlington, Brattleboro, St. Johnsbury, and Montpelier. You can check our website at democracynow.org. I'm Amy Goodman. Thanks so much for joining us.

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3: From Feature Story News in Brussels, I'm William Denslow. President Trump's issued a serious threat directed at Iran on Thursday, promising to hit the country hard before taking over Karg Island and other infrastructure sites. Mitch McCann reports.
4: Hours after the US completed a second round of strikes against Iranian military targets near the Strait of Hormuz, President Trump suggested that the attacks may only be getting started. He wrote on his Truth Social platform on Thursday, "The United States will be hitting Iran very hard tonight." He added that at some point in the not-too-distant future, the United States would take Karg Island and other oil infrastructure sites and assume total control of the oil and gas markets. Karg Island is a small coral island off the coast of Iran that handles the majority of the country's crude oil exports. Mr. Trump is frustrated at not being able to reach an agreement with Iran, despite suggesting multiple times that a deal was very close to being signed. Mitch McCann, New York.
3: The UK Defence Secretary has resigned. John Healey says the government's plan for spending on defence falls well short of what's required. It's yet another blow for Keir Starmer's embattled government, as John Beaver reports.
5: In a scathing letter of resignation, John Healey said the Prime Minister has been unwilling to commit the resources that the nation needs to defend the country at this time of rising threats. The defence spending plans for the UK were expected to be unveiled in the coming days, but there have already been off-the-record comments from senior members of the armed forces that the funding being suggested just isn't enough. Healey is the sixth government minister to step down in the past month as Keir Starmer faces a slow-moving leadership contest. Among those expected to take part is the Mayor of Manchester, Andy Burnham, who's standing in a by-election next month to try and get back into Parliament and ultimately bid to unseat the Prime Minister.

0: dealers in the secondary market. And that's really putting this year's World Cup out of reach for the average soccer fan, the average football fan.
1: And the European Central Bank has raised interest rates for the first time in 3 years, as it seeks to offset the economic impact of the US-Israel war with Iran. It's the first central bank to raise rates since the start of a conflict that sent energy prices soaring. From bureaus worldwide, this is FSN.
2: With FSN Spotlight, I'm Simon Marks. Today, the risks of escalation in the conflict between the US and Iran. President Trump's decision to launch retaliatory airstrikes after accusing the Iranians of bringing down a US Apache attack helicopter came hours after he said the chopper's loss wasn't a big deal. But his reprisals were, targeting Iranian air defense systems, Iranian ground control stations and surveillance sites near the Strait of Hormuz. Jamil Jaffa is the founder of the National Security Institute at George Mason University in Washington.
3: Obviously, the Iranians shot at an American manned helicopter, took down two of the people flying that helicopter. Thankfully, they weren't killed, they were rescued. But the real problem is they're shooting at manned vehicles, and we're only getting involved in proportionate and something of a disciplined response. The challenge here, I think, is it's not clear that will knock the Iranians off the effort to continue to go after American targets. Allied targets and the like. We haven't done that yet. They've gone after the Israelis, they've gone after the Emiratis, they've gone after the Kuwaitis, and they're going after us now. I think if the president really wants to send a message to Iran, he'd be hitting them a lot harder, a lot more aggressively, making a lot clearer that we're not going to take it. The problem, of course, is, as you well know, the president doesn't appear to want to continue this war and he doesn't want to get into a bigger fight. That's the real challenge we have here.
2: The U.S. says Tuesday's military strikes won't impact peace talks. Iran called them a violation of its sovereignty.
1: The main news again. President Trump's issued a serious threat directed at Iran on Thursday, promising to hit the country hard before taking over Kirk Island and other infrastructure sites. The UK Defence Secretary has resigned. John Healey says the government's plans for spending on defence fall well short of what's required. And the European Central Bank has raised interest rates for the first time in 3 years, as it seeks to offset the economic impact of the US-Israel war with Iran. And that's the latest Feature Story News. William Denslow reports.
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6: No generality is ever completely true, including that one. Take the old saw which states, what people don't know won't hurt them, and that other pious assurance of the triumph of good over evil, which states, murder will out. The upcoming story nearly disproves both these mossy axioms. The murder almost succeeded, and the murderer almost was not hurt by what he didn't know. But in the end, he was horsed by his own paper hanger. Listen then, as Mr. Lloyd Bridges stars in Pigeon in the Cage.
5: And now, Mr. Lloyd Bridges in Pigeon in the Cage, a tale well calculated to keep you in suspense.

I'm Gerald Brewer. I'm 31 years old, and I'm a paper hanger. I got a wife, and I got a kid on the way.

home now. Wish I were out of here. Right under the button here, it says, ring in case of emergency. But nothing happens. I've been ringing this bell for the last hour. Nothing happens. Nobody's home, I know that, but I don't know what else to do except ring this bell. I'm stuck in an elevator in a private house between the first and second floor. The overhead light went out a few minutes ago, and I can hardly see. This elevator isn't very big. It holds, three people, four. There's a lever here for floor stops. But something's going wrong. The elevator won't move. And there's two buttons here, one that rings a bell and the other for emergency stops. Overhead, maybe about 8 feet from the floor, is a little door maybe about 6 inches square. I don't know what that's for. That's a pretty old elevator. In a pretty old house. Can't squeeze out of it, that's for sure. The three walls of this thing are cherry wood, and the front of it is a folding iron gate. I got on it on the fourth floor where I was papering the library. That was 5 o'clock, and I was quitting work. Then the elevator got stuck. And nobody's home. I've been yelling my lungs out, ringing the bell, calling for Mrs. Rogers, who owns this house, and pounding the wall. Nobody's home. I'm stuck. The elevator's stuck right above the first floor, right above the living room. So, lying down like this, I can see into it through a gap. No bigger than a quarter inch. I'm worried a little about my wife because she'll worry. But there's nothing I can do but wait. Relax and wait.

0: night, Dennis?
1: That's what woke me. If someone was home and talking, I was going to yell out and let them know that I was stuck in the elevator right above their heads.
0: You've got to kill her. But you see, the only way to do it, kill her dead.
2: All right.
0: You've got nothing to worry about. I'll kill her when she gets home. Okay? Okay, Janice?
2: When your wife's dead, I'll be okay.
0: Hey, how about some music? I'll put out some records. Relax.
2: Harry?
0: What?
2: What about the gun?
0: Don't worry.
2: Do me a favor, will you, Harry? Let me worry. Let me know what you...
0: All right, the gun's upstairs, second floor, my bedroom. Listen, Janet, you don't even have to be there when it happens.
2: When's your wife coming home?
0: Soon. Look, want a drink?
2: Maybe, I don't know.
0: Come on. Let's go to the kitchen. Mix a drink.
1: I don't know who the girl is. I never saw her before. What I could make out of her looking through the gaff is that she's a lot younger than Mr. Rogers. That was Mr. Rogers. I knew that right away without looking at him. I remembered his voice because we'd had a discussion about wallpaper pattern 1216B. It was Sunday strollers in the park for the library on the fourth floor. Well, if he was going to kill his wife and I just heard about it, what do you think he'd do to me? All I had to do was yell out and let him know what I'd heard. Listen, I got a wife and a kid in the way. I'm a boy who figures on hanging a lot more paper before he dies. My family expects it of me. Besides, what am I supposed to do? Yell out, hey, I'm hanging up here in the elevator and I just heard what you said. How do I know that Mr. Rogers wouldn't kill me, huh? I guess all I can do is just stay here and hope that I can think of something.
0: Better. You better, Janice?
2: The drink did it. I'm fine.
0: What shall we do?
2: What do you mean?
0: Why waiting?
2: I don't mind waiting now. I feel fine.
0: We left the party. We were dancing. Let's dance. Janice.
2: What's the matter?
0: Nothing. Let's just not laugh, that's all. Let's not do anything to make the other one laugh.
2: Now who's nervous?
0: She ought to be coming home soon.
2: Let go of me.
0: Now, look. There's
2: nothing wrong, Harry. Just right now, let go of me.
0: Okay. I better go upstairs and get the gun. This confounded thing is stuck.
2: What?
0: The elevator. Stuck again. The door down in the basement keeps swinging open and stops it. Stuck.
2: Sure it's stuck. Look right over your head.
0: Oh, yeah.
2: Harry.
0: What?
2: Suppose someone's in that elevator.
0: Are you kidding?
2: Suppose someone's in that elevator, Harry.
0: How could anybody...
2: Tell me how it got stuck.
0: How do I know how it got
2: suppose
0: stuck?
2: Suppose someone's on that elevator and heard everything we said.
0: Now, look, it's happened 100 times before. Suppose the elevator went upstairs and I stood here and rang for it. The elevator would start, but if the basement door swung open, the elevator would stop.
2: All right.
0: You satisfied?
2: All right.
0: It happened to my wife. And she walked instead of closing the door in the basement. It happened
2: all right,
0: to...
2: all right.
0: Guns in the bedroom. I'll walk upstairs and get it.
1: Mr. Rogers went to get the gun. I could hear him go into his bedroom, where yesterday I papered with the hunters on horseback pattern. I watched the girl that he called Janice. She sat on the sofa for a little while. She got up, folded her arms, and walked around the room. She stopped in front of the elevator.
2: Anybody in there?
1: She kept looking at the gap where the floor of the elevator was a quarter inch above the top of the door. But the light was out in the elevator and it was black. I hugged the far wall. She couldn't see me. Then Mr. Rogers came back downstairs.
0: You're not satisfied, are you?
2: What do you mean?
0: Looking at the elevator.
2: I'm satisfied.
0: Well?
2: I tell you, I'm okay.
0: Would it make you feel better if I went down to the basement and shut the door down there, stop the elevator and you see?
2: Forget it.
0: It would make you feel better, wouldn't it?
2: Leave me alone, will you?
0: Janice.
2: Stop it, Harry, please.
0: You want to forget it, Janice? You want to go back to the party and...
2: No.
0: Listen, I'll go down and close the elevator down in the basement.
2: All right.
0: That's what's upsetting you, isn't it? You're afraid someone's in there.
2: Yes.
0: Well, why didn't you say so?
2: Please go downstairs and close it. Harry.
0: Yeah. Yeah, it's her. You wait here.
2: Yes.
0: I'll do it out in the garage.

0: Dennis, we're going to have to hurry. Make it look like a robbery.
1: All right, Harry.
0: She keeps a jewel in the safe there. Watch out, Janet.
1: Don't push me.
0: Oh, you're standing in the way. The safe's behind that picture.
1: Just tell me to move it. I'll move. Don't push me anymore, Harry.
0: I'm sorry. 12 to the right, 18 to the left, 22.
1: Harry, the phone.
0: I know it's the phone. Answer it.
1: What?
0: Answer it. Say you're Mrs. Rogers and get rid of whoever it is in a hurry. Say you'll call back.
1: Hello? Yes. Yes, this is Mrs. Rogers. Who? Paper hanger? No, I'm sure of it. Yes, yes, goodbye. Harry.
0: What is it?
1: Was there a paper hanger here today?
0: Huh? I guess so. The place is being papered. Why?
1: That was his wife, Mrs. Brewer.
0: Huh?
1: He's not home. She expected him home hours ago. She knew he was here. Harry, the elevator.
0: Yes. Brewer. You up there? What about it, Brewer? You up there? Okay, Brewer, don't bother to answer. I'll find out whether you're up there. And if you are, you're dead.

0: Well?
1: I don't know. I'm not sure.
0: He's in there. I'm sure he's in that elevator. And he knows what we did. Harry...
1: Wait a second, will you? Brewer! You heard what I said, didn't you? You're in there, I'll kill you. Janet, get me a chair. Maybe if I stand on it, I can see him. Brewer! Brewer, you won't be able to hide in there for very long, Brewer.
0: Can you see him, Harry?
1: I don't know. Black in there. This lid is all I have to look through. Turn off that music, will you?
0: What's the music got to do with...
1: Turn it off!
0: Harry.
1: What?
0: Listen, Harry. We're getting panicky, both of us. Maybe I'm wrong. Maybe you're wrong. Maybe the paper hanger just stopped at the corner bar and got loaded and never got home. Maybe...
1: We've got to find out. Got to get out of here, Janice. Back to the party. I'll go down to the basement and close that elevator door and bring it down.
0: All right.
1: You wait here.
0: Harry.
1: Pour yourself a drink, Janice. You look terrible.
0: Why don't you just wait to hear what I have to say?
1: All right. What do you want?
0: Take the gun with you, in case he's there.
1: Yeah. Okay. Okay.
2: Wouldn't you think that my wife had... No, it wasn't her fault for calling. For being worried, for being such a good wife. But if she hadn't called, Mr. Rogers and that girl would have gone away. We always blame somebody else when we're in trouble, don't we? Well, one thing I'm sure of. Mr. Rogers has a gun in his hand. And the other thing that I'm sure of is that he isn't kidding. I'm positive that he isn't kidding. The man who's just killed his wife isn't a kidding type. Now, here's what he's about to do. Close the basement elevator gate, push the button, and bring the elevator down. Then he's going to open the door, see me, shoot me. A man with a family, like I said, and I got a good trade, paper hanging. And a lot of things I'd like to enjoy in life. So I don't want to die. You know what my life depends on right now? This button marked emergency stop. Mr. Rogers closes the gate and tries to bring the elevator down to the basement. And me inside the elevator, I keep my finger on the emergency stop button and I pray. Oh, nothing happens. The elevator doesn't move.
1: Janet!
0: What's the matter?
1: You doing anything up there?
0: What? What do you mean?
1: Pressing a button or anything?
0: I'm not doing anything, Harry.
1: Well, something's wrong.
0: What?
1: What's the matter? I don't know. Just in case, I'm going to leave this door open, Janice, and I'm cutting up.
0: Mister, if you're in there, mister, if you're in there in that elevator and you know what's happened, and if there's some way the three of us can get together so that nobody has to get hurt anymore... Listen. All right, we killed his wife. You don't know what she was. You don't know what she was. She was...
1: Janice. Janice, what are you doing?
0: Maybe we can reason with him if he's in there. Maybe all we have to do is explain why it happened and maybe tell him we're not so bad.
1: You know what I think, Janice? I think there's no one in there.
0: There is. I know it, Harry.
1: All right. We'll make sure. Come on. We'll go upstairs up to the second floor. I've got a way to make sure.
0: How?
1: I'll climb down into the elevator from the second floor. There's a little trap door on top. I'll open it, strike a light. I'll find out.

0: Have you got matches, Harry?
1: I'll use my lighter. I got the trap door open.
2: Can you see him?
1: Wait. There. Now I'm going to have to...
3: Hey!
0: Harry, what is it? What's the matter?
1: He's in there, Janice. When I reached in, he knocked the lighter out of my hand. He's in there.
0: Kill him. Kill him. You've got to kill him.
1: No, we don't. It's all right now. It's all right that he's in there.
0: What do you mean?
1: We killed my wife, right? We were going to take her jewelry. We'd make it look like a robbery and murder. We'd make it look like she surprised the thief. She was coming home and the thief was leaving.
0: Yes.
1: Well, don't you see? I'll bring her body up here to the bedroom, and then I'll throw the jewelry in the elevator, empty the gun, throw it in. He'll be the thief. The murderer trapped in the elevator. Hey! How do you like that, brother? You'll be the murderer!
0: Do it. Just do it, Harry.
1: It's gonna be all right.
0: Just do it!
1: I'll be right back.

0: Mister? We know you're in there, mister. Just a couple of feet below. Listen, mister.
1: What do you want?
0: Hello, Mr. Paperhanger Brewer.
1: You think that you...
0: What?
1: If you think that you can get away with it...
0: I tried to reason with you.
1: All I wanted you to do was to go away.
0: I talked to your wife.
1: She was worried, wasn't she?
0: If you'd listened to me, you could have been home by now.
1: How can I listen to you after what you did?
0: I tried to explain it to you, and you wouldn't listen.
1: Mr. Rogers was a married man. You carried on with him, didn't you? You know what?
0: What?
1: He shot his wife, but you're just as much a murderer as he is.
0: I know.
1: Now, how can you expect me to listen to you?
0: I don't want anybody else to get hurt.
1: Yeah, I know.
0: Honest.
1: How about the way you said kill him, huh? Meaning me. Well, what about that?
0: Because you had to act so smart. Because you didn't answer when I talked to you.
1: Yeah, I saw you.
0: What do you mean?
1: When you were downstairs in the living room, I was lying down on the floor in here and I saw you. I can't understand how anybody who looks like you can do what you did.
0: What does your wife look like?
1: Why?
0: What do you look like?
1: You don't even know me. You don't even know what a man looks like, and you're going to do what you're going to do.
0: Yes, I am. Mister? Mister? Mr. Paperhanger, I'm talking to you. I'm talking to you. Why don't you answer me?

0: Give me a hand, Janice. Janice, what's the matter?
1: Nothing.
2: It's almost over here. Just here. Put it down. Here. I got the jewelry. Here, hold it a minute. I just want to take the rest of the bullets out of this gun. No. Wait a minute.
1: What did you have to do that for?
2: Now there's no more bullets in the gun. Bullets are in the wall. Now knock over pieces of furniture. Make this place look like a mess. Like she put up a fight.
1: Now what do you have to do?
2: Just climb down there again on top of the elevator, that's all. I told her it would be over in a minute. Hey, you! Brewer! Not talking, huh? I don't mind. I gotta give you something, Brewer. Here, jewelry, bracelet, and a necklace. Worth a lot of money, Brewer. Here's a gun, too. Empty, because it's the one you killed my wife with. Have fun, Brewer.
3: Can you believe it? Just look what's happened to me. I'm paper in the house. I get caught in an elevator. And now I'm going to be blamed for murder. And there's nothing that I can do about it. Rogers and the girl are on the first floor now. He's helping her with a coat. She still looks shaky. I can lie down on the floor and see him through the gap. Hey, they're starting to leave.
4: Mr. Rogers. You're not going to get away with it, Mr. Rogers. Before you go, you better think about something. What about the fingerprints? What about the fingerprints on the gun, Mr. Rogers? You forgot to wipe them off, didn't you?
3: Hello, Mr. Rogers. I'm lying down on the floor of the elevator, and I'm looking out of the gap, and I can see you. Hello, miss. I'm in here, and you're out there. But you're the ones that are trapped now.
2: Mr. Brewer.
3: What do you want, Mr. Rogers?
2: Mr. Brewer, I...
1: Harry. He's right, isn't he? Your fingerprints are on the gun.
2: Mr. Brewer, I guess we better make some arrangements, shouldn't we? Janice.
1: What?
2: Go down to the basement and shut the elevator door. Then Mr. Brewer will be able to bring the elevator down. Go ahead, Janice. Hurry.
3: How does it feel?
2: Well, the first thing I want to tell you is that you can keep the jewel.
3: How does it feel to be trapped?
2: Now, really, now, we'll talk this over.
3: Feels terrible, doesn't it?
2: When you come out of the elevator.
3: I don't think so. I don't know whether I'm going to come out or not. Not now.
1: It's closed, Harry.
2: Come on up.
3: All I have to do is keep my finger on this emergency stop button, and you can't move this elevator an inch.
2: Now, let's be reasonable.
3: You killed your wife, Mr. Rogers. How do I know what else you got down there that you might kill me with?
2: Do you think I would...
3: Yeah. You know what a silly question that is, don't you? Look, I got this gun of yours, and it's proof that you killed her. And no amount of arguing that you can think of can change that.
5: Money. I got lots of money.
3: I don't think money is important right now.
1: Well, why is...
5: He won't come out.
1: What?
3: No, sir. I'm not coming out. I got you two where I want you, and I'm not moving.
5: Janice, tell him how rich I am, how much I can do for him.
1: Harry.
5: Tell him.
1: Harry.
5: All the things I can do.
1: All the things you can do. Look what you can do. Haven't you done enough already? Look what you can do.
5: Stop it. Shut up. Janice.
6: Janice, I'm sorry. I didn't mean to hit you. I didn't mean to. Oh. You're not dead, Janice. Dead, Janice.
7: No, I didn't mean to. You're not dead, Jack.
4: Yeah, Mr.
7: You're
4: Rogers,
7: not dead.
4: Yeah. Look
7: you're
4: at the things dead, that you can do. Hello, Norma. This is Jerry, dear. No, everything's fine. Yeah, in just a little while. No, really, everything's fine. I'll tell you about it when I get home. I got stuck in an elevator, is all. I said I got stuck in an elevator.
8: Suspense. In which Lloyd Bridges starred in William N. Robeson's production of Pigeon in the Cage, written by Morton Fine and David Friedkin. Listen. Listen again next week when we return with another tale well calculated to keep you in suspense. Supporting Mr. Bridges in Pigeon in the Cage were Ellen Morgan and Joe DeSantis.

These sidewalks don't lie. Because they don't have to, baby. No embellishments necessary. The truth is richer than the rust and well-to-do. My sidewalks make concrete a red carpet. Because hilltop is where we roll deep and love sweet. Love hard like gangbusters, like fruit fresh off the vine, like we were never hurt in the name of love. These sidewalks are weathered and worn from the footprints of city soldiers and prisoners of this long-fought war. They have cracked under the weight of regret, ripped open like defeated samurais, and some have up and left to become part of the structures they once despised, falling in line with short-sighted high-rises and crooked, shiny expansions of a stranger's fantasy to survive. What else would you have them do? We are soaked in the sweet and the sordid. Relief comes and goes with rehabs and festivals, campaign trails and media-fed movements, but grace lies in the sediment, the rubble and the dust of the people that stroll these streets. This grit ain't no eyesore. It is the lifeblood of me. It drives the pulse of my wretched heart, tying me to this doomed paradise till I return to the Creator.

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2: From Feature Story News in Brussels, I'm William Denslow. President Trump's issued a serious threat directed at Iran on Thursday, promising to hit the country hard before taking over Karg Island and other infrastructure sites. Mitch McCann reports.
3: Hours after the US completed a second round of strikes against Iranian military targets near the Strait of Hormuz, President Trump suggested that the attacks may only be getting started. He wrote on his Truth Social platform on Thursday, "The United States will be hitting Iran very hard tonight." He added that at some point in the not-too-distant future, the United States would take Karg Island and other oil infrastructure sites and assume total control of the oil and gas markets. Karg Island is a small coral island off the coast of Iran that handles the majority of the country's crude oil exports. Mr. Trump is frustrated at not being able to reach an agreement with Iran, despite suggesting multiple times that a deal was very close to being signed. Mitch McCann, New York.
2: The UK Defence Secretary has resigned. John Healey says the government's plan for spending on defence falls well short of what's required. It's yet another blow for Keir Starmer's embattled government, as John Beaver reports.
4: In a scathing letter of resignation, John Healey said the Prime Minister has been unwilling to commit the resources that the nation needs to defend the country at this time of rising threats. The defence spending plans for the UK were expected to be unveiled in the coming days, but there have already been off-the-record comments from senior members of the armed forces that the funding being suggested just isn't enough. Healey is the sixth government minister to step down in the past month as Keir Starmer faces a slow-moving leadership contest. Among those expected to take part is the mayor of Manchester, Andy Burnham, who's standing in a by-election next month to try and get back into Parliament and ultimately bid to unseat the Prime Minister. John Beaver, London.
2: The 2026 FIFA World Cup kicks off in Mexico City later, with co-hosts Mexico facing South Africa at the Estadio Azteca. Tony Waterman, in Mexico City, says that despite FIFA setting aside a batch of cheaper seats, prices on the secondary market are putting the biggest ever FIFA World Cup out of reach for many supporters.
5: FIFA had set aside 130,000 tickets at $60 a piece, but that is really just a drop in the bucket when it comes to these prices. Many of these tickets running well into the hundreds, if not thousands of dollars, tens of thousands of dollars in the secondary market. And that's really putting this year's World Cup out of reach for the average soccer fan, the average football fan.
2: And the European Central Bank has raised interest rates for the first time in 3 years, as it seeks to offset the economic impact of the US-Israel war with Iran. It's the first central bank to raise rates since the start of a conflict that sent energy prices soaring. From bureaus worldwide, this is FSN.
6: With FSN Spotlight, I'm Simon Marks. Today, the risks of escalation in the conflict

0: getting involved in proportionate and something of a disciplined response. The challenge here, I think, is it's not clear that will knock the Iranians off the effort to continue to go after American targets, allied targets, and the like. We haven't done that yet. They've gone after the Israelis. They've gone after the Emiratis. They've gone after the Kuwaitis, and they're going after us now. I think if the president really wants to send a message to Iran, he'd be hitting them a lot harder, a lot more aggressively, making a lot clearer that we're not going to take it. The problem, of course, is, as you well know, the president doesn't appear to want to continue this war, and he doesn't want to get into a bigger fight. That's the real challenge we have here.
1: The U.S. says Tuesday's military strikes won't impact peace talks. Iran called them a violation of its sovereignty.
2: The main news again. President Trump's issued a serious threat directed at Iran on Thursday, promising to hit the country hard before taking over Kirk Island and other infrastructure sites. The UK Defence Secretary has resigned. John Healey says the government's plans for spending on defence fall well short of what's required. And the European Central Bank has raised interest rates for the first time in 3 years as it seeks to offset the economic impact of the US-Israel war with Iran. And that's the latest feature story news. William Denslow reports.
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0: Welcome. Come in. I'm Tammy Grimes. As far back as the art of storytelling goes, one of the most treasured examples of the narrative technique has been that of the ghost story. The ancient belief in ghosts was rooted in the idea that the spirit of a man never dies. These spirits may appear in any form, and the most terrifying have been the apparitions that belong to those who died a violent or unnatural death.
1: That streak of lightning, that crack of thunder, is that usual here in the desert
2: with a full moon staring down on us?
3: Talk, Joe! Like I tell you, this road leads to place where evil spirits dwell. Spirits of the dead. Big danger for white man. You smart men, you turn back.

0: Our mystery drama, Roll Call of the Dead, was especially adapted for the Mystery Theater by Arnold Monk. It stars Russell Horton and Lloyd Batista. I'll be back shortly with Act One. Facets of American history have been more over-sentimentalized than the story of the settlement of our Great West. We have been given the stereotypes of the noble, tragic Indian, the rough and ready cowboy, and the gun-happy desperado. But if the story of the West is to have any real meaning, we must look to the writing of those who dealt with its dust, its dirt, its hard work, its personal tragedy, and sometimes with the unknown, the unexpected. Two young men about to graduate from an Eastern college are in a tent watching an exhibition of Western skills and skills.
1: She hasn't missed a single shot.
2: Hey, that woman is absolutely phenomenal.
1: Gee, look at her now. She's turning herself around, galloping around the ring, sitting backwards on her horse.
2: Hey, and shooting at the target as her horse goes around at full speed.
1: Bullseye every time. Oh, no, Jimmy, look what she's doing now.
2: Swinging herself under the belly of her horse, holding onto the saddle with one hand.
1: Her assistant is handing her a fresh rifle as she goes by.
2: Yeah, she's pointing the rifle at the target.
1: And wham, right into the bullseye.

0: digest. Look, Jimmy. There's the great Buffalo Bill himself.
1: Ladies and gentlemen, the Buffalo Bill Wild West Show, with its congress of rough riders of the world, has presented Miss Annie Oakley in her astonishing demonstration of dexterity in the use of firearms.
0: She certainly was wonderful.
1: And now, for our closing number, we will demonstrate how a cow outfit is brutally attacked on the Great Plains by a band of bloodthirsty, marauding Indians, who in turn are repulsed by the brave veterans of the splendid 6th U.S. Cavalry. Maestro, if you please.
0: Just look at them go, Jimmy. Jimmy, I have a great idea.
2: What is it?
0: After we get our diplomas in June, what do you say you and I go out with?
2: What for?
0: For the fun of it and the excitement. Well, in another 10, 20 years, it'll probably all be gone. This is 1888. Time is passing us, Jimmy.
2: What are you thinking of?
0: Oh, we're young. The West is still young. I don't want to learn about it from Wild West shows. I want to see what's left of it for myself.
2: Hey, I'm all for it, Clark.
0: How about the Arizona Territory? The Santa Fe Railroad will take us as far as New Mexico. And from there on, it's clear sailing all the way to the California border.

0: Well, Jimmy, old friend, here we are.
1: Yeah, where are we? This can't be Santa Fe.
0: Oh, no, this is Lamy, territory of New Mexico. Santa Fe's about 15 miles to the north. We can hire one of those buggies over there to take us to town.
1: And then?
0: We pick up a reliable guide, some pack horses, firearms, whatever we need by way of supplies.
1: And maps, Clark, lots of maps.
0: Sooner or later, we're going to get to places that have never been mapped. That's the whole idea.
1: Clark, that old Indian, he's been eyeing us. I think he's coming over to us.
0: Yeah, so he is.
1: I wouldn't want to meet him anywhere alone on a dark night.
2: Welcome, young gentlemen. Welcome to territory of New Mexico, United States of America.
1: We know. Thank you.
0: Thank you very much.
2: I would like to help you if you want.
0: Well, that's very kind of you, sir.
2: I am Joe. Joe Broken Arrow, tribe of Apache.
1: Well, I'm pleased to meet you, Mr. Arrow.
2: Joe, you call me Joe.
0: You know, Joe, I think you might be able to help us. After we rest up in Santa Fe from this long train trip, we're headed west. Southwest, as a matter of fact, to the Arizona Territory.
1: And we'd appreciate some advice if you'd be so kind about supplies, horses, things like that. Oh, we'd pay for your time, of course.
2: You say you go southwest Arizona?
0: We're planning to follow the course of the Gila River, way past the Catalina Mountains.
2: Oh, bad place, very bad place, especially for white man.
1: Why do you say that, Joe?
2: One thing for sure, you need good guide. You not go that place yourself. Very dangerous.
1: Why, Joe?
0: We're not afraid, you know.
2: Better you take me with you. I be your guide, you Indian scout. I know that country better than anyone.
1: I give us a minute, Joe. Clark, what do you think? I mean, his looks worry me. His face is like a death mask. I mean, can we trust this old bird?
0: I'm not too sure.
1: I must say, with that big black hat pulled down up to his eyes, he does not exactly inspire me with the greatest confidence.
2: Young gentlemen, you not worry about Joe. Joe Broken Arrow, how you say it, very reliable.
0: Jimmy?
1: Well, why not?
0: All right, Joe, you're on.
2: You will not be sorry, young gentleman. Only one thing.
0: Yes?
2: If I work for you, whenever time come, make decision about anything. You listen, Joe. Do what Joe say. Sometime, especially where we go, could be, how you say it, matter of life or death. You understand, huh?
0: I sure, Joe, if we understand.
1: Ooh, that sounds like a big round orange ball of fire.
0: Yeah, it'll be setting pretty soon.
1: Clark, good thing we decided, or rather Joe back there decided for us, that we do most of our traveling in the darkness. Sleeping in the daytime. We'd burn to ashes under that boiling sun.
0: Oh, and Jimmy, look what it does to the rocks on those mountains.
1: Yeah, like they were painted in 100 different colors.
0: Which way, Joe? We come to what looks like a fork in the road.
2: Wait, young gentleman, I come to you. We go north. Take right fork.
1: Whatever you say, Jeff.
0: Wait a minute, Jimmy. Joe, can I ask about this other road, the one to the left? Any reason for not taking that one?
2: Left fork, very dangerous, not safe.
0: Well, how? Why?
2: Lead to place where evil spirits dwell, spirits of the dead. Bad, ugly spirits.
0: Well, we're not afraid of things like that, are we, Jimmy?
1: Well, no, not really. No, Joe, we are not afraid.
2: You listen, Joe. Take other road.
1: This way, Clark.
0: Well, hold on a bit, Jimmy. We didn't come thousands of miles all the way out here just to look for the safe ways. We came for the adventure, the excitement, remember?
1: Well,
3: I guess so.
0: Sure, of course. Then let's not play it safe. We take the chance. See what old Joe is talking about, all right?
3: All right.
2: So we take right fork. Left fork not only lead to place of evil, is also place of big danger to white man. Pass through Apache territory.
0: So what?
2: Apache wild, fierce. I know well.
0: Of course, you're an Apache.
2: So we take right fork to north.
0: For once, we're going to disappoint you, Joe. We take left fork, the bad one, to south. Oh, what's that?
2: It's coyote.
0: Come on, let's go. What time you got, Jimmy?
1: Nearly 4 a.m. We gotta be turning in pretty soon.
0: Yeah, lucky we got a full moon with us tonight.
1: Mm, true. It's light makes these desert sands look like so many fields of snow. Remind you, Clark, of back home?
0: What on earth was that?
1: That flash of lightning out of nowhere. Split the sky wide open.
0: That's crazy. Lightning and thunder in the desert with no clouds and a full moon? How could that be? Joe!
2: Yes?
0: Come here a minute, will you?
2: You want something, young gentleman?
0: That streak of lightning just now, the thunder, is that usual here in the desert this time of year?
1: With a full moon shining down on us?
0: You understand what we're asking you, Joe?
2: I understand.
0: Then what's the explanation? Is that usual? Should we have expected it?
2: It's not, how you say it, usual. But you must expect such things.
1: Why?
2: Well, like I tell you, this road lead to place of evil. What happened here, not usual. Sometime evil spirit give warning. Everything very strange.
0: Not again. I just don't get it.
1: Clark! Look over there to the left. No more than 100 feet from us. Do you see what I see?
0: What is that?
1: It looks like a smokestack. A tall masonry smokestack.
0: Rising right out of the sagebrush. Out of that dry gulch.
1: Look behind it. A whole set of furnaces. Brand new furnaces of some kind.
0: Those are ore smelters, I think. They look as though they've never been used. Come on, let's ride up and see. I'm glad there's a full moon, Jimmy. Well, there are dozens of workmen's tools scattered all over the place.
1: As if they were dropped in a tremendous hurry. As if someone panicked and ran.
0: And not the faintest sign of a town. Or of life of any kind, anywhere.
1: Except for the coyotes. What do you make of it, Clark?
0: I haven't the slightest idea.
1: The furnaces. The smelters. They've begun to work by themselves.
0: Joe, what is this? For heaven's sake, tell us what's going on.
2: Better you ask him.
0: Him?
2: Who? The tall man who sits on rock over there, all alone. Man who never take eye off you.
1: Where did he come from?
2: You ask him.
4: For over 100 years, the wave of migration to the American West created a unique process that had a tremendous influence on the shaping of the American character. For some, it was what was called a gate of escape, a safety valve for the discontented. For others, like young Clark and Jimmy of our story, there was the thrill and the excitement of a daring new adventure. To where their particular journey will lead, we must wait for Act Two shortly. It's the late 1880s. Clark and Jimmy have come west, and accompanied by an old Indian guide, are in what had come to be known as the Arizona Territory. 100,000 square miles of dry and empty plains, of dry and scorching desert. A raw and challenging frontier for the courageous, the adventurous, and especially for the young. Clark and Jimmy have just been startled by a sight they never expected to find in this barren wasteland of the desert.
0: Joe, who is that standing over there?
2: Better you ask him, that tall man who sits on rock over there all alone, who never take eye off you.
0: You, over there, stand up. Jim, let's dismount.
3: And get your hands up over your head.
0: Joe, take care of the horses. And now you, over there, come towards us slowly. Are you deaf? I said come over here.
5: Stay where I am.
3: Well, now we both got you covered.
5: What of it?
0: One false move, stranger, and you're as good as dead.
5: Did you say dead?
0: Jimmy, you help Joe start a fire, will you? I can take care of this old guy.
3: Right, Clark.
0: You, I said don't move and keep your hands high, just where they are.
5: I come in peace, not looking for trouble. There's my rifle, catch it.
0: No tricks, I warn you. No, you can put your hands down.
5: Well, ain't that kind of you.
0: Say, have you got any idea about that smokestack and those furnaces over there?
5: Smokestacks? Furnaces?
0: Yeah, there on your right. What's so funny? What's the joke?
5: Hey, you fellas from the East, ain't you?
0: Yeah, what if we are?
5: What you're looking at, there ain't no smokestacks, no furnaces, neither.
0: They're not.
5: Take another look. That's a big, tall growth of all them cactus, with a lot of smaller ones scattered around it. In the moonlight, they kind of take on different shapes.
0: But we both thought we heard... Well, never mind. There was nothing. I'd like to ask what you're doing out here in the desert all by yourself in the middle of the night.
5: I'm alone. Now. Except for the rattlesnakes, the lizards, and the occasional coyote off in the distance. And them little road-running birds. You youngsters are the first living things I've seen in a long time. A very long time.
0: Why did you say that you're alone now?
5: Once there was four men, good men, all of them. Ramon Gallegos, a Mexican. Little Billy Shaw.
0: Oh, the famous desperado?
5: Fellow from someplace back in Europe, Steve Bincik. And there was Barry Davis. They all started out from Tucson, crossed the Santa Catalina Mountains just as you have, and traveled due west. They was prospecting.
0: What for?
5: That's a stupid question. For silver, naturally. But they had no guide. This all happened a long time ago. Matter of true fact, it all happened 30 years ago.
0: What's that you got hanging there from your belt?
5: What, this?
0: Yeah, it looks like a mop of some kind. A mop of long black rope. What is it?
5: I don't want to talk about her.
0: It's all right with me. I see that Joe, that's our Apache guide.
5: Apache?
0: Yeah, he and Jimmy, my friend, have got the fire started and thrown up the sleeping shed. You're welcome to join us for something to eat.
5: No chow for me. I choose to sit right here for a bit.
0: Suit yourself. Jimmy?
6: We got a good fire going.
0: Yeah, I want to talk to you. Our friend over there, I can't make him out. I don't think he's right in the head.
6: Dangerous?
0: I'd say he's quite harmless. Not really unfriendly, but a little peculiar.
6: Maybe he's not as crazy as you think. Remember the solitary life so many of these men lead. I guess after a while it makes them look and sound a little, strange.
0: Yeah, but traveling alone out in the middle of nowhere, in the dark of night?
7: What's that?
0: Over there. Coming towards us. Sounds like they might see grasshoppers, millions of them.
7: Joe! Joe, what do we do?
2: We do nothing. We wait. They eat whatever they find, then fly away.
7: They're swooping down on us.
3: They're right over our heads.
2: Keep head down low. They'll not touch you. Soon they die.
0: Joe, would you say that a swarm of grasshoppers in the desert, where there's so little for them to eat, would you say that that was a little unusual?
2: Very, how you say it, very unusual.
0: Well, then how come?
2: I say take road to north. You say take road to south.
0: Yeah, of course.
5: You know, this desert country ain't any more what it was in the old days. Back in the 1850s, 30 years ago.
0: What place is?
5: In them days, there wasn't a ranch between the Gila and the Gulf. Well, maybe there ain't none now. But there was always a little grass near any water hole you could find. Enough to keep your animals from starvation.
0: What about the men?
5: You went some time for days without food or drink. Then just as you was about to go mad, your luck would turn. Then you'd come across a shallow pool of water at the bottom of an arroyo. You'd shoot some wild animal, an antelope, coyote, cougar, even eat some of them lizards. All was food.
0: And the Indians?
5: I don't want to talk about them.
0: Why not?
5: Not too long after the four men I spoke of had started out, the purpose of this expedition changed from discovery of wealth to preserving their lives. They'd gone too far to turn back, and what was ahead could be no worse than what was behind. So they pushed on.
0: Riding at night the way we are?
5: Of course. Then came that morning when the Apaches finally attacked. They'd been following for almost a week. Must have been 40 or 50 of them, screaming their heads off, whooping down on the four of them. Ramon Gallegos, Little Billy Shaw, Steve Vincent, and Davis.
0: Well, what happened?
5: 20 yards up a slope of some kind with some cliffs. Straight up and down they were. With a narrow opening, you could just squeeze through. They ran into it and stayed there. All they had was their rifles. They knew the Indians was watching them by day and night, waiting for one of the men to show. They held out for 4 days, and then...
0: Yes?
5: I'm very tired. I want some sleep.
0: Well, I think we all do.
6: I'd like to know what happened.
0: Later, Jimmy, later. Joe, are the horses hobbled and picketed?
2: Horses all fine.
0: Well, a little sleep will do us all a lot of good. You care to join us under the sleeping shed?
5: Thank you. I'll do my sleeping over yonder in the shade of that big cactus.
0: Well, if you like. Here's the rifle. By the way, what... Jimmy?
6: Yes?
0: You awake?
6: I am now.
0: Something just woke me.
6: Yeah, me too, Clark.
0: What could it have been? What on earth am I hearing? What's that noise?
6: It sounds like horses, galloping horses.
0: Coming this way, I think. Joe, are you still asleep? Joe? Where is he, Jimmy?
6: I haven't the slightest idea.
0: Well, he's disappeared. And he's left his big hat the first time I've seen it off his head.
6: Well, I'll be... Clark, look. Those Indians are riding like madmen, and they are headed in this direction, howling like 100 devils. What do we do?
0: Just stay as calm as we can. See what happens.
6: They have got to be Apaches.
0: Oh, I don't think so. When their chief Geronimo surrendered 2 years ago, the Apaches became men of peace.
6: Well, that doesn't sound very peaceful.
0: Jimmy... They're shooting at our friend over there. They're shooting at Barry Davis.
6: And he's shooting back at them. Shouldn't we do something to help?
7: They got him. He's fallen over wounded.
3: Clark! No, look, he's standing up again. He's aiming at the Indian who just shot him. He got him! Davis got the Indian. The Indian tumbled off his horse right onto the ground.
7: Well, the others are turning around, riding off in the direction they came from.
3: We better get out of here, but fast, before anything else happens.
7: Well, why? They couldn't have been less interested in us, and they certainly saw us.
3: Just the same, I am taking down the shed. Where on earth is old Joe? Just when we need him most.
7: Look, you go ahead. I'm going to see what happened to Mr. Barry Davis. Jimmy.
3: Huh?
7: Jimmy, stop what you're doing.
3: Well, what's the matter?
7: Take a look over there. By the big cactus where Barry Davis was sleeping. What do you see?
3: I don't see a thing.
7: Barry Davis?
3: He's not there.
7: But we saw him just a minute ago, didn't we? And where's the Indian he shot? Who fell off his horse who was lying wounded on the ground?
3: He's not here either.
7: What happened to them, Jimmy? Where did they go? For adventure. We're certainly getting it.
3: Look, let's pack up and move on. Clark, I don't like what's happening. It just isn't safe.
7: Safe? A word I never thought I'd hear you use, Jimmy.
3: And to top it all, just when we needed him most, old Joe Broken Arrow picks up and takes off to heaven knows where.
2: Good thing we break camp now.
7: Joe! Where have you been, Joe? We missed you.
2: Feed horses. I picked them just over there.
7: I see. How soon can we get started?
2: Oh, soon. Maybe a half hour, maybe less.
3: Can't be too soon for me. Clark, you hear anything?
7: That's what I was going to ask you. It sounds like bells. Church bells. Well, we must be near one of those old Spanish missions.
3: Could be.
7: Well, as soon as we're ready, what do you say we ride off in their direction and investigate?
3: You know, Clark, I was just thinking of a line I remember from one of our courses at school. The life of an adventurer, and that's us, is practicing the art of the impossible.
7: Funny you should say that. I was thinking of another couple of lines from another course. The bell invites me. Hear it not, Duncan. For it is a knell that summons thee to heaven or to hell.
4: The American poet Robert Frost ended one of his most well-known poems with, "Two roads diverged in a wood, and I took the one less traveled by, and that has made all the difference. Our young friends, given a choice of roads, have also taken the one less traveled by, and it's certainly leading them into adventure. I'll be back shortly with Act 3. A modern philosopher has written, "We see the sun, the moon, and the stars revolving round us. That is false. We see the sun rise above the horizon. It is beneath us. We touch what we think is a solid body. There is no such thing. In a word, appearances are often the seeming truth which cunning time puts on to entrap the wisest. Young Jimmy Hayes may be about to meet still another keen truth."
3: Whoa, whoa. Oh, that's the little adobe shack where all that bell ringing is coming from. Just a couple of walls and no more than half a roof.
2: No! It's too late. No one can help me now. No one.
3: Hey, you! Stop waving that gun. Put down that gun.
2: I made no harm to no one, amigo. It's the end for me, senor. The end. I managed to squeeze through the opening in that cliff with that being seen. By them.
8: to search for food and water for the four of us, for our brave men. But they don't find nothing. It is the will of God I die.
3: I have a little food here, water in this canteen. Here, take it.
8: They wait for me, but I disappoint them.
3: Who waits for you?
8: Apaches. Two, three of them, they wait 50 feet away, other side of that wall. But I beat them, amigo.
3: I don't understand.
8: I will not die by the hand. You will see. I have one bullet left in this gun. I shall use it well.
3: Hey, well, wait a minute.
8: Back.
3: Where are you going?
8: Inside those walls to die. It is the will of God that I, Ramon Gallegos, shall die.
3: Ramon Gallegos? Hey, hold on there. I want to talk to you. Was one of those four men a fellow by the name of Barry Davis? Were you part of a... Ramon Gallegos. Was that the single bullet you had left? Or did your Apache friends get you at last? Let's go, boy. Let's get back to camp. And that was the end of Ramon Gallegos.
7: We're nearly ready, Joe.
2: Nearly ready.
8: Turn back, you fellows. Go back.
3: Who's that? Somebody out there in the dark calling to us.
8: You hear me? I say go back. Up ahead is bad things. Very bad. Much danger.
7: Who are you?
2: Me? I was miner in old country. No mining, very good. Then come to U.S. of A. Four fellows. They join up together, come out here, prospect for silver. But this country too hard for those fellows. Big heat, no food, no water, and most bad of all, the Apaches. Bad enemy. Very bad.
3: Not anymore. The Apaches are at peace with all of us.
2: With you, maybe. Not with me. Never. Not with Gallegos. Not with little Billy Shaw. Not with Barry Davis.
7: You? You're Steve Vincek, aren't you?
2: Huh? Maybe. Maybe used to be long time ago. You know, sooner or later, Indians going to get me. But I got idea.
7: What's that?
2: You got gun. You kill me, please.
7: You're out of your mind, Steve.
2: Maybe not. I am going to die pretty soon anyhow. The foolish go mad from thirst. Foolish I fall by Apache bullets. Maybe even be skinned alive. Look, please, on my knees, I beg you, be kind. Take a gun. Shoot.
7: We can't do that, Steve. We just can't.
3: Let me help you up.
2: I'm so sorry I troubled you. I leave you now.
7: Where are you going?
2: I walk. So far I can.
8: No.
2: Don't try to stop me.
3: Where are you walking to?
2: Away from here. Far away. You listen to me. You go back. Back.
3: That would account for three of the four. I was just thinking.
7: Ramon Gallegos, Steve Vincek, Little Billy Shaw, and Barry Davis. There's something going on that I don't quite understand. And I'm beginning to question how real all this is.
3: I just can't figure it out, Clark. Three men turning up out of nowhere. All of them talking about some kind of Indian massacre that may have taken place some 30 years ago.
7: And pretty peculiar, all of them. One of them wears a mop of long black rope dangling from his belt. Your fellow. A Mexican with his one last bullet. Oh, and this last one. Begging for us to shoot him. And all of them getting themselves killed in one way or another. I don't know what to make of it, Jim.
6: Joe Broken Arrow, our stone-faced friend up ahead, he is a black cat. He did warn us, you'll remember.
7: Oh, sure. Take road to north, road to south, filled with evil spirits. Place of great danger to white men.
6: Yeah, maybe he wasn't all that wrong.
7: Jimmy, you're telling me you believe in spirits and ghosts?
6: Let's just keep moving, Clark. I think I can make out the opening of a cave up over there where the mountains begin. We ought to head for it. Catch a little sleep.
7: What on earth is that? Joe, take care of the horses.
6: Somebody out there is shooting at us.
7: Hold your fire! Hold your fire, whoever you are!
5: They couldn't see too well in the dark. It took you, gentlemen, for natives. The bad kind. I'm actually very sorry. Accept my apologies.
7: Yeah, well, your apologies accepted, but... You know, you could have killed us.
5: I should indeed have regretted that. Surely, even you two must have heard of little Billy Shaw, a very fast gun and one of the most daring desperados in the entire West.
7: That's you? Your little Billy Shaw?
5: I hope you'll pardon my appearance. There is an explanation. Gentlemen, I would like to make you a small... proposition. I would like to propose that we join forces. The three of us.
7: What do you have in mind, Mr.
5: Shaw? Just call me Billy. That's what everybody calls me. But if I joined up with you two young gentlemen who are above any and all suspicion, the law would never find me, never think to look for me in the company of fellows like yourselves.
7: I see. Well, I'm afraid, little Billy, that we must respectfully decline your generous offer. Charming, though I'm sure it would be.
5: Well, in that case, you leave me no choice. I shall rejoin my former companions if I can find them. 30 years is a long time. Gentlemen, I bid you good morning.
7: Where did he go?
6: I don't know. He just vanished. Disappeared into thin air. What do you make of that one?
7: Well, I'm not sure. You figure him for a spirit? Maybe a ghost?
6: Or an escaped lunatic. Better still, just a first-class liar.
7: What's that? Those are our horses. Son of a gun, that little Billy Shaw, he's gone off with every one of our horses.
2: Not to worry, young gentlemen. We wait. Short time, all horses come back. You listen to Joe. Joe knows.
6: Here we are at the mouth of that cave. Still, no horses.
2: Oh, they come soon.
7: Let's go in and catch a couple of winks.
2: No. You not go in there, not yet. It's bad place inside, I say to you when.
7: What's bad about it?
2: Look to east, sunrise very soon. I put on sacred shirt. I tell you something now. Long, long time ago, 25, maybe 30 years... bodies of four white men found in this same place. Men killed in bad days by my fathers. White men, all scalped. Then later, other white men come, find bodies, bury four inside cave.
7: And that makes this place unlucky?
2: Oh, place filled with spirits of four dead men.
6: Joe. Were these men ever identified? Anybody know who they were?
2: Oh, they all have papers to say their names. I remember.
7: You do?
2: Ramon Gallegos, Steve Insick, Little Billy Shaw, and Barry Davis.
7: sort of a roll call of the dead.
2: Now, while moon's still in sky, you look up there, on top of Mesa. You see something?
3: Silhouetted against the sky, with a full moon behind them. The figures of four men
5: standing there, looking this way.
2: Every month, when full moon come, all four men come out of grave and haunt this barren land, just like they do tonight. And you see, like me, all have hat on head.
7: Those men up there on the mesa, you say, Joe, that they're not alive?
2: Look, I show you.
3: What are you doing?
2: I take a rifle and shoot at them.
7: Oh. You missed.
2: Oh, no, Joe never missed. Those men dead for a long time. No shot can make dead men more dead. That first man you meet,
3: Barry Davis, well, what about him?
2: He wound Indian who shot him. Later, he find same Indian and he scalp. Indian die, Davis die.
7: How do you know?
2: What he wear hanging from belt, you think is mop black rope? No, is scalp of Indian.
3: How awful.
7: I'm asking you, how do you know all this?
2: I show you. I take off hat I always wear. You see?
7: No.
2: Joe Broken Arrow. That same Indian.
7: But Joe, you said that after Barry Davis scalped you, that you died.
2: Yes, I know I said that. I said that because it's true. I did die.
3: But you've been with us all this time. How on earth could you ever...
2: See, horses come back, like I say. Now, sunrise, daylight come.
7: Where are you going, Joe?
2: Up to top of Mesa. Join other dead men.
7: What for?
2: Maybe because dead feel... How you say it? More comfortable... With other dead. Gone be hot day today.
4: The American poet Stephen Vincent Benet, in his long narrative poem dedicated to the opening of the West, the poem he called Western Star, wrote, "There were footprints upon the hill, and men lie buried under, tamers of the earth and rivers. They died at the end of labor. Forgotten is the name. I'll be back shortly." Anyone can rob a man of his life, but no one can rob him of his death. Death belongs to him and him alone. And to it, a thousand doors lie open waiting for him. The words of Seneca, a philosopher of ancient Rome. The four spirits of our story, roll call of the dead, had so little in common in life. It was only in the death they shared that they found togetherness. Our cast included Russell Horton, Lloyd Batista, Arnold Moss, and Robert Dryden. The entire production was under the direction of Hyman Brown. And now, a preview of our next tale.
7: Helen.
9: Saba and I, we were brought up together in the village, which is called Godopre.
7: Oh, you were brought up together?
9: Yes, from birth. We were born on the same day.
7: That means he's your brother. Oh, I can see why you want him to come here to
1: to freedom.
2: Everybody wants a sky, Sama.
6: Then I'll certainly try to do what I can.
2: Oh, Doc, what man ever had a greater pal than you? You mean, you'll do it?
6: I'll do it.
9: I think it's only right to tell you. It will be dangerous.
6: Dangerous?
9: If they suspect why you have come, it will mean prison.
4: Is Utami Grimes inviting you to return to our mystery theater for another adventure in Macau. Until next time, pleasant.
10: These sidewalks don't lie. Because they don't have to, baby. No embellishments necessary. The truth is richer than the rust and well-to-do. My sidewalks make concrete a red carpet. Because hilltop is where we roll deep. And love sweet. Love hard like gangbusters, like fruit fresh off the vine, like we were never hurt in the name of love. These sidewalks are weathered and worn from the footprints of city soldiers and prisoners of this long-fought war. They have cracked under the weight of regret, ripped open like defeated samurais, and some have up and left to become part of the structures they once despised, falling in line with short-sighted high-rises and crooked, shiny expansions of a stranger's fantasy to survive. What else would you have them do? We are soaked in the sweet and the sordid. Relief comes and goes with rehabs and festivals, campaign trails and media-fed movements, but grace lies in the sediment, the rubble and the dust of the people that stroll these streets. This grit ain't no eyesore. It is the lifeblood of me. It drives the pulse of my wretched heart, tying me to this doomed paradise till I return to the Creator.
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And I'm proud to say 4 of those years have been right here on KTQA. 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

0: From Feature Story News in Brussels, I'm William Denslow. President Trump's issued a serious threat directed at Iran on Thursday, promising to hit the country hard before taking over Karg Island and other infrastructure sites. Mitch McCann reports.
1: Hours after the US completed a second round of strikes against Iranian military targets near the Strait of Hormuz, President Trump suggested that the attacks may only be getting started. He wrote on his Truth Social platform on Thursday, "The United States will be hitting Iran very hard tonight." He added that at some point in the not-too-distant future, the United States would take Karg Island and other oil infrastructure sites and assume total control of the oil and gas markets. Karg Island is a small coral island off the coast of Iran that handles the majority of the country's crude oil exports. Mr. Trump is frustrated at not being able to reach an agreement with Iran, despite suggesting multiple times that a deal was very close to being signed. Mitch McCann, New York.
0: The UK Defence Secretary has resigned. John Healey says the government's plan for spending on defence falls well short of what's required. It's yet another blow for Keir Starmer's embattled government, as John Beaver reports.
2: In a scathing letter of resignation, John Healey said the Prime Minister has been unwilling to commit the resources that the nation needs to defend the country at this time of rising threats. The defence spending plans for the UK were expected to be unveiled in the coming days, but there have already been off-the-record comments from senior members of the armed forces that the funding being suggested just isn't enough. Healey is the sixth government minister to step down in the past month as Keir Starmer faces a slow-moving leadership contest. Among those expected to take part is the Mayor of Manchester, Andy Burnham, who's standing in a by-election next month to try and get back into Parliament and ultimately bid to unseat the Prime Minister. John Beaver, London.
0: The 2026 FIFA World Cup kicks off in Mexico City later, with co-hosts Mexico facing South Africa at the Estadio Azteca. Tony Waterman, in Mexico City, says that despite FIFA setting aside a batch of cheaper seats

0: impact of the US-Israel war with Iran. It's the first central bank to raise rates since the start of a conflict that sent energy prices soaring. From bureaus worldwide, this is FSN.
1: Suspense. Mr. Brian Dunleavy, as star of Out of Control, a suspense play produced, edited, and directed by William Spear.
2: I arrived in Gatlinburg around 10 in the morning. I checked in at a hotel called the Mountain Inn, went downstairs to breakfast. My dog, Schnucky, went with me, as she always does. I gave my order to the waiter, and as I sat there, I looked the place over. It was a good-sized room, by the echo in it. There was a log fire crackling in a fireplace on the far side of the room, and a large view window on my right. Glass has a special kind of echo. There was only one person in the room when I entered. It was a woman, apparently a wealthy and rather vain woman, judging from her perfume. She was sitting at a table diagonally across from me. I looked in her direction, so to speak. I heard a man's footsteps approaching across the room and smelled fresh polish on riding boots as he went past me. He paused before her table.
3: Well, if it isn't Mrs. Dennis Fillmore. Hello, Marcia.
4: Walter Crane.
3: You surprised to see me?
4: What do you want?
3: I hear your husband is thinking of running for governor.
4: So what?
3: Well, Marcia, I've got a newspaper clipping here. I thought it might interest him. It's about your pal, the late Eddie Hassan.
4: What about Eddie?
3: I'll read you the headline. Eddie Hassan killed in auto crash. Colorful Reno figure plunges from mountain road. Car out of control, say police.
4: Dennis never...
2: I didn't mean to eavesdrop. I never mean to, but as some people can read what's on the marquee of a movie theater 10 blocks away, the most intimate conduct and conversation comes to me from across the room as if spoken into a microphone. This is a dubious pleasure for me at most times, but as Marcia Fillmore and Walter Crane continued, my interest became more than casual. He was reading again from the newspaper clipping.
3: Here at the bottom of the article. Marcia Hanley, hostess at the Blue Parrot Hassan's Gambling Club, is beneficiary of an insurance policy. Miss Hanley was the late Mr. Hassan's companion and was to have been married to him upon his divorce decree becoming final.
4: Well?
3: Well, I was just wondering if your brand new, politically minded husband would be interested in the fact that you were known locally as a gangster's companion.
4: You always were a louse, Walter, but I never thought you'd stoop to blackmail.
3: Look, I lost a good job because of you, Marcia. When an insurance investigator gets fired because his employers think he's too susceptible to beautiful dames, he never gets back in the racket. I've got to look elsewhere for a source of income. And it so happens there are some things about Eddie Hassan's accident that might interest my former employees.
4: Eddie's car got out of control, and that's all there is to it.
3: Look, you seem to forget, baby, I investigated that case for Pacific All Risk before they paid off. And I didn't tell all the things I knew or all the things I thought. Because, well, you were making life very interesting for me in those days. Well, Marcia?
4: You're wasting your time, Walter.
3: Am I?
4: Get out and take your clipping with you.
3: Well, you can't blame a man for trying. Oh, waiter.
5: Oh, yes, sir.
3: Bring me a glass of water, will you? Ice water.
5: Was something wrong, ma'am?
4: No, nothing's wrong.
3: Get the water.
5: Yes, sir. Right away.
4: Why did you do that?
3: What?
4: Nothing, skip it.
3: Oh, the ice water? I'm thirsty, that's all.
4: You're sure that's all?
3: What else would I want with ice water?
4: Forget it. Look, Walter, I'll sell Dennis on the idea of investing some money in a company of yours.
3: Well, now, that's more like it. When's he coming up here?
4: Tomorrow. But you mustn't see him till I've had a chance to talk to him.
3: Hmm?
4: Get out of town right away tonight.
3: What? Well, where will I go?
4: I have a fishing lodge up in the mountains. I'll give you the key to the place. You go up there and stay till I've sold Dennis on the idea. When the time's ripe, I'll come and get you.
3: I'll cut you in on the deal if you sell him good enough.
4: Women do things sometimes, Walter, that they don't want to be paid for.
3: Lonesome women, maybe?
4: Maybe.
3: Marcia, you're still the most beautiful woman that...

0: Never let a man up a garden path.
1: That's strength to that, Walter.
0: In ice water?
1: In ice water.
2: The man who had come to blackmail Marcia Fillmore remained to whisper sweet nothings in her ear. It didn't make sense at first, but then I remembered. I had been told that she was a very beautiful woman. Beautiful to look at, that is. There are times when I am profoundly grateful that I have no eyes to deceive.

It must have been shortly after midnight that I heard it. I awoke with a start and sat up in bed. Although I have been blind for many years, I still reach out automatically for the light switch when I am awakened in the night. When the light went on, the sound stopped. I turned it off and waited. Quiet, Snooky, quiet. It started again. It seemed to be below my window somewhere down by the garage, hotel garage. Through the years, I have finally trained myself to identify almost any action by sound. But this one stumped me at first. It continued for perhaps 10 seconds longer, and then it stopped for good, and a car door slammed. I made a careful mental note of the car's motor as it started up. It was a Packard, and one of the spark plugs was missing fire. But it got underway fast and was soon out of even my earshot. Of one thing I was certain. It turned off the main road onto gravel. There was only one such turnoff within earshot of the hotel. The private road to the Fillmore's fishing lodge. Evidently Mr. Walter Crane was going to have a visitor up there sooner than he had expected. As I dropped off to sleep, the memory of that sound came back to me. There was something strange and altogether sinister about it. It was still ringing in my head when I dropped off to sleep.

0: awakened early by an insistent rapping on the door of my room.
1: Quiet, Stucky. Just a moment.
0: I fumbled about, found my robe, and put it on.
2: Captain McLean?
0: I'm Duncan McLean.
2: May I come in for a moment?
0: Of course.
2: I do hope you'll forgive me for bursting in here like this, but I saw you in the dining room yesterday morning, and when I heard who you were, I hope you won't be angry with me.
0: Why, not at all. Past my getting up time anyway. It must have been the mountain air that made me oversleep. Won't you sit down?
2: Thank you.
0: Cigarette?
2: Yes, thanks.
0: Here, I've got it.
2: You know, you're really amazing. One would never suspect that you're...
0: blind? Well, Mrs. Fillmore, we blind people can compensate to a certain extent by developing other senses more acutely.
2: You know my name.
0: I took the liberty of asking the head waiter last night who the lady was with the intoxicating perfume.
2: Just as I asked who the man was with the police dog.
0: Oh, no, Schnucky here is not a police dog. She's just an amiable old German shepherd. I have a police dog, though. Dreist. I only take him along when I'm on especially dangerous assignments.
2: Oh, I gather you're not on one now.
0: Shall we get to the point, Mrs. Fillmore?
2: Oh, well, there's a man staying here in this hotel, or rather he was. His name is Walter Crane. He's a blackmailer.
0: Yes?
2: Well, there's no need going into it, but he's got hold of something about my past. If it were published, it would ruin my husband's career.
0: There's only one thing to do with a blackmailer, Mrs. Fillmore. Turn him over to the police.
2: Oh, no, you don't understand. The police here is Sheriff Blackmer. He and my husband are political enemies. I'm afraid it would be too good an opportunity for him to pass up.
0: Yes, I see your point.
2: My first instinct was to get Walter Crane away from here. I told him to go up to our fishing lodge. I even gave him the key. I even pretended to renew an old interest which he once fancied I had in him personally.
0: Always a mistake.
2: Oh, but you don't know the worst of it. My husband came in from Knoxville early this morning and without even waking me went straight on up to the fishing lodge. He left a note asking me to join him up there. My husband is a violent and unreasonable man when he's angry, Captain McLean. If he finds Walter Crane staying there in the lodge, he's likely to think that...
0: Just what are you afraid of, Mrs. Fillmore?
2: I'm afraid my husband... Heaven forgive me for such a thought. I'm afraid my husband will murder him. There. Now I've said it.
0: Yes. Now you've said it. Excuse me. Yes? Oh, Mrs. Fillmore? Yes, she's right here. It's for you, Mrs. Fillmore.
2: Oh, no. Don't go. I'm afraid... Hello? Oh, yes. Sheriff Blackmer? Oh, how dreadful. Oh, I know we didn't know him. I did speak to him for a moment yesterday evening, but I... Of course, I'd be glad to help you in any way I can. I'll be in my cottage.
0: What is it?
2: I found him. His car plunged over the embankment. He was killed instantly.
0: When?
2: Some people in the cottage down below saw it happen.
0: When?
2: Just 5 minutes ago.
0: On the way over to her cottage, I stopped at the hotel desk and sent a wire to the Seeing Eye Kennel in New Jersey. Send Dreist Air Express immediately. Dreist is my police dog, the dog I use only on very dangerous missions. Sheriff Blackmer was a big, professionally cheerful man, but I could tell from his voice that he was plenty worried.
3: Glad to have you in on this, Captain McLean. We don't have many cases of this kind in these parts.
0: I'll be glad to do what I can, Sheriff Blackmer.
3: Oh, so this is one of them there C&I critters. Well, don't look no different from any other pooch to me. Nice poochie. I thought those C&I dogs were trained to be gentle.
0: I trained this one myself for special jobs.
3: What kind of joke?
0: John, right now,
3: don't bother to explain. I think I know the answer to that one. Well, now, let's get down to business. Mrs. Fillmore...
2: Yes, I suppose you want some information about that road up to the fishing lodge. It's quite steep and hard to negotiate if you don't know it.
3: I know the road very well, Mrs. Fillmore.
2: Well, then, what are you...
3: You said you didn't know this man, Walter Crane.
2: Sheriff, I was very foolish when I spoke to you on the phone. As a matter of fact, he's a very old friend of mine, or was. I think you'll understand when I tell you my husband was very jealous.
3: Jealous enough to have killed him?
2: Killed him? I thought he died in an auto crash.
3: He was murdered and thrown into the car just before it crashed. He died with an ice pick through his heart.
0: Whatever she knew, she wasn't telling. That part of it came to her as a complete surprise. I know that now, and I knew it at the time. Whatever Marcia Fillmore had known about Walter Crane's death, she was innocent of stabbing him through the heart with that ice pick. As for the rest of it, her alibi was perfect. I was her alibi this time. She was in my room when it happened, 20 miles from the scene of the crime. But someone had driven up to that lodge before Dennis Fillmore, someone who had made elaborate preparations for that little drive. As I walked over to the hotel garage, the memory of that sound came back to me, the sound that I was convinced held the key to the mystery of Walter Crane's death and Eddie Hassan's as well. I found a mechanic working on a car.
4: Morning, sir. Hi, looking for your car?
0: No, I don't drive. Oh. Mrs. Fillmore asked me to stop by. Is her car ready yet?
4: Yeah, sure. It was only one of the spark plugs.
0: This the car?
4: Yeah.
0: Station wagon. Packard, isn't it?
4: Ah, you got a good sense of touch, mister.
0: Thank you. Say, that's nice upholstery. Real leather, isn't it?
4: Yep.
0: Hey, that's peculiar.
4: What is?
0: The floor is wet and cold.
4: Oh, maybe they went fishing this morning. They carry a chunk of ice sometimes when they go trout fishing.
0: Ice? Of course. That's what it was. Ice.
2: Captain McLean, you must believe me. I know that my husband didn't do this terrible thing.
0: Then why did you come to me this morning and tell me you were afraid your husband would murder Crane?
2: Oh, don't you understand why I needed help? I knew you only work on murder cases, so I tried to get you interested by making that story up.
0: I think I can save your husband, Marcia, but only if you tell me the absolute truth.
2: Oh, I will. I swear I will.
0: Did you go up there to that cabin last night to see Walter Crane?
2: No.
0: Lie number one. You drove up there around 12:30.
2: How did you know?
0: I heard a car drive out about that time. It was a Packard with one dead spark plug. This morning, your Packard was in the garage getting a spark plug replaced.
2: You don't know I went up there.
0: I heard you turn off on a gravel road about halfway up the mountain. Your road is the only one up that way.
2: All right. All right, I did go up there. But I wasn't there when it happened.
0: Marcia, have you ever seen this bottle before?
2: Why, certainly. It had Theralin in it, sleeping medicine. It's a prescription of my husband's.
0: Have you any idea how it got in Crane's car?
2: Well, I gave it to him. He said he couldn't sleep.
0: How did you give it to him?
2: Why, in the bottle, of course. Are you intimating that I drugged him?
0: I'm only trying to find out what Crane did the last few hours of his life. If he took an overdose of sleeping medicine, it might account for the accident. He might have got up this morning still woozy from the effects of the drug, got in his car, released the emergency brake, and blacked out for a split second, as sometimes happens in the reaction to an overdose of sleeping medicine. Lost control of the car and crashed over the embankment. It might have been as easy as that.
2: But that wouldn't account for the ice pick through his heart.
0: No. Not unless... You took a chunk of ice up there last night, didn't you?
2: I don't know how you knew... Well, yes, he needed some, especially if he was going to do some trout fishing, and Walter was very fond of ice water.
0: Yes, I know. He ordered some last night at dinner.
2: Is there anything you don't see with those sightless eyes of yours?
0: I still don't see the murderer of Walter Crane.
2: I thought for a moment there you suspected me.
0: I'm perfectly capable of it. You had the motive. You had the ice pick. But you weren't there when it happened.
2: No. They can't prove that Dennis was, can they?
0: Well, he's a pretty likely candidate, isn't he, Marcia?
2: Oh, I'm so worried about him. They have a posse out for him. Where will he go, I wonder?
0: I wonder. I knew where he'd go, and so did she. And they both knew that matters would have to come to a head that night. I didn't tell Sheriff Blackmer everything, but he agreed to drive me up there. About 20 minutes after the sheriff left, a man came into the lodge. From the storeroom where I was hidden, I could hear perfectly. He didn't turn on any lights, but went out to the kitchen and started some coffee. It could only have been Dennis Fillmore who paced up and down in that darkened room. Then I heard the door open and a woman's footsteps coming in.
2: Dennis!
5: Marcia!
2: Dennis!
5: You shouldn't have come here. What are you trying to do, lead them to me?
2: I didn't tell the sheriff about you, Dennis. I swear I didn't.
5: Tell him what?
2: Dennis, I know you killed Crane.
5: So you know I'm a murderer. Then what are you doing here?
2: Oh, Dennis, I love you so much. I hated that man. I'm glad you killed him.
5: What was Crane to you?
2: I was going to tell you, darling. I used to know him. He's a blackmailer. It was perfectly innocent before I met you, but with your career and I didn't want you to get mixed up in it. That's why I told you to hide.
5: Oh, I'm sorry, Marcia. Oh. Don't cry.
2: Oh, I love you, Dennis.
5: I made some coffee. Would you like some of it?
2: Yes. You sit still, darling. I'll get it. Dennis, what are we going to do? Have you thought about it?
5: I'm thinking as hard as I can, Marcia.
2: You can't confess to this terrible thing, Dennis. I just won't let you.
5: I don't think the insurance company would pay if I were electrocuted, would they?
2: Oh, Dennis, don't say such things. Here, drink your coffee.
5: Tastes rotten, but it's hot.
2: Oh.
5: What's the matter with you?
2: I just feel faint. I can't seem to get my breath. It's stuffy in here.
5: It must be the wood smoke. I had trouble starting the fire. Come along outside. The air will buck you up.
2: All right. Yes, there. That is better.
5: Would you like to take a drive somewhere?
2: No, Dennis. Let's just sit in the car for a while. This air is good.
5: All right.
0: They sat there in the car perhaps 10 minutes before the car door slammed shut. And then I heard it. The sound that had been ringing in my ears since that first night, but now I was hearing the real thing for a second time. As calmly as the neighborhood iceman chipping out a 50-pound chunk for a housewife, the murderer was making preparations for a third experiment in a method of almost perfect crime.

0: Hello, Marcia.
1: You. How did you get here?
0: I'm afraid I was eavesdropping.
1: Then you heard what Dennis said?
0: Yes, I did, Marcia.
1: Oh, Captain McLean, would you... Could you forget what Dennis said? Crane was a blackmailer. What does it matter who killed...
0: Don't come any closer, Marcia. This dog isn't Snooky. This is Dreist. The dog I told you about, remember?
1: The one you take on dangerous missions? You're frightening me, Captain.
0: You've terrified me for 2 whole days, Marcia. You're the most perfect killer I've ever met.
1: You said yourself I couldn't have stabbed Walter Crane.
0: Eddie Hassan wasn't stabbed.
1: You're bluffing. You can't prove a thing.
0: No. That's the beauty of your method. The ice melts away before the accident happens.
1: Ice?
0: That's your method, Marcia. First, the victim is drugged with an overdose of sleeping medicine, then lured into the car and kept there till he falls asleep. The rest is simple. Put ice wedges under the front wheels and release the emergency brake. When the wedges melt away, the car rolls over the embankment with the sleeping man in it. You're miles away from the scene, and the evidence has vanished. Literally melted away. Only this time it's not going to work.
1: What are you going to do?
0: Phone Sheriff Blackmer. I want him to get here before that ice melts.
1: Captain Blaine.
0: Stay where you are, Marcia. It would be a shame to have Dreist mutilate your beauty. Your beauty is your most powerful weapon, you know. I only hope it won't free you and turn you loose to start killing again.
1: You. What do you know about a woman's beauty, you blind?
0: Marcia, stay back, I warn you. This dog is a killer.
1: I'll kill you and that mongrel with you. I've hated you from the moment I first saw you. What kind of a man is it that looks at a woman with those cold, dead eyes? You'd be better off dead. I'm doing you a favor.
2: Don't hurt me!
3: He's dead, all right.
0: I'm sorry. The dog, I guess I'll have to have him put away.
3: Oh, it won't be necessary, Captain. She did that for you. Jabbed the ice pick square between his eyes.
0: Oh, poor fella.
3: Yeah. Well, I can't figure out, how did she manage to stab Crane and still keep her alibi?
0: She didn't stab Crane.
3: Well, then who did?
0: Nobody.
3: Well, then how...
0: It was a freak accident. The ice pick was on the seat of the car when it crashed. I knew that when you told me the angle at which it entered the body. That's why I kept insisting that Marcia hadn't stabbed him. That and the fact that the stabbing was so obviously news to her.
3: Hmm.
0: She really thought her husband had done it. After she left Crane asleep in the car. So much so that she even accused him of doing it. By the way, is he all right?
3: Oh, sure. Just a little dopey from the sleeping pills. I guess he's really broken up about her. He really loved her, the sap. I can't blame her, though. She really was a beautiful woman. When she looked at you with those big blue eyes of hers, you could believe anything she wanted you to believe.
0: So they told me. Yes, Sheriff, sometimes I'm very glad I have no eyes to deceive me.
4: This is the Armed Forces Radio Service.

Coming down from Mount Rainier, my evening muse. Down from the mountain late last night. Welcoming songs, smiling faces. What a sight. Proud of my fellow climbers who climbed high or low. We all had that great achievement glow. Found a sleeping spot, unpacked a bit. Headlights shining, place well lit. The dinner call comes, we rush to eat. A plate full of scrumptious with very little meat. Strawberry shortcake to top off our meal. Seconds, anyone? No big deal. Then comes Richard, our Native American owner of the land. To teach true history, I hope we all understand that this land belongs to Native Americans, and we, the others, are just immigrants from foreign lands. Some came on boats or ships of their own free will. Others were captured, forced, mistreated, and used to pay the white man's bill. Richard shared stories that set us on edge about spirits and stick people who may push us over the ledge or protect us from the evil that lurks in the dark. Yes, both good and bad are in this park. So we cleaned up and hurried off to bed, a bunch of tired climbers who were well fed. Concerned now about how to suppress bodily functions, which may force us to get up and use the A-frame junction called the loo. Clustered together, some more now more tightly, now not a joke to take lightly, because if Richard says they're here, we know it's true, and again thoughts of that damn loo. All through the night, strange sound abound. The creak of a tree, yes, every sound. Reminds us all of the stories we had heard, that not everything up in the tree sings like a bird. I thought back to my high school English literature class, and as I struggled to sleep, I quoted William Shakespeare from his Midnight Summer's Dream. For in the night, imagining some fear, how easily is a bush supposed a bear? I was happy to recall those longtime words, and tried not to be afraid from all I earlier heard. The best part of the night was the comforting sounds from my fellow climbers as they snored. And I knew that even if that snort was from a grizzly bear, I would die in peace because William said I could pretend and have no fear. The mountain is our backdrop as we rest at his feet, and I will be happy to see daylight and the sunrise we will meet.

crystallizing, soft and slow.

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7: Johnny Dollar.
8: Mr. Dollar, I want you to come over here right away.
7: What's that again?
8: I want you to come over here right away.
7: That's what I thought you said, but who is this, and where's here?
8: This is LSP Watkins, Mr. Dollar. You've heard of me, perhaps?
7: Yeah, I think so. Manufacturer, aren't you?
8: Well, at the moment, that seems to be a matter of opinion. Over here is Broad Acres at Fairfield, Connecticut.
7: Would you mind telling me what this is all about, Mr. Watkins?
8: It's very simple. I have $100,000 to give away.
7: All? To whom?
8: That is what you are going to tell me, Mr. Dollar.
7: I'll get there as soon as I can.
6: Bob Bailey in the exciting adventures of the man with the action-packed expense account. America's fabulous freelance insurance investigator.
7: Yours truly, Johnny Dollar.
6: And now, Act One of Yours Truly, Johnny Dollar.

0: expense account submitted by Special Investigator Johnny Dollar to the estate of E.P. Watkins, Fairfield, Connecticut. Following is an account of expenses incurred during my investigation of the Happy Family matter. Expense account item one, $1.20 taxi from my apartment to the home office of the Universal Adjustment Bureau and Pat McCracken.
1: Well, didn't take Mr. Watkins long to get in touch with you, Johnny.
0: Yeah, I figured he must have got my name from you, Pat.
1: Ah, E.P. Watkins holds a life policy for $100,000. Beneficiary was to have been his wife, but she died several months ago. Now he wants to designate a new beneficiary.
0: You mean he wants me to tell him who the beneficiary should be?
1: That's right.
0: No, thanks.
1: Now, look,
0: you
1: Johnny...
0: You look, Pat, I got tangled up in a family matter once before. I still have the scars to prove
1: Johnny...
0: it.
1: Johnny...
0: Why doesn't Mr. Watkins pick his own beneficiary?
1: Ordinarily he would, but in a case like this it might take time.
0: So what?
1: From what I can gather, Johnny, Mr. Watkins doesn't have much time left to live.
0: Oh? Okay, Pat. Item two, $4.30, transportation by car to Broad Acres, the Watkins home in Fairfield. It was a big place, and it was old. I was shown into the library. E.P. Watkins was sitting in front of the fire. I could see that he wasn't well, but there was still a lot of strength in his face.
2: Mr. Dollar, according to the medical authorities, I have somewhere between 1 week and 1 year to live.
0: I'm sorry.
2: I'm not.
0: Oh?
2: My wife is dead. My business is on the verge of collapse, and my children are strangers. Should I be sorry?
0: Well, I don't know.
2: I have three possible beneficiaries. A daughter, Sheila.

0: And the other two, they're to be left out in the cold, huh?
1: I did not engage you to examine my motives, Mr. Dollar. You have asked me a direct question, and I will give you a direct answer. Yes, I intend, as you put it, to leave the other two out in the cold.
0: You say there are three of them, Sheila, Michael, Elizabeth. What can you tell me about them?
1: Well, Sheila, who lives with me, seems to think that she should be managing my affairs instead of I.
0: Uh-huh.
1: Michael seems to prefer the so-called life of an artist to assuming the responsibilities of the name of Watkins.
0: And Elizabeth?
1: Stubborn. Married to one James Lovett, who is quite convinced that he knows infinitely more about business matters than I ever did.
0: Well, you seem to take a pretty dim view of all of them, Mr. Watkins.
1: I do indeed, Mr. Dollar.
0: You know, one little item occurs to me.
1: And what is that?
0: Whichever two are left out aren't going to like it very much.
1: Obviously.
0: Which means they're not going to like me very much.
1: Also quite obvious. So I intend to pay you a considerable fee. But you will earn it. Every penny of it.
2: Act two of yours truly, Johnny Dollar, in a moment.
3: And now for another episode in the life of Sergeant Donald Bellwether, my husband.
4: Reba, is everything packed in this duffel bag?
5: Yeah, everything but these, Sarge.
4: Oh, let me see that bottle. Reba, what in the world would a bunch of guys on our fishing trip want with these indigestion pills?
5: Well, now, you just take them along, Don. Remember, you boys will be doing your own cooking for three whole days.
4: Yeah. Maybe you're right. Oh, boy, I can hardly wait to pop some of those freshly caught fish into the pan.
5: There, now, everything's all packed.
4: Yeah, well, we better get going. The fellas will be waiting.
5: Well, I'll walk you to the car.
4: Okay. I'll carry this bag. The rest of the gear's already packed.
5: Here, I'll open the door for you.
4: Oh, thanks, honey. Now, I'll just put this bag in the back seat. Okay. Now, kiss me goodbye right here on the front lawn so the neighbors will know I'm not leaving because we quarreled.
5: Oh, you're so silly. Good luck, dear. Have a wonderful time. You really deserve this fishing trip.
4: Well, is that all you got to say? I mean, you usually tell me to drive carefully, et cetera, et cetera.
5: Well, this time I will not say a word.
4: Oh. Okay, dear. Well, I guess I better be going. Hey, what's this note on the steering wheel? Dear Sergeant, on one holiday last year in the States, speed was a factor in 71% of the accidents. Drinking was a factor in nearly half. Accidents were most frequent early in the weekend. 82% of the accidents happened in rural areas, and the victims were usually the drivers. Your loving wife, Reba. I might have known you'd get to me somehow.
5: Goodbye, dear. Oh, I'm going to miss you.
4: Oh, I'm going to miss you too, Reba. And don't you worry. I'll drive safely.
5: That's my Donald. That's my doll.
2: And now, Act Two of yours truly, Johnny Dollar and the Happy Family Matter.
0: Well, this was undoubtedly the weirdest assignment I'd ever been handed, and from one of the weirdest characters I'd ever met, E.P. Watkins. And yet I couldn't help feeling sorry for him. He was really alone. And somewhere along the line, he must have been hurt pretty badly. I left the library and started through the drawing room.
6: Mr. Dollar?
0: Hmm?
6: I'm Sheila.
0: Oh, yeah.
6: I'd like to talk to you for a moment.
0: Sure, why not?
6: Mr. Dollar, I know what you must think of my father.
0: Oh, do you?
6: But if you're inclined to judge him harshly, just remember, he wasn't always like this.
0: Oh?
6: So very many things have gone wrong for him.
0: Like what?
6: Like, well, I'm afraid the main thing is his feeling that the three of us, Elizabeth and Michael and I, have let him down somehow. He seems to resent us so terribly.
0: Why should he, Sheila?
6: I'm not sure. I think he resents me because I'm not a man.
0: Oh?
6: You see, I'm the oldest. And in many ways, I'm more like Father than the others are. If I'd been a man, I could have

0: well, taken over for him.
1: Yeah, I see.
0: I've tried to do what I could, help make decisions, that sort of thing. But I think he somehow resents that, too.
1: Well, I gather it hasn't exactly been easy for you living here with him.
0: Somebody has to. And the others have lives of their own.
1: Mm-hmm. Speaking of the others, I'd like to talk to them. Where can I find them?
0: Elizabeth and her husband live in Cranford, New Jersey. And Michael's in New York, in Greenwich Village.
1: Okay. Thanks, Sheila. Outwardly, she was poised, but I could tell she was nervous, tense. Her fingers wouldn't stay still. She kept shredding bits of cellophane from her cigarette package. Yeah, she was under strain, all right, and I could understand why. Item 3, $8.40, transportation in New York City to the Greenwich Village apartment of Michael Watkins.
2: Mr. Dollar, you can tell Dad that I do not want that insurance money.
1: Why not, Mike?
2: Because it doesn't... Well, he doesn't owe me anything, and I don't owe him anything. It was a clean break, and that's just the way I want it.
1: You're sure about that?
2: I am. I'm doing what I want to do. I'm painting. Everything is just the way I want it.
1: You know, Mike, you sound sort of like you were trying to convince yourself.
2: I resent that, Mr. Dollar. Our family is split apart, that's all. Sheila's been trying her best to hold it together, but it won't work.
1: Why not?
2: Because I have had it. For years, Dad's been trying to cram Watkins and Company down my throat. He knew my heart wasn't in it, but did that matter to him? No. Look, Mr. Dollar, I can make your job real easy for you.
1: Yeah?
2: There's one person in our family really deserves that money after what she's been through.
1: Sheila?
2: Yes, Sheila.
1: Item 4, $6 even, transportation to the Lovitz home in Cranford, New Jersey.
3: Look, Mr. Dollar, if sending you here is some scheme of Dad's to force us into line, you're wasting your time, and so is he.
1: Now, wait a minute, Elizabeth.
3: After the way he's treated Jim.
4: Relax, honey. That's all over and done with. Look, Dollar, I can simplify your job for you.
1: Can you?
4: Give the insurance to Elizabeth here.
1: Why?
4: Because then I can get my hands on it.
1: Oh? Well, what would you do with it, Jim?
4: Buy a controlling interest in Watkins and Company and put the business back on its feet.
1: You once worked for Watkins and Company. Why did you leave?
4: Because he's still running it the way he did 30 years ago. It won't work, and I wouldn't be a part of it.
3: Jim tried, Mr. Dollar. He really did. But Dad wouldn't even listen to him.
4: For years, he tried to get Mike to take over the business. But Mike prefers to be off in Never Never Land painting those lousy pictures of
3: now,
4: his.
3: Now, Jim...
4: They are lousy, and you know it, Liz.
1: Look, Jim, you say Mr. Watkins didn't give you a chance to put your ideas into effect, huh?
4: No. Finally, things got to the breaking point. Dollar, I sent him a written contract guaranteeing I'd raise the necessary financing. I asked for only 6 months in charge.
1: Contract? But he wouldn't accept your offer, huh?
4: No. Sheila begged him to sign. Finally, he sent word back for me to tear up the contract and get out of the company.
1: I see.
4: Well, Dollar, you've met all three of us now. Who's going to be the beneficiary? Sheila or Mike? Or Elizabeth.
1: One thing I wanted to check on was Jim's opinion that Mike was not a good painter. I nosed around until I found an art dealer who'd handled his work. He showed me a couple of paintings and then leveled with me. So far as he could see, Mike was a lousy artist. I went back to my hotel to think it over, but I found a message that Mr. Watkins' attorney wanted to talk to me. He'd taken a room on the floor above, so I went upstairs.
5: Come in.
1: Halfway into the room, I noticed it was dark. Then as I heard the door slam, I felt a gun barrel in my back.
5: Hold real still, Dollar.
1: Who are you?
5: That don't matter.
1: What's this all about?
5: Dollar, this case you're working on, you drop it right now.
1: And if I don't?
5: If you don't, you get dropped for keeps.

0: Act Three of yours truly, Johnny Dollar, in a moment.
1: Do you know who said, "That man is free who is protected from injury"? Those words came from Daniel Webster, one of the most eloquent orators in American history. Webster knew that a man could not be free unless he lived in a country which recognized his right to freedom and created laws to protect that freedom. A slave state may say that its citizens are free, but as long as a single citizen can be harmed by the whim of a country's rulers, true freedom does not exist. A man is free only if his rights to freedom are protected. Remember the words of Daniel Webster. They are part of your American heritage. The free man must be protected from injury.
0: And now, Act Three of yours truly, Johnny Dollar and the Happy Family Matter.
2: You get the message, Dollar?
3: Sure. I dropped the case or else. Look, you're obviously not Watkins' attorney. The message was just a decoy to get me here. Who hired you to give me this warning?
2: Don't get so nosy, Dollar. You got the warning. It's the main point. Just to make sure you get the message.
3: I'd seen what was coming and ducked, then swung and knocked the gun out of his hand. He gave me a knee in the stomach that flattened me. By the time I got to my feet, he was gone. I turned on the lights and looked around. And then on the table, I spotted something that stopped me cold. The truth had been right under my nose all the time. I called the various members of the family, asked them to meet me at the Watkins home. When I got there, they were waiting for me. Mr. Watkins, Sheila, Mike, Elizabeth, and her husband, Jim. There was a stiff, chilly politeness in the air. There was tension, too.
4: Mr. Dollar, I want you to know that I resent your theatrical gesture in assembling us like this.
3: And I'm sorry, Mr. Watkins, but you hired me to do a job, and I'm trying to do it.
5: I'm sure you have reasons for this, Mr. Dollar. But you must know how painful this is to Father.
3: Yes, I know, Sheila, but it's necessary.
6: I don't see why, Dollar.
3: I'm coming to that, Mike. Now, look, let's face it. This is not exactly the happiest family in the world. It's been torn wide apart. All right. Why is it torn apart?
7: Oh, that's ancient history, Mr. Dollar.
3: Maybe some of it is, Elizabeth, but a lot of it isn't.
7: Well, I don't see what's to be gained by rehashing
8: all
7: this.
8: Let him finish, honey. Just what are you driving at, Dollar?
3: Just this, Jim. I was hired to find out what I could about the three beneficiaries. On the surface, everybody was very cooperative.
5: On the surface?
3: Somebody in this family didn't really want me to make this investigation, Sheila. They hired a strong arm to rough me up earlier this evening to make me drop the investigation.
4: Nonsense.
3: Sorry, Mr. Watkins, but I've got the scars to prove it.
5: But who?
3: Let's start with you, Mike. I want to know why you quit the family business and started painting.
6: I told you. It was because Dad kept trying to cram the business down my throat.
4: Why, you ungrateful.
6: Well, it's true. I couldn't take it any longer.
3: Sure. But you'd felt that way for a long while. What led you to make the break, Mike?
6: Well, I... When even Sheila agreed it was no use, I
3: She encouraged you.
5: Of course I encouraged him. I felt he should have the right to a life of his own.
4: But Sheila... You told me that you had begged Mike to stay in the company.
5: She what?
6: What?
5: I was acting in the best interests of the family.
3: Were you, Sheila?
5: Mr. Dollar, I don't know what you're trying to suggest.
3: That brings us to Jim and Elizabeth here. Jim, you quit the company, too. Why?
8: I've already told you, Dollar. Mr. Watkins refused my last offer of help. Kicked me out.
4: Well, that's not true. What offer are you talking about?
8: That contract I sent you.
4: What contract?
3: You never saw it, did you, Mr. Watkins?
4: I most certainly did not.
8: But I... Wait a minute. I gave the contract to Sheila. She said it'd be better if she handled it. Then she told me later she discussed it with her father and he refused.
4: Sheila, you lied.
3: Well, Sheila?
5: Mr. Dollar, I refused to discuss...
3: Sheila, you... You have a nervous habit of shredding cellophane cigarette wrappers to bits. In the hotel room where that hired strong arm jumped me, I found a little pile of shredded cellophane near the ashtray.
5: Sheila.
4: I don't understand.
5: Mr. Dollar, do I understand that you're suggesting it's been I who've torn the family apart?
3: Well,
4: Sheila.
5: Yes, Father.
4: Why?
5: I'm not sure. I don't know.
3: Hey, look, I'm an insurance investigator, not a psychologist. But I don't think this is too hard to understand. Sheila, weren't you trying somehow to punish?
5: I'm not sure.
7: Sheila. Oh, Sheila, if that's true, you need help.
5: They all had a life of their own. Except me.
6: We'll help you, dear. We'll get help for you.
5: I hated what I was doing. But I just couldn't seem to help myself.
4: Mr. Dollar, you will understand that I am rather bewildered by all this.
3: I do, Mr. Watkins.
4: Now, you suggest that she was deliberately trying to tear the family apart in order to punish someone.
3: Well, that's only a guess, Mr. Watkins, but I think it's probably a good one.
4: Then she was trying to punish me.
3: I think so.
4: Should I understand why?
3: Did she ever have a life of her own? Was she ever allowed to have one?
4: Mr. Dollar, I requested you to designate a beneficiary for me.
3: That's right.
4: I now request you to suspend further action for the time being. It appears the matter requires further thought.
3: Yeah. Item 6, $8.50. Transportation and incidentals back home. Expense account total, $73 even. Remarks? Sheila is now undergoing treatment, and the outlook is favorable. Elizabeth's husband, Jim, is managing the affairs of Watkins and Company. Mike is helping him. And I guess he's doing a good job. Mr. Watkins, well, he's still alive. And his doctor tells me that now the old gentleman has found some reasons to be alive, he'll probably be with us quite a while and make all three of his children his beneficiaries. Yours truly, Johnny Dollar.

Yours truly, Johnny Dollar, starring Bob Bailey, originates in Hollywood and is produced and directed by Jack Johnstone. Tonight's story was written by Robert Reif. Heard in our cast were Virginia Gregg, Shirley Mitchell, John Daner, Larry Dobkin, Peter Leeds, and Paul Duboff. Be sure to join us next week, same time and station, for another exciting story of Yours truly, Johnny Dollar. This is Dan Cumberly speaking.

0: let you know. And go ahead.
1: Eric Carlson, take 2, 30th Street. I imagine ice melt from the steep mountainside, but over the concrete, leaves wash over the drains and flood the street. I run down each block with abandon. I trust the water more than the sidewalk. The moss is not so slick with this river borne over it. I see the looks of passing cars. The automatics have their pedals pressed and eyes adrift in rain, finding me running for no other reason. I am smiling at the manual drivers, hyper aware of the weather, caring far more than me. I reach the bottom and catch the traffic light's instruction, the only light today. I stretch against a sign, Old Town, a wood carving of a ship. I look up one block at a time. I make the rain keep coming. I find the top with my eyes cast over the disappeared street above the hill's crest. I hit the street light with an open hand. I listen to the metal resonate as I turn around.

We're gonna try something tonight that we've never done before. We'd like to bring out the best horn men in New York to help us do it. Would you welcome Howard Johnson, Snooky Young, Joe Farrell, Earl McIntyre, and J.D. Perrin. Would you give them a big hand, please?

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2: Hello, Hilltop. My name is Nick Kennedy, and this is the KTQA concert calendar for June 1st through June 14th, 2026. And I didn't have enough time to think of something silly or fun to say here, so here's my recipe for red beans and rice. This is enough to feed about 4 to 5 people or 2 Nick Kennedys. 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Anyway, here are the ingredients. 1 pound of dried small red beans. 3 or 4 links of andouille sausage. 1 bell pepper. 1 onion. 3 or 4 ribs of celery, 4 cups of unsalted chicken stock, 2 to 3 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With the heat still on, fry your onion, bell pepper, and celery in that oil. Add the crushed garlic, turn down the heat a little bit, and stir, stir, stir. 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And after your kitchen starts smelling amazing, dump in the drained beans, chicken stock, and bay leaves. Crank the heat up until it starts to boil, and then add the andouille back in. Reduce everything down to a low simmer, stir some more, and cover. If you want to add some canned chilies, now is the time to do it. And every 30 minutes or so, uncover, stir, and check. After about 1.5 hours or so, the beans should be nice and soft, and at that point, crush some of the beans with your stirring spoon in that pot, stir it all up again, and let it cook for probably another 45 minutes to as much as 1.5 hours, or as long as you want, really. If it looks too watery, take the lid off for the rest of the cooking time. If it looks too thick, just add a little bit of water and keep the lid on. And at this point, start cooking your rice. Rice cookers are amazing. Please get one if you don't already have one. 1 1/2 cups of rice will be just enough for this entire batch. Once everything in the pot looks perfect and the rice is done, clean and slice your scallions, salt your red beans slowly and carefully, yes, salt to taste at the end, and serve over rice with fresh scallions on top. That's some f***ing delicious food right there. Nice, classic American cuisine. Anyway, enough about food, let's talk about who's playing in Tacoma over the next couple weeks, shall we? On Wednesday the 3rd, at Jazz Bones, Kendall Lujan with Danny Rose. Doors at 7, show at 8, that is 21 and over. On Thursday the 4th at the Spanish Ballroom, the Talbot Brothers are playing at 8 p.m. with doors opening at 7. If you had tickets for their postponed event on April 2nd, those tickets will be honored. This show is all ages. On Friday the 5th at the Java Jive, Mike Votava is playing from 7 to 9 p.m. with karaoke afterwards. That show is 21 and over. At the Spanish Ballroom, Lawn Darts, No Leaders Please, Dearest Ones, I Can't Help Looking Down, and Concrete Island. 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On Sunday the 7th at the airport, it's the Sunday Jazz Sesh with Rich Wetzel's Grooving Higher Orchestra. Doors at 4, Show at 5, that is all ages. At Jazz Bones, Nathan James with Mad Kelly, A.O. 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At the Spanish Ballroom, Silver Saturn, Leo, and the Deep Unreal. 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And let's see, on Tuesday the 9th at Jazz Bones, Austin Brown with Jeffrey East. 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On Wednesday the 10th at the Spanish Ballroom, Cosmic Kitten, Downsize, and Klondike Cape. 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On Thursday the 11th at Jazz Bones, Recognize of Mayday with Truancy and Alibi. 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

0: at the Spanish Ballroom, Champagne Bubble Bath, and Mega Cat. 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Doors at 7, show at 8, and kittens of all ages are welcome to attend. At the Valley, Clorox Girls, the F***ing Eagles, and the Strange Chords. 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On Saturday the 13th at the airport, a hip-hop show, Brother Ali, is coming through town with DJ Abilities. Doors at 8, show at 9. That is 21 and over. And finally, at the Valley, Jay Martin is having a record release party with Dunce and Mini Golf Water Feature. Doors at 7, show at 8, and that is 21 and over. And that's all I got for you right now. 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
1: 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Keep it pushing.

0: Come in. Welcome. I'm E.G. Marshall, commuter between this world of the mundane and the other world of the macabre. Although, frankly, I find it harder and harder to tell them apart. We look at oil, that surging, volatile liquid which fires the machinery of our complex civilization. We look at it with increasing anxiety because we know that sooner or later, it must run out. And then what? Well, it isn't exactly a new situation. There was a time in the past when the human race had almost used up practically all the oil there was. Our mystery drama, The Lamps of the Devil, was written especially for the Mystery Theater by Sam Dan and stars Christopher Tabori. It is sponsored in part by Buick Motor Division and Luden's Medicated Cough Drops. I'll be back shortly with Act One. It happens after every war. The boys come back to another world, a different world, a world that has in many ways passed them by, and they see the world divided into two camps, those who went away and fought and those who stayed home and got rich. In 1865, the long and bloody Civil War was over, and Lieutenant Noah Arkwright, who served with distinction in the United States Navy, came home to a seaport town in Massachusetts.
1: Yes, it's Noah. You're Noah. Home from the war. Not a hole, not a scratch. Fit as a fiddle, spry as a colt. And where's my kiss?
2: No, Noah.
1: Where's my hero's welcome? See my medal? This ain't just a hunk of tin hanging by a rag. No, ma'am. This was personally pinned on my broad chest by Admiral Farragut himself, the commander-in-chief.
2: Noah.
1: That's right, my darling. My name's Noah. And your name is Prudence. And we must go inside your father's house where you may sit yourself down from the shock of seeing your beloved. Oh, Prudence. Prudence, you're prettier than ever.
2: Noah, you never wrote.
1: What was there to write? Except I love you. And you already knew that.

0: outlaw wedding.
1: Noah, listen.
0: And you will sail with me. Here's one whaling captain that's going to take his wife on all his voyages.
1: Noah, listen. I'm a married woman.
0: The captain's cabin shall be more than just... You're what?
1: I'm a married woman, Noah. You never wrote. How was I to know if you were alive or dead? You were gone 4 years. Noah.
0: Night after night, at sea, in the darkness. I was never alone. You were always with me.
1: Oh, please, Noah.
0: Please, Noah, what?
1: I'm sorry.
0: You're sorry?
1: You have to understand. Time passes. People change.
2: Prue, I thought I heard voices in here. Who is this?
1: Oh, George, I would like to present an old friend, Lieutenant Noah Arkwright. Noah, my husband, George.
0: This fish eye.
1: Noah.
0: This is your husband. You threw me over for this pot.
2: I warn you, sir.
0: Oh, I'll bet he's rich.
1: Please, Noah, I know how you feel.
0: No, Mrs. Merritt, Lady Prudence. You do not know how I feel.
2: Sir, I must ask you to leave this house.
0: In what outfit did you serve our country, Mr. Husband?
1: George served our country on the home front.
0: Oh, at no loss to himself, I'll wager.
2: Shall you leave, sir, or shall I throw you out? Are you giving me a choice?
1: Please, Noah.
0: Throw me out.
2: Prudence, we shall have to send for the sheriff.
0: And let me give you some good reasons to send for the sheriff.
1: No.
0: There's one. And there's another.
1: Noah, this won't change anything.
2: He's all yours. Noah, I heard you were back.
0: Mr. Fallowfield, I just seen the Betty Lee. She's going to ruin.
2: I know.
0: She's just rotting away in the harbor.
2: I know. She ain't put to sea in over 5 years.
0: She has to be refitted.
2: Refitted?
0: And do I have plans? Ever since you told me I would be her skipper. Oh, I know every timber in her body, every spar, every brace. Here's what I think we should do.
2: Noah, I ain't never going to refit the Betty Lee.
0: What are you saying, Mr. Fallowfield?
2: Well, I'm saying it don't pay.
0: Oh, but if you buy a new ship, you don't know what you're getting. Whereas with the Betty Lee, you see...
2: Well, it don't pay to refit the Betty Lee. The reason is because I ain't no longer in the whale oil business.
0: You're not in the... What do you mean you're not in the whale oil business? Why?
2: Because that don't pay neither.
0: You, Jonathan Fallowfield, you're not sending out the whale ships anymore.
2: Done. It's over.
0: Over? What do you mean over? How can it be over? What are folks going to do for oil, for candles, for lamps?
2: Well, this new stuff's cheaper. This petroleum.
0: Oh, no. It's filthy. It's dirty. It's only fit to light the lamps of the devil.
2: And it's come at just the right time. You see, the whales are practically give out.
0: No. I can take you to where there are thousands of whales.
2: There are no thousands of whales nowhere, not anymore. You hunt any animal long enough, hard enough, the way we did, one day you wake up and you see they've been hunted out. Hey, we'd have been in trouble, son, but they come across this petroleum.
0: Oh, I tell you, it won't work.
2: Well, it's what folks are going to use for oil.
0: Never.
2: Guess it's hard for you, son. You've been through a war and all. Now you come home, find it just ain't the same home you left.
0: You promised me the Betty Lee.
2: Well, there she is and all, lying on the beach. You want her? Take her.
0: I will.
2: But first, ask yourself, where you get the money to fix her up, fit her out?
0: You mean I can't raise money for a whaling voyage here in this town? We're the whaling capital of the whole blamed world.
2: Well, maybe we used to be.
0: What do you mean, used to be?
2: Well, son, I've been patiently trying to tell you the days of the whaling trade are over.
0: Not for me. I guess we don't have anything more to talk about, do we?
2: It's hard for you, Noah. You've been through a bad time, the war and all. Now you come home. Ain't the same home you left.
0: It sure isn't. Mr. Fallowfield, I can't say it's been a pleasure. Good day to you.
2: Noah, let me give you a piece of advice.
0: Free of charge, I hope.
2: The world goes on, son. And when something better, cheaper, easier comes along, you make sure you get aboard. Otherwise, you know what's going to happen to you? You're going to get left.
0: Thank you, Mr. Fallowfield. What'd you do with the bottle, landlady?
3: No, ain't you had enough?
0: Yes, I had enough. But that's no reason to stop, is it?
3: Well, this won't cure what ails you.
0: Since when, Mrs. Pulford, are you giving temperance lectures? If you disapprove of the demon rum, why do you sell it?
3: Well, the thing is, I'm used to selling to grown men. Not to little boys. They ain't dry behind the ears.
0: I was decorated by Admiral David Glasgow Farragut himself. It isn't generally known. His middle name's Glasgow.
3: Noah.
0: He's of Scottish ancestry, I believe.
3: Noah, listen.
0: You think it means anything to people in this town?
3: No, that's just what I want.
0: 15 cents.
3: No.
0: On a business proposition that can't fail. It simply cannot fail.
3: What you have to realize, Noah, is that...
0: See, I know where the whales are. I know how to get them. But I can't raise 15 cents. For all I got the highest decoration this government can give a man.
3: Are you through feeling sorry for yourself?
0: Who's feeling sorry for
3: you? You are. You feel your country don't appreciate what you did.
0: It sure doesn't.
3: Of course not. That's the way it goes. Nothing's too good for the boys when they leave for the war. But nothing's too bad for them when they come home.
0: And that's right.
3: No. But you ain't gonna sit here and drink it right neither. Truth is, everybody's sick of the war and everybody in it. Just want to forget.
0: I know a certain girl who managed to forget. Mrs. Pulford. What did she see in him anyhow?
3: Now, don't be too hard on her, Noah. It's like you see in the theater. Her dad's business come upon hard times, and this George Marcy's got all kinds of money.
0: And what am I supposed to do now?
3: Find something.
0: What? Whalen's gone busted.
3: Oh, and good riddance.
0: How can you say that? It's been the bread and butter of this town.
3: It's been the bread of shame. Maybe now we can find a cargo that's proper and decent.
0: Mrs. Pulford, have you been sampling too much of your own refreshment?
3: And for once to have our ships engaged in a trade that ain't based on the misery of helpless creatures.
0: I wish I knew what you were talking about.
3: Oh, them magnificent living creatures, them beautiful animals. Children of God, just like you and me. Who gave us the right to slaughter them?
0: Oh, now, well, after all, Mrs. Pulford...
3: You come upon this unsuspecting animal, and you jam a harpoon into him. And then you wait for him to thrash himself to death. And then you just strip him.
0: Well, now, I notice you wearing a corset, Mrs. Pulford, and it's made of baleen, the bone in a whale's mouth. What'll you ladies do?
3: We'll learn to do without. It ain't worth the suffering of an innocent animal.
0: I don't know if... Now, strictly speaking, a whale suffers. They don't have feelings.
3: Well, that's what you tell yourself to satisfy your conscience.
0: Oh, we had to kill them.
3: Why?
0: For oil. Oil to light the lamps of the world.
3: Well, you don't have to kill them no more. You don't need whale oil.
0: Oh, who says we don't?
3: Because now you got petroleum.
4: Did anyone say petroleum? Has someone uttered that abomination? Petroleum, a witch's brew for the satanic rebels, created by the tools of the devil himself, fire and smoke. At night, the tortured fields of Pennsylvania are made bright as day by the raging flames of hell.
3: Now, that's enough, Satan.
4: Enough for you, madam. But I speak for the hundreds, the thousands of seafaring men whose livelihood has
3: Peyton,
4: been...
3: you be quiet, or you just get out.
0: Have a glass with me, Mr. Peyton. Here.
3: Oh, the two of you. Oh, you'll make a fine pair.
5: Why? What nonsense is this? Has she been filling your head with Nora?
0: Oh, nothing much.
6: About the whales, the poor, innocent whales.
0: Yeah, well,
5: Nora, my boy... Every creature was placed on this earth by God. Is that true?
0: Yes.
5: And every creature has its appointed task and function.
0: True.
5: Now, if God didn't intend for us to use the oil of the whale, why did he give the whale so much of it? You see, boy, we were only doing the Lord's work by taking the whales.
0: Well, those days are over.
5: Who says so?
0: Everybody.
5: Who's everybody? Them fat-bellied profiteers who stayed home while you and me half bled to death in combat?
0: Well, I didn't bleed much. And from what I see, you look pretty healthy, too.
5: I'm not near as healthy as a fellow named George Marcy, who married a girl that I believe was your fiancée.
0: Mrs. Payton, what you say is true. But still and all, there's nothing we can do about it.
5: Oh, yes, there is. There's a great deal we can do about it.
0: Really? Tell me.
5: Well, now, Noah, I can't tell you here.
0: Why not?
5: And I can't tell you at all. Unless you swear on your life not to breathe a word of it.
0: What is that supposed to mean?
5: It means that there are men who just aren't willing to sit around in grog shops and drown their sorrows. It means that there are men who are willing to fight.
0: Fight? How? Against what?
5: Fight to the death against this devil's brew, this petroleum. Now, you want to join us?
7: Noah Arkwright looked forward to the end of the war, to a cessation of the fighting. And here, he's offered a brand new battle against a completely different foe. We'll see just what this new type of warfare consists of and whether or not Noah decides to enlist when I return with Act Two.

0: You can't stop the wheels of progress, or so they say. But you can throw a monkey wrench into them, or more accurately, a shoe, which is what working people in France tried to do more than 100 years ago when they were losing their jobs to machines. They tossed their wooden shoes, their sabots, from which we get the word sabotage. But what can you do to petroleum?
1: Join in what, Mr. Payton?
2: Join us in fighting for your job and the job of every willing man in this town and all along the coast. We're all brothers.
1: I've heard talk, but no hard facts.
2: Let's get out of here.
1: Where are we going?
2: To a meeting.
1: What kind of a meeting?
2: A meeting of good fellows who believe the way we do.
1: How do you know what I believe?
2: Now, you're an honest man, Noah. Which means you have to believe our way. I see. You see who's here? Men you grew up with, men you sailed with, men you went to war with.
1: What is everybody doing here? Assembled on the beach?
2: Because it's a symbol, Noah. It's where we are. On the beach. Out of work. Unemployed. Starving. And why? Petroleum. Men! Men! Let's begin the meeting. I see twice as many men here tonight as last week. That's because each of us must have kept his promise to bring another brother. I brought mine. He's well known to all of you. Noah Arkwright, first mate of the Betty Lee when she was a whaler. All right, boys, hold it down. Hold it down now. Noah, for you and all the newcomers tonight, let me explain why we are organized. We're out to restore our profession.
1: Now, you keep saying that. But how?
2: By destroying petroleum.
1: How?
2: Hold it, boys. Hold it. Hold it. We're going to fight it every way we know, with everything we've got. Now, there are rumors. A ship is going to sail from here to the port of Philadelphia and bring back a cargo of petroleum. Are we going to let them land in? No! No!
3: But how are you going to stop it?
2: Jump it overboard!
3: Oh, you can't do that.
2: Who says so?
3: It's against the law, and we have no right to break the law.
2: Yeah. That's how cowards talk.
3: You men, you all know me. Listen, the law was what all of us were fighting to uphold all the time we were in the war.
2: It's not our law.
3: This petroleum, who knows anything about it? How much there is? Now, we know whale oil's better. We know people have to come to their senses sooner or later.
2: Are you for us or against us?
3: I'm going back to town.
2: All right, Noah, go ahead. Crawl back to town on your belly. Beg somebody for a job. Plead on bended knee. We don't need you here. This is a place for men.
4: Well, I hear you didn't go along with the boys last night, Noah.
1: I don't know what you're talking about, Mrs. Pulford.
4: About dumping petroleum in the harbor.
1: And here I thought it was a secret.
4: Oh, how can you have a secret if nobody knows how to keep his mouth shut?
1: I don't think it will ever happen.
4: You don't?
1: No. Just angry men letting off steam.
4: Desperate men, Noah. You ain't been home long enough.
1: Is that why she married him? Because her father needed money.
4: Oh, I see. That's what's bothering you. Well, I suppose. Anyhow, it's a story around town. So you should be getting over her.
1: Sure. How?
4: Find yourself another gal. Plenty of good-looking young ladies around. Some of them rich, too.
1: Leading the idle life of a rich man's son-in-law has no charms for me, Mrs. Pulford.
4: Well, who says you have to be idle? You could get a berth on a ship.
1: Where?
4: Well, most anywhere. It's a steamship.
1: Oh, no.
4: Are you going to be like the rest of these fellows? Too proud to go on anything but sail?
1: Sail's the only way.
4: Well, how can you say that? You were on a steam battleship.
1: Oh, but steam can never replace sail for the merchant navy.
4: Why not?
1: It's not practical. You've got to carry so much coal to feed those engines.
3: You got almost no room left for cargo.
4: Oh, now I've heard it all. Steam ain't practical. Petroleum won't work. A mast and a sail and the oil of a whale. Is that all there is for you?
3: Whales. You've got to understand, Mrs. Pulford. Whaling's been my whole life.
4: Oh, son. A lot of people have misspent lives. But suddenly it happens. One day, without a word of warning, and just out of nowhere, they see the light.
3: You see, it's you and five men in a small boat. And you steal up to him. So quiet. You hold your breath. Because he's the biggest living thing in the world.
4: Proud of yourselves, huh?
3: You come at him from behind.
4: Oh, that's showing real courage.
3: And when you're within darting distance, say maybe 17 feet, you throw that iron.
4: Why are you so excited? It's like sticking a pig.
3: He's hooked. And now he's out of the water. He's in the air, all of him, like a mortar shell. Straight up and straight down again. And now the water is boiling as he swims and plunges this way and that, trying in vain to shake up the iron.
4: And all you boys are really enjoying yourselves.
3: And now he shoots straight ahead, pulling us along with him. It seems like you're speeding across that water faster than the speediest railroad train.
4: And what?
3: Oh, nothing. Nothing. How can a man give it up?
4: Are you all right, Noah?
3: Yes. Yes, I'm fine. I guess I'm just tired, that's all. I guess I'm just tired. Good night, Mrs. Pulford.
5: Get up, Noah. Wake up.
6: Mr. Fallowfield.
5: Where am I?
6: Where are you? Boy, you mad?
7: Rush! Give it up! That's all of the
5: where am I?
6: Oh, boy, you're on the Betty Lee.
5: Betty Lee?
6: Your ship, the Betty Lee. I promised you the Betty Lee, didn't I? We fitted her out. We're at the whale boat. And where they are, Babylon's north. And man, the whale boat.
8: Steady, boys. Hold her very steady.
9: Look, Noah, all around you. Hundreds of whales.
6: Thousands of whales.
8: Why didn't I tell you, Mr. Fallowfield?
6: You told me right, all that.
8: Whales. And all of them the right whales. Whales whose bodies are thick and rich with oil.
6: Oh, start killing. Start killing.
9: Now, Noah. Throw the lead. Now.
6: Noah,
9: what's wrong? Why are you just standing there, Noah?
6: Oh, your eyes.
9: Throw it. Kill him. Kill him.
6: I. What's wrong? I can't.
9: What are you saying, boy?
6: He's got a look in his eyes.
9: His eyes?
6: You can't see a whale's eyes. I see the look in his eyes, and I can't kill him.
9: Go, Evelyn!
6: Yeah, before we lose him.
9: Look at him.
6: Oh, Lord, just look at this magnificent creature. How can we kill him?
9: Noah, boy!
6: Why should we kill him?
9: For oil, you fool!
6: No more. No, we want to kill him. He thinks we're friends. Look, he lets us come close. He trusts us.
9: If you won't hold that lance, step aside with me.
8: Stand where you are.
6: We kill no more whales.
9: Hand me that iron.
6: Never. Men, we're going to have to subdue him. He's gone crazy.
8: And clear me. All of you.
9: Men, your share of the oil, your wages. Is he going to take it all from you?
8: Don't any men fight us.
6: Look out. We're too close. The whale. We're too close.
9: Look out for his tail.
6: He's going to kill us with that tail.
8: Be quiet.
6: Come on, stand.
3: Look out, you fools.
4: Noah?
3: Noah? Eyes. I never saw the eyes of a whale before.
4: Noah!
3: What? Huh? What? I must have fallen asleep. Who's there?
4: Noah! It's me, Mrs. Pulford.
3: Oh, well, come in. The door's open.
4: What's the matter in here, Noah?
3: The matter?
4: You've been yelling and screaming something fierce. All my other boarders have been complaining.
3: Oh, I must have been dreaming.
4: Well, some dream. Noah, are you sure nothing happened to you during the war?
3: Oh, I'm fine. I'm fine. The doctors all said so. The shrapnel just grazed my skull, that's all. It knocked me cold at the time, but I'm all right now.
4: Well, you look different.
3: How?
4: Well, I can't say exactly, but something seems to be gone from your face.
1: what?
4: Well, I don't know what. Maybe you don't look so angry anymore.
1: Angry?
4: Oh, you've been looking like you're mad at the whole world since you come back.
1: Well, I had a right.
4: Oh, you look different. You feel different.
1: Do I feel different? Yes. Yes, I guess maybe I do. I can't go on being mad at the world forever. Maybe going after whales is all part of a past that's dead and gone. A past I'd better forget. Well, I'd best start thinking of things to do and stop thinking of things to hate.
4: Oh, good. Oh, I knew I had something to tell you. The sheriff's downstairs in the tavern. He wants to talk to you.
1: Now, why would the sheriff want to talk to me?
4: Well, why don't you ask him?
1: What's on your mind, Sheriff?
10: You're on my mind, young fella.
1: Am I? Why?
10: You know why. I'm here to warn you.
1: Warn me about what?
10: You and the rest of them.
1: Warn me about what?
10: I'll have the bunch of you in jail so fast.
1: For doing what?
10: Nobody breaks the law in this town while I'm the sheriff.
1: What law have I broken?
10: The one you're gonna break. You attempt violence against the cargo of any ship in this harbor.
1: What right do you have to accuse me
10: of? I'm wise to you, to all of you. Riffraff like you.
1: Riffraff? Is that what we are?
10: Drunken, brawling, lazy.
4: Sheriff, you get out of here.
10: Now, I'm warning you, young fella. You and the rest of them hooligans. Mind your step.
4: Now, Noah.
1: I should have knocked him down.
4: Noah, don't listen to him.
1: Why not? He's only saying what most folk think. That all of us are riffraff hooligans. What was it all for? Why did we fight so hard and so long? Oh, we should have let Johnny Reb just take over.
4: Noah, you know you don't mean that.
1: Don't I? Now, this two-bit pint-sized monkey thinks he can lord it over everybody because he has a tin badge. I've been pushed around long enough. Folks here think I'm a troublemaker. I'll give them something to think about. Is Peyton here? Peyton? You around? Jim? Harry, Bob? Any of you young fellas seen Peyton? You tell him I'm looking for him. Tell him I'm sold.
0: And that's how it is when one is 25. The ideas are bright and vivid, but they spring from the heart and not the head. Quick to anger, violent of temper, and eager to love or to quarrel, whichever presents itself. And so it appears that Noah has chosen sides. How the fight comes out will be detailed when I shall return with Act 3. It stumbles along in its own seemingly aimless fashion, despite our best efforts to turn it in our own direction. And each of us has to take what he is given, even if for some it's manifestly unfair. But here and there, some of us try to fight back. And when we lose the impossible war, we're considered crazy. But the rare few who win, those are the heroes. The question is, how will Noah Arkwright end up?
1: Who's there? Well.
4: Hello, Noah.
1: Look who this is. Prudence. Mrs. Prudence Marcy. Or should I say, Mrs. George Marcy.
11: May I come in?
1: May I come in? And for what purpose? Is it the usual reason a lady visits a gentleman in his room very late at night?
11: Please, Noah. I came here to...
1: Yes?
11: I know you must hate me.
1: I can't say I'm filled with admiration for you, exactly.
11: I know how difficult things are for you just now.
1: Do you?
11: I know how many sailors are idle.
1: Oh, well, the fortunes of war.
11: I've come to offer you a job.
1: As what? A groom in your stables?
11: My husband has picked up the Betty Lee.
1: Oh, is he going into the whale oil business?
11: George wants to send the Betty Lee to the port of Philadelphia to pick up petroleum.
1: Is that a fact?
11: Whale oil, petroleum, what difference should it make? It's oil, it burns, it lights.
1: And what is this supposed to mean to me?
11: Well, you should be captain of that ship, the Betty Lee. Nobody knows her better than you do.
1: You want me to be captain of the Betty Lee? And thus, in one sweep, you do a good turn to your husband and your fiancé.
11: Noah, I'm trying to help.
1: And where are my feelings? I'm a wailing man. It's in my blood. It's in my bones. Do you think I'd help destroy my own profession, betraying my own comrades?
11: Noah, it's over. Can't you see it? The Betty Lee will need the best skipper for this voyage, and that's you, Noah. The world goes on. People do the best they can. You can live in the past, or you can adjust to the future.
1: A very pretty speech.
11: Oh, go ahead. Spend the rest of your life feeling sorry for yourself. I thought I could help you. I see I was foolish. Goodbye, Noah.
1: How do you like that? I'm wrong. Well, I told her, Peyton. Oh, yes, I told her.
10: Now, hold on there, Noah.
1: Oh, yes. They want to fill those ships with that filthy mud that seeps up out of the swamps of Pennsylvania. But there's something they forgot. Who, huh? Who's going to sail those ships?
10: We are.
1: Yeah, they need us. Without us, nothing moves. What did you say?
10: I said, we're going to sail the Betty Lee, Noah.
1: We're going to cut our own throat?
10: Oh, no. You have to think right, boy. We want to make sure the Betty Lee gets to Philadelphia, loads on them barrels of petroleum, and comes back to this very same port.
1: Why?
10: So we can have a party.
1: What party?
10: The Grand Glorious Petroleum Oil Party, right in this harbor.
1: The Grand Glorious Petroleum Oil Party?
10: Why, Noah, we'll become another Boston.
1: Yes, they'll think they whipped us. But we'll bring back that petroleum and throw it in their faces.
10: And all you have to do is become the master of the Betty Lee.
1: And sign on all the boys as my crew.
11: Oh.
1: Evening, Miss Marcy.
11: Well, what do you want, Noah?
1: Why, what's happened to good manners since I've been gone? It used to be folks in this town answer the door and say, why, come in, sit a spell.
11: No, please, no trouble.
12: Who's at the door, Prudence?
13: Oh, what do you want?
1: I see bad manners are catching. Prudence, why don't you serve us up a cup of tea?
12: Here, sir, you can't barge into my house and
1: I knocked at the door very politely and was admitted by the lady herself. Now to business.
12: I'm not interested. I must ask you to leave this house.
1: You're talking like a fool.
12: What?
1: Believe me, I know. I used to be a fool myself. You bought the Betty Lee. Who knows her better than I do? Who could be a better skipper for her than me?
12: I didn't buy her to make a whaler out of her.
1: What's it to me what kind of oil she carries?
12: There are scores, hundreds of out-of-work captains who need you.
1: Ask anybody in town. I'm the best captain you could hope to find for the Betty Lee. It's true. I don't like you. You don't like me. But what should that have to do with anything? Business is business.
12: You know, I like the way you think.
4: More coffee, Noah? Oh, I'd better call you Captain Noah.
1: Oh, no, thank you, Mrs. Pulford.
4: Mm.
1: It'll be the better part of 3 weeks before I have this good a breakfast again.
4: Noah, something's going on.
1: Ma'am?
4: Why did hotheads like Peyton and them sign on the Betty Lee?
1: Because they need work.
4: After the way they've been talking about petroleum oil?
1: A man talks one way when his belly's empty, and another when he sees a chance to have it full.
4: Well, I don't like it.
1: Is there no pleasing you, Mrs. Pulford? You keep arguing with me day and night to accept reality, and then when I do...
4: I say there's something going on.
1: Well, why?
4: I can see Peyton and his like changing their minds overnight, but not you, Noah. You got convictions that run deep. I know how you feel about Whalen.
1: Well, maybe you succeeded in talking some sense into me, after all. Hold her steady.
10: Steady as she goes, Captain.
1: Let this wind keep favorable, and we can have our cargo back in port day after tomorrow.
10: Aye, in port, not in town.
9: The day after tomorrow, the 5th of June, 1866, a famous date in history, the grand and glorious petroleum oil party. The whole town will be there to watch us come into the harbor, but instead of tying up to the dock, we drop anchor in the middle of the harbor and start the festivities, eh? Why, Noah, you're looking serious. So serious.
1: It's just, well, I don't hold with violence.
9: Violence? Man, you had 4 years of war.
1: Now, that was different.
9: What's a man to do, Noah? What's a man to do?
1: Now, you're right, Peyton. You're right.
9: Yeah. What a party that's going to be.
5: Where is she? Where's that ship? She was 2 hours ago.
11: Now, George, they say there was a storm down along the coast, south of here.
5: Perhaps I should never have given him the ship.
11: George, he is the most qualified.
5: Prue, is that why you wanted me to make him the captain?
11: Yes, George.
5: Is it the only reason? Is it, Putin?
11: Yes.
5: You were in love with him.
11: Oh, that was during another time, another life.
5: Then you admit.
11: Well, that life died. It was killed by the war the way so many others were. We can't have the things that were. We can only have the things that are.
14: Look there, folks. Your ship's back.
11: Oh, it's the Betty Lee.
5: The Betty Lee.
11: Oh, strike up the band.
9: Well, there she is, Noah. The whole town's turned out.
1: And what will happen after the party?
9: What happened after the Boston Tea Party? The boys all became heroes.
1: Oh, I wish it were that simple.
14: Peyton, look. Look to the starboard.
9: Why?
14: Look. Am I dreaming? What do you see?
9: Well, Oh, it ain't possible.
14: It's a whale.
9: But it can't be a whale.
14: It can't. But look at him. Look at him spout.
9: It's a sign. A sign sent to us from above. On this day, the great and grand and glorious petroleum party day.
14: Yes. Yes, it is a sign. A sign that says, look. Look at this wonderful creature. Now he can live. Now you don't need to kill him anymore because you've been given oil from the ground.
9: No, boy. What are you saying?
14: Now, you heard what I said. It's a sign. That whale, he's going home to live his life in peace. What we've gotten hold of this ship is what we will use for oil from now on.
9: You crazy? Whaling is your whole life.
14: That life died, killed by the war.
9: But going after whales is the life
14: of... It's gone. Hey, we can't have the thing that was. Only the thing that is. The whale was. Petroleum is.
9: You backing down?
14: No. I'm standing up. Standing up to the truth.
9: Drop anchor.
14: I forbid it.
9: Man, he's a traitor. He's gone back on his word.
14: I'm captain of this ship.
9: He wants to betray us.
14: I want to save
9: him. Now, don't you listen to him.
14: Men! Men! You saw that one whale. But look. Look beneath you in the hold of the ship. Hundreds of barrels of oil. It just came out of the ground. It never stops. It's oil. It burns. It lights.
9: It lights the lamps of the devil. Let's get that cargo overboard.
14: You will obey orders.
9: Not come take us.
14: I'm in command here.
9: No more. We're taking over the ship.
14: Do any of your men want to mutiny? Do any of you want to hang?
9: Don't listen to our men. He sold us out. Come on. Let's tie him up, boys.
14: I'll shoot the first man who raises a hand against me.
9: What are we waiting for? He's all by himself.
14: Am I? Jim, Bobby, Harry, you've got more sense.
9: All right, boys, let's rush him.
15: No, I didn't mean it. I just wanted...
14: Peyton, you can't do this. This crazy thing. You know you can't.
15: Oh, boy. Are you all right?
9: All right, some of you men, let's get him below.
14: No. I might as well stay here.
15: We didn't want anyone to get hurt, Noah. No one was supposed to get hurt.
14: Someone always gets hurt when grown men act so crazy. You can't fight it. You can't fight progress. fight that stuff that we got in the hold. You can't do it. You go on, and you do the best you can.
15: Oh, you'll be all right. No, you'll be all right, boy.
14: Now, I don't want anyone to get into trouble. How it happened, well, just say that we were firing off our pistols to celebrate, and we had an accident.
15: No. We'll get you to a doctor.
14: Peyton. He blows. Oh, you see him, Peyton. Oh, he's a beauty. The biggest, rightest whale in the world. Why are we sitting here? Why don't we man the whaleboats? Peyton.
0: It was a tragic accident, but perhaps it served to place things in the proper perspective. How stubbornly we cling to the past, to yesterday, to the known, the tried, and the true. And then suddenly, what we have treasured so highly appears to us as only an illusion, and the bubble bursts. And we have moved away from yesterday into today, where we are already preparing to resist tomorrow. I'll be back shortly. It's becoming a blander world, isn't it? At one time, a man's job, his work, his quest for his daily bread, provided him with all the excitement and action he needed. Hunter, trapper, stage driver, river pilot. Well, we do make progress, don't we? We push pencils and press buttons for the most part. And it's more efficient. You simply cannot prevent progress. But what to do for excitement? We can fill that particular void in your life 7 times each week. Our cast included Christopher Tabori, Russell Horton, Ian Martin, and Joan Shea. The entire production was under the direction of Hyman Brown. Radio Mystery Theater was sponsored in part by Sinoff, the sinus medicines. This is E.G. Marshall inviting you to return to our Mystery Theater for another adventure in the macabre. Until next time, pleasant dreams.

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8: From Hollywood, it's time now for...
9: Johnny Dollar.
10: Johnny, this is George Reed.
9: Well, hiya, George. What's troubling Floyd's of England this time?
10: Johnny, one of our clients, only quite frankly, he's far more than just a client.
9: Uh-huh.
10: Yes, his life is being threatened.
9: Oh, George, you know I hate these bodyguard assignments. Every time I handle one of them, it ends up with my own life being in danger.
10: I fully realize
9: that.
10: Yeah,
9: one of these days, my luck may run out.
10: Heaven forbid. Nonetheless, Johnny...
9: If somebody needs protection, why don't you just call in the police?
10: Well, there are certain... confidential aspects of this case, but, well, if any sort of publicity can be avoided, Johnny,
9: yeah?
10: If it can any way help to minimize the danger to yourself, I'll gladly go along with you on this one.
9: You mean literally, physically go along with me?
10: Yes.
9: Well, now, George, that's not the way I usually like to work.
10: I know, but as I told you, this involves a man who is more than just a client.
9: Yeah? Just what does that mean?
10: It's my brother, Johnny. My own brother.
9: Oh.
10: Yes.
9: Okay, George. I'll be over to see you.
8: Bob Bailey in the exciting adventures of a man with the action-packed expense account. America's fabulous freelance insurance investigator.
9: Yours truly, Johnny Dollar.

0: Expense account submitted by Special Investigator Johnny Dollar to Floyd's of England, North American office, Hartford, Connecticut. Following is an account of expenses incurred during my investigation of the Twin Trouble matter. Expense account item one, $1.20 for a taxi over to George Reed's office at Floyd's of England in downtown Hartford. I found him pacing the floor waiting for me. And needless to say, he didn't waste any time getting down to business.
1: As I told you over the phone, Johnny, this matter involves my brother, my twin brother, Adam.
0: Oh, you're a twin?
1: Yes, we're identical in every way, except perhaps for our manner of speaking.
0: Why is that?
1: Well, you see, Adam completed his education at the University of Dublin, whereas I stayed on in England, then did postgraduate work over here.
0: Oh, I see.
1: About 18 years ago, Adam and his wife came here to the United States.
0: Is he also with some branch of Floyd's of England?
1: No, Johnny. Adam owns a small brokerage office down in Newark, New Jersey. He lives in a nearby town called Upper Montclair.
0: Say, tell me, has this business of his anything to do with the threat against his life?
1: Everything, I'm afraid.
0: Now, don't tell me he went around selling a lot of worthless stocks and bonds, and now somebody wants to get even with him.
1: Of course not. Adam is a completely honest, reliable dealer in legitimate securities.
0: Then what's the trouble?
1: Well, you see, when he first arrived in this country, he traveled around quite a bit, not only sightseeing, but, looking for a good business connection.
0: I guess.
1: While on the West Coast, he met two men, Shockley and Barron, independent stockbrokers.
0: Uh-huh.
1: They seemed to like him immediately, offered to take him in with them. Well, since his funds were beginning to run out, he jumped at the chance.
0: Naturally.
1: But, Johnny, it turned out that they were swindlers of the worst possible sort, dealing in completely worthless securities.
0: Uh-oh.
1: Yes. Because of his lack of familiarity with American manners and methods, it took Adam quite a while to catch on. But when he did...
0: George, I'm way ahead of you.
1: What?
0: When he finally got wise to them, he called in the law. So they got sent up the river, including your poor misguided brother. And now...
1: Yes, Johnny. It was Adam's information, his testimony, that brought the whole foul operation into the open. As a result, of course, his prison term was a relatively mild one.
0: I didn't know there was such a thing. But now that the others are free, they're out to get him.
1: At least the one named Shockley is. It's he who has contacted Adam with this impossible proposition.
0: Uh-huh. When did he and Barron get out of the clink?
1: About 2 weeks ago.
0: I see. So what's the proposition Shockley has made your brother?
1: Johnny, Adam has spent the past 9 years, ever since he was released out there, building up this small brokerage office here in the East. Now he and his wife are finally beginning to reap the fruits of their labors. Children, two fine, upstanding kids are in college over in New York State.
0: So?
1: But if it were ever to become known that he once served a term in prison for participation in a stock swindle...
0: Yeah, I know. It would kind of pull the rug right out from under him, wouldn't it?
1: It would completely ruin him, Johnny. And it would probably kill his wife.
0: What then?
1: This 9 years of struggle of trying to make up for that one mistake has been just as hard for her as it has for him. And right now, she happens to be in the hospital with a serious heart condition.
0: Oh, I see. Is she the beneficiary of his insurance?
1: Yes. She, and then, of course, the children.
0: All right. Now, what is this proposition that Shockley has made?
1: He's demanded $75,000.
0: Wow.
1: Yes. Unless Adam pays it in cash, in unmarked bills, Shockley will release to the papers, anonymously, of course. Well, he'll tell them all about Adam's unfortunate part in that stock-selling racket years ago.
0: Yeah, which means that if Adam had a single customer left inside of a week, it'd be a miracle.
1: Then Shockley says, after he's ruined him, he'll kill him.
0: He'll what?
1: Unless he pays this money, of course. He'll make it look like suicide. After all, under the circumstances, well, you know the ruined businessman.
0: Yeah, I do know. Sure, there'll be no reason for anyone to think it isn't suicide.
1: Exactly.
0: Wait a minute. That's the insurance angle, isn't it?

0: It's as ruinous to him as if Shockley were to shoot off his mouth at the papers.
1: Yes, Johnny. If he goes to the police, he'll only bring his business crashing down on his own head.
0: Yeah, yeah. George, your brother's in a pretty bad spot. No matter what he does, he loses.
1: If he pays off $75,000. But who knows whether that one payment would be the end?
0: Well, of course it wouldn't.
1: But if he doesn't, don't you see it means not only his business, his wife, his children, but his own life?
0: I know.
1: If it were me, alone, a bachelor with nobody else to think about. But with Adam, Johnny, he couldn't do it. He might as well cut his own throat.
0: So we'll have to do something about it.
1: What, Johnny? What can we do?
0: George, I wish I knew. It was obvious this was to be more of a personal affair than business, in spite of the insurance policy involved. So for once, I decided to forget padding out the old expense account. Okay, then. Item 2, 435, a tank full of gas for my own car. It was after business hours by the time we got down to Jersey, so instead of trying to catch Adam Reed in his office, George phoned ahead and we went directly to his home on Highland Avenue in Upper Montclair. George stood beside me when the front door was open. And you know something? It was like looking at George in a mirror.
2: Yes, can I... George!
0: Even their clothes were alike.
2: Hello, Adam.
0: Yeah, these twins were certainly identical, except for the slight difference in their manner of speech.
1: Adam, this is the man I told you about on the phone. The man I hope can somehow help you. Johnny Dollar.
0: Yeah, how are you, Mr. Reed? And excuse me for staring.
2: Oh, it's quite all right, Dollar. Quite understandable. And please call me Adam, if you don't mind.
0: Sure. But so help me, I've never seen two people look so much alike. You know something?
1: What, Johnny? What are you thinking
0: of? Just a wild, crazy idea, Adam. George. This perfect similarity might... Well, we'll see.
1: Well, now, wait. Maybe you have an idea there.
0: No. Look, George, forget all about it. Come on, let's go inside where we can talk about this thing.
2: I'm in complete agreement, Dollar, because we have no time to waste. If there's anything you can do about it.
0: Why do you say that, Adam?
2: I've heard from Shockley again.
0: Oh? When?
2: This morning. After the last time I talked to George. He called me at the office. I'm afraid I didn't get as much business done today as I might have liked. Then I left as early as I could. I went to the bank and called on my wife at the hospital. She's very seriously ill, sir.
0: Yes, so I understand.
2: I've not yet had the heart to tell her about this whole ungodly affair.
0: And I can't say that I blame you.
2: And yet, what difference would it make? Whatever happens, whatever this man does to me, it's bound to affect my poor... My darling. Oh, it's a terrible thing, darling.
0: Now, this phone call today...
2: Yes. Shockley says that he's coming here tonight.
0: Tonight?
2: Yes.
0: Uh-oh, with my car out front.
2: Well, that's why I stopped at the bank today. He says he must have $10,000 as a sort of down payment, as evidence of my good faith.
0: $10,000?
2: Well, I say that he won't get it.
0: Oh, now, wait a minute, George.
2: No, Johnny. I tell you, I won't let Shockley get away with it.
0: George,
2: if he comes here tonight and demands that money, I'll kill him rather than let Adam give him a single cent.
0: Now, listen, will you?
2: I told you, Johnny, with me it doesn't mean a thing. But with Adam, his wife, his children...
0: You think he'd come in here with my car out front?
2: If he does, I want to be ready for him. Give me your gun, Johnny.
0: George!
2: This whole rotten thing has gone too far. I tell you that if I have to in order to stop it, I'll...
0: No, Adam, wait. Is there an extension phone?
2: In the next room, in the library.
0: Go ahead.
2: But, Dollar, if it's Shockley and he hears you pick it up...
0: He won't, if we do it right. Now, wait till I call to you, then pick it up immediately. I'll do the same on the other end.
3: Yes, all right, Dollar.
0: Can you hear me?
3: I can hear you.
0: All right. Now.
4: Yes? Are you alone, Adam? I'm alone, Shockley. You haven't called in the police. You know as well as I do what that would mean. The publicity. I'm glad you realize that. But I don't trust you, Adam.
3: What?
4: So instead of my coming to your home, you're going to meet me. You've got the 10,000 for me.
3: I have.
4: All right. Cedar Knoll, about 7 miles north of here. Do you know the place?
3: Yes. Cedar Knoll.
4: There's a little shack on top of it. Empty. Get into your car. Your own car, Adam. I'll recognize it. Meet me there.
3: Very well, Shockley.
4: Just one thing.
3: Yes.
4: Just be sure that you're alone. Because if you're not, somebody's going to die, Adam. It won't be me. But if there's anybody with you, you understand, Adam.
3: I

0: understand. See to know.
1: Uh-huh. Well, Adam, it sounds as though your man Shockley is as clever as you seem to. So where's George?
2: Dollar. He listened to the phone next to my ear.
1: Yeah?
2: As soon as Shockley named the meeting place, George took the gun out of my desk and left.
1: He what?
2: He's going up there to kill Shockley.
1: Unless I can stop him, Adam, he's going up there to get murdered. Where is it, Adam? The Cedar Knoll where Shockley will be.
2: Here, Dollar. I can show you on a map. Here. It's 15 or 16 miles from here.
1: Huh? Shockley said it was only about 7.
2: Then he must have been somewhere along the way when he called.
1: That means he'll get there long before George can.
2: Yes. Look now. Here it is on the map.
1: Yeah, I see. Straight up 23 and west of Pompton Plains.
2: Yes.
1: All right. Now, George took your car. What kind is it? That little coupe I saw out in the street?
2: That's it.
1: Oh, fine. There are 10 million of them on the highway, all alike. What's the license number? Well, come on.
2: I don't know. I don't remember it.
1: Then, Adam, all I can do is try to get there before George does. Before he gets himself killed. Traffic was heavy. And I don't know why, but Highway 23 was lousy with police patrol cars. I wanted to stop one of them, tell him to come along with me. But this was one case where I couldn't. So instead, I drove within the speed limit, except for a cutoff above Mountain View, where I could open her up for a few miles before getting back on the highway. I probably bypassed George as well as the highway traffic. But the important thing was for me to get there first. That's why I left 23 again, took the curving, narrow, but much shorter back road to Cedar Knoll. Finally, I could see the knoll, a sort of big mound, a high, barren hill. I could see the little building on top of it in silhouette against the moonlit sky. And I could see a car parked up there, a big sedan. So Shockley had arrived and was waiting there. At the bottom of the knoll, I pulled off to the side, cut the engine, doused the lights, and went the rest of the way on foot. As I slowly approached the shack, through a drawn window shade, I could see a light in it, waving around like a flashlight, and the shadow of a man. No, wait. For a moment there were two of them, two shadows. That meant Shockley wasn't alone. And knowing they'd be well-armed, both of them killers, well, this whole thing might not be so easy. Yet somehow I had to keep them from hurting George. Yeah, and from killing Adam. Slowly, cautiously, I edged over to their car. I slid down under it and went to work with my pocket knife and a small piece of tubing near one of the wheels. It was slow and awkward there in the dark under that low-hung car, but it was the one thing I knew the... It was George. And of all the times to pick with me, sprawled out under that sedan, unable to even pull out my gun.
3: Be on our way.
2: Oh, no, you won't, Shockley. This is all you'll take.
4: Watson, Shockley's got a gun.
2: Yes. And I'll kill both of you if I have to.
3: Mr. Barron, this isn't Adam Reed.
4: Sure he is.
3: No, he talks differently. This is his twin. It's George.
2: You're right, Shockley. And I'm here to put a stop to this nefarious scheme of yours.
4: Well, listen to the fancy talk. Of course it isn't Adam, so it must be George. And George, my name is...
2: No, don't move. Just drop your guns, both of you.
3: Mr. Barron, I'm afraid that Mr. Reed, that Mr. George Reed, has the advantage of us.
4: Yeah? Well, listen. He shoots at you, I get him. He shoots at me, you get him.
2: That's right. I'll kill at least one of you.
3: So, under the circumstances, I'm afraid there's only one thing we can do.
4: Yeah? What?
3: Hand over our guns to him. So, here you are.
5: George! No!
1: I yanked myself out from under the car, and just in time to have George land right square on top of me. Before I could push him away and get to my feet, he was out like a light, and both Shockley and his pal were on top of me. I never got off the ground.
5: Oh. Kill him, Charles! Blow his head off!
1: No, wait, you had
3: enough. You had enough? You had enough, mister?
4: Get away, Shock. Let me shoot him.
3: No. But listen, you've got to get out of here. Those shots he got off, the cops will be coming up from the highway to see what they were.
4: But don't you see, if we leave him here...
3: We've got to, but we're not leaving this state until we kill his brother. Come on.
1: No. No, you wait.
4: Yeah? You want some more?
1: Never get away.
4: Oh, no?
1: Use that car. Kill yourself.
4: Drop dead. Come on, Barry.
1: No. Listen.
4: Come on, Barry. You listen.
1: No!
4: Come on, Barry.
3: Okay, okay.
6: Take the back road down the hill.
3: Thank you.
1: And you. Are you okay, George?
7: Yes, Johnny. I guess so. But they got away. They'll go down. They'll kill Adam.
1: They're not going anywhere, George.
7: What?
1: I cut the brake fluid line. They have no brakes. By the time they get rolling down that hill...
7: Good heavens.
1: No, George. They're not going anywhere. By the time the highway police got to the scene of the crash there on the back road, of course, that car exploded and burned. They had forgotten all about the gunshots, if they'd heard them at all. So George and I were able to leave by the main road unmolested. At the bottom of the hill, I picked up my own car without attracting attention. I suppose I'll have to make some sort of report to the police. But I don't see any reason why I should have to reveal the name of the man they were out to get. Do you? It's certainly too late to need anyone to bring charges against them. As for the expense account, so what's a couple of gallons of gas in so good a cause? Yours truly, Johnny Dollar.

0: Now, here's our star to tell you about next week's story.
1: Before I do, I just want to say thanks to all you good people who write in to tell me how much you like the show. It may seem like a little thing to you, but it means a great deal to all of us. Believe me, I'll answer your letters just as fast as I can get around to them. But you'll just have to be patient if it takes a little time. Now, as for next week, well, I suggest you read The Cask of Amontillado by Edgar Allan Poe. Then, join us, won't you? Yours truly, Johnny Dollar.
0: Yours truly, Johnny Dollar, starring Bob Bailey, originates in Hollywood and is written, produced, and directed by Jack Johnstone. Heard in our cast were G. Stanley Jones, Alan Reed, and Frank Driscoll. 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
3: Bayana Mohammed, Cannon Beach, 6 p.m. It is 6 p.m. on the beach with my family, burning a hot fire. The sun is going down with the color of orange. I hear the waves roaring in my ears. Find your purpose, find your purpose. I see the 9 seagulls high up in the sky, the deep blue sky. It is 6:10. My family went inside the dark, black wooden house. I stayed outside, feeling the icy cold wind against my dark chocolate bar face. It is 6:30. I am thinking about my purpose. What is my purpose in life? Is it being a fashion designer, a singer, a dancer, businesswoman? I close my eyes with my back lie down on the chestnut sand. I see in my head my vision for life. I open my eyes, ran into the dark black wooden house with my sandals in my left hand. I feel free. I feel I know what to do in my life. It is a fashion designer and creating my own business. I go into the house with the smell of sizzling onions, like victory. Everyone is talking, but I rush into my room, close my red tile door, and kneel down and pray to God. I feel free, 6:45. I feel free, 7 o'clock. I feel free, 7:15. I feel free, 7:30. I feel free, 7:45. I feel I have a purpose. I prayed and prayed. My mother walked in and knocks on the door. Bayana, Bayana, are you okay? I say, I'm fine, I say. My mother says, okay, and leaves the door. I sat on my bed and covered my face with my bright yellow pillow and cried tears of joy. I wiped my face with my dirty orange shirt from the fire engine hamper. I run through my door and never looked back. I am free, free, free. I found who I must be. The next day, I go to the beach, full with my head centered on God and my purpose in life. I am focused. It is 6 a.m.

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3: From Feature Story News in Washington, I'm Kate Fisher. US President Donald Trump says he's cancelling planned strikes on Iran, claiming a deal is now near. It follows two nights of US strikes against Iranian targets and retaliatory strikes by Iran against US bases in the region. Nick Harper reports from Washington.
4: In a post on social media, US President Donald Trump said that he had cancelled the scheduled strikes. He said it was based on the fact that discussions with Iran had been brought to the highest level of the Iranian leadership and approved. He went on to say that final points in a possible peace deal have been approved by all parties, and said the time and place of the signing would be announced shortly. The US president has on dozens of occasions over the last few weeks said a deal is just a day or two away.
3: The European Central Bank has raised interest rates for the first time in 3 years as it seeks to offset the economic impact of the US-Israel war with Iran. It's the first central bank to raise rates since the start of a conflict that has sent energy prices soaring. Our Europe correspondent William Denzelow reports from Brussels.
5: President Donald Trump said Wednesday that he loves inflation after the US saw prices rise at the fastest rate in 3 years. The European Central Bank seemingly doesn't share that sentiment and has moved to counter price pressures on this side of the Atlantic. The ECB's raised rates by 25 basis points in a bid to counter rising price pressures triggered by the Iran conflict and the economic impact caused by shipping disruptions through the Strait of Hormuz. Inflation in the eurozone hit 3.2% in May, a three-year high, and the central bank has downwardly revised its economic growth forecast for the year.
3: The FIFA World Cup kicks off on Thursday with the opening match in Mexico City. It's the largest ever football tournament, with a record 48 teams taking part across the three host nations of Mexico, Canada and the United States. Security is tight ahead of the first game amid problems over entry visas and thousands of unsold tickets due to high prices. Tony Waterman is in Mexico City.
6: Those ticket prices ranging, most of them from hundreds of dollars into the thousands of dollars per ticket, really puts this World Cup out of reach for the average soccer fan. I was talking to a couple just yesterday who said they spent $7,000 on two tickets to today's opening match between Mexico and South Africa. And those are tickets that are in the nosebleed section of this stadium here in Mexico City. The FIFA president really defending this ticketing strategy, saying that it's a reflection of the demand for the World Cup.
3: From bureaus worldwide, this is FSN.
7: So, Seth, I'm just going to press confirm here. I'm going to confirm the pickup.
8: Okay.
7: I'm kind of nervous.
8: How will we know that we got the right car?
7: I don't know. Hang on. Let's just see if it accepts the... Okay. It's a two-minute wait.
8: All right.
7: Have you ever ridden? I guess it's not driven.
8: No, definitely not driven.
7: Ridden in a driverless car?
8: No, not even one where it had a driver and the driver somehow fell out. I mean, I've always been in a car with a driver.
7: I have to say, I have some trepidation about this. I'm glad that we're doing this together. I just picture getting in, it locks, you know what I mean? Then you can't get out and it takes you, I don't know, into another county or something.
8: Yeah, I'm not terribly worried about it. I mean, we get in, even if it goes the wrong way, how far can it go? I mean, it's not going to go to Mexico. Okay.
7: So you're not worried about the safety. You just feel like it's limited in its ability to kidnap us. It can only go 100 or 200 miles or so. That's an interesting framing.
8: You don't hesitate to get in a taxi.
7: Okay, so the main difference
8: is
7: a taxi does have a driver in it.
8: A taxi does have a driver, but that means you can have a malevolent driver, right? You're not likely to get a malevolent Waymo.
7: So it says, unlock with the app when the car is ready.
8: You have to unlock
7: another
8: it?
7: Another Waymo. Honestly, about every sixth or tenth car is a Waymo. Oh, it says it's ready. Pickup ready. Where is it?
8: Is that it?
7: It stopped way down here. I'm walking to catch up with the Waymo. It's way more walking than I had anticipated. And looks like some guy is trying to unlock our Waymo. Excuse me? Hi. That's actually our Waymo.
9: Sorry, I got mixed around.
7: It's okay. That's probably your Waymo?
9: I should have been able to say. You see, I did that signal.
8: They all look the same. That's a problem.
7: Yeah. Okay, you ready?
8: Yep.
7: This is it. We're about to climb into this driverless car. I'm going to press unlock with the app.
8: Now,
7: oh my gosh.
8: The door handle's popped out, so we're going to get in.
7: Oh my gosh.
10: Hello, Molly.
8: Should we both get in the back? You want me
7: in
8: the
7: front? Yes, get in the back. Hello, Waymo. Just said my name.
8: Okay, there's nobody in this car but us. That's
7: astute.
8: It.
7: Astute, yeah.
8: All right, start ride.
7: Hit this button.
8: Yep.
7: But we still, put on seatbelts.
10: Hello, from Waymo. As we get going, just give us 1 minute to cover a few riding tips. This experience.
8: I'm trying to fasten my seatbelt here, but.
7: Okay.
8: It's playing music. It's like getting in an elevator.
7: I wonder if we can turn off the music.
8: Molly's lowered the volume on the music.
7: I wonder if we can actually just turn it off.
8: Well, if you
7: It. Okay. So here we are, Seth. Let's take this in. There's no human driving this car. What do you see? I can't quite see the steering wheel. It's like turning and stuff, right?
8: Well, it is. It is, adjusting to the road. You can see it's doing the same thing that a steering wheel would do if there were a driver. The only thing is, it's doing it by itself.
7: It's like having a ghost drive it. And then look, somebody is walking across the street. It does seem to be slowing down. That's a good sign.
8: Didn't hit them anyhow.
7: Right.

cars. With more than a century of car development, how has engineering and design changed automobiles and our lives? How will they change further if we ride in cars but no longer drive them? This episode is called Vroom.

0: Well, Seth seems to be stopping at all the red lights. That's a good sign. And actually, you know, the I've noticed that the acceleration is quite smooth.
1: Yeah, it's much better than a lot of drivers who are very, you know, stop and start. I would tip the driver, but I guess there's not much point in that. The autonomous car is, I mean, it's not only a little bit spooky because of the absence of a driver, but it's also very quiet. But of course, cars weren't always whisper quiet.
0: That loud mechanical rumble is a modern recording of a car that debuted more than 100 years ago. In 1908, when Henry Ford first hand-cranked his Model T, an engine came roaring to life and a revolutionary machine was born. It would transform society, and in no small part because mass production made it affordable. Later in the show, we'll talk about another automobile revolution, one that dispenses with drivers. But before we arrive at that destination, we'll tour the fascinating history of how we got here. We let architect and emeritus historian of design at the University of Pennsylvania, Witold Rybczynski, take the wheel discussing his book, The Driving Machine, A Design History of the Car.
2: Witold, the first mass-produced cars, or for that matter, the first cars, you know, you're not going that far back in time. You're going back to maybe the beginning of the 20th century and maybe a little bit earlier. What did those first cars look like? Were they just, you know, horses, carriages with gas engines?
3: A Model T, for example, was an open car. It had a kind of canvas top that you could fold, but it wasn't enclosed. It wasn't a box. That took about 20 years, and you got the Ford Model A, which was a box. You had windows and doors, and you were enclosed in it. And eventually you got things like heaters and eventually air conditioners. Early cars had very large wheels. They were more like wagon wheels, because that was the technology that people understood. And eventually they became, you know, metal wheels. A lot of cars had wheels that looked like bicycle wheels with spokes. Again, because that was around, because what the car did was it took pieces that existed in various technologies and sort of shoved them all together.
2: Yeah, you also had to turn a crank to get them started, right? I mean,
3: you did. The crank, of course, was an important part of the car because women could not turn a crank. Cranks were actually dangerous and very onerous physically. So for the longest time, until we invented the electric starter, women were not really driving cars, or at least they had to have a man with them, because you had to be strong to get a car started that way. And of course, with the electric starter, the woman then became very quickly a driver as well as the man. I can't remember the exact date. It was probably in the early 1900s.
2: So Witold, the early cars, did they find acceptance at least at some level by a lot of people? Were people eager to get into cars, or did they sort of shy away from them, figuring that these are dangerous machines that could kill me?
3: No, I did not come across resistance. The car spreads very, very quickly. And of course, it doesn't travel that very fast. The first car in the world travels at something like 20 miles an hour top speed. And so I think people were probably surprised by it. There was, of course, the roads were crowded with horse-drawn carriages. So, you know, there was this sort of debate about these vehicles which moved more quickly, and did they have to have special bells or something to warn people. But that somehow got resolved very quickly. Remember, horses are dangerous things. In writing biographies of people from the 19th century, people are always getting kicked by a horse. Because, you know, you're standing there and it suddenly kicks out. And getting kicked by a horse essentially breaks your leg and you limp for the rest of your life. So, and you know, driving a carriage, a horse-drawn carriage,

0: All sorts of things can go wrong. So I think people were quite happy to make the shift. It wasn't a huge shift. It wasn't like moving from a horse-drawn carriage, to immediately, to a Maserati that can go 100 miles an hour. I mean, it was a kind of horse-drawn carriage without, the horseless carriage. It moved slowly. It was finished, especially the early expensive cars. And maybe that was important too. It started not as a mass-produced product. The earliest cars were owned by movie stars and millionaires, and they were beautiful things. They were finished like a carriage with beautiful leather work and woodwork, and so by the time it kind of works its way down to the working man, it's something that everybody would like to have because the richest people all have them, and you've seen them on the streets.
1: Can you give us some idea of what it would have been like to ride in one of Henry Ford's early cars? I mean, how comfy was it?
0: No, they weren't comfy. You were able to move. His cars were very, very solidly built, and they were sort of off-road vehicles. We just didn't have paved roads. And so a car had to be more like a four-wheel drive Jeep to navigate, especially once you got out into the country. You were just on rough, rutted roads. So of course, there was no power steering or power brakes. So when you turned a corner, you really had to work at it. It was not an easy thing to do. And comfort was something that came much more slowly as people started making longer trips in cars. And it's something that also separates American cars from European cars because our distances are bigger. It's a much bigger country. And so comfort is important to us, and that's why the sporty cars were the European cars, but the comfortable cars were the American cars where you could drive all day and not feel that tired.
1: Henry Ford would make statements to that effect, right? That he wanted everybody to have a car, kind of
0: Yes,
1: thing.
0: and every year he made it a little bit cheaper, which is an astonishing thing for us. We're used to things getting more expensive, but he plowed the money back into reducing the price, on the assumption that the more and more people could afford it, the better off he was, certainly. He sold more cars, millions of cars. But Henry Ford made car cheaper, and that gave freedom to people, liberty. You didn't have to go where the bus went, you went where you wanted to go. So it was immediately attractive. And because it was cheaper than Henry Ford sold a car on the basis that when the car wasn't running, you didn't have to feed it. Whereas when a horse wasn't running, you had to keep it alive, of course. So it was a very big change, and he made sure that it was less and less expensive as the years went by. So, at one point, I remember I mentioned this in my book, half the people in the world owned a Model T. Half the people who owned a car owned a Model T in the world. So it became an incredibly successful way of bringing this to really every working person could at one point afford such a car.
1: He did this largely by mass production. And if you read the history of industrialization in the United States, the assembly line is frequently mentioned. Did the automobile industry, and Henry Ford perhaps in particular, did they really invent the assembly line?
0: He didn't invent the assembly line. There were assembly lines, for instance, for making biscuits, of all things, or certain things that could be mass produced. But he was the first one to bring it to automobile production. Automobiles generally were made by hand. That's why they were so expensive. And he created the assembly line for cars. And then he did something even more spectacular, which was the moving assembly line. So each person on the assembly line only did one thing. And the car just moved in front of them, and one person, attached the wheels, and another person did something else, and it meant that you could produce a car in something like just a few hours instead of days and days, which is what accounted for the low price.
1: But it also, I mean, becomes kind of a symbol of the dehumanization of manufacturing because, your job was just to put this part onto that part, and you did that all day, all week, all year. And, that was such a big, I don't know, philosophical shift in a way that it had big repercussions, or maybe it didn't, but it seems to me it did.
0: It did. And I think Ford was quite aware of this. And so the trade-off was that you got paid well. And then he did something else that nobody really had thought of, is he created the weekend. He gave you all day off on Saturday. Sunday was always a holiday in all industries, but he created the two-day holiday. And it was partly as a kind of deal, as like, you have to do this boring work because it's not like crafting. You're just doing an operation. But the trade-off is you're well paid. You can afford to buy a house, for instance, which was an unthinkable thing for a working man to own a house. And that's why Philadelphia, where I live, is full of these little houses from the turn of the century, which all have to do with that kind of industrialization. Of course, you could even say that inventing the two-day weekend was a way of getting you to drive more, because people went for Sunday drives and they would go, they had 2 days so they could drive out to the country, and you had the beginning of the what we would call cottage country, where people had summer cottages that they could go to. So it had huge repercussions on the way we live.
1: You know, at the beginning of the automobile, there were various power sources that were being used, you know, obviously gasoline, but also there were steam powered cars, there were even electric cars, that sort of thing. But gasoline won out, and it won out fairly quickly. Are there practical reasons for that, or was it just the, you know, the strength of the oil industry or something like that?
0: Very practical, because as you said, there were three big power sources. The steam was actually the leading one, because that was the one we knew the most about. We had years of experience. And the problem, of course, is you need a big boiler. So it's a very heavy vehicle, and you've got to carry your fuel with you, and it's usually wood or coal. And so it was reliable, it was sort of predictable, but compared to a internal combustion engine, which is much more efficient and much smaller, it lost out. And electricity was the big alternative. Electricity motors are more efficient than internal combustion engines. The problem was for years and years, and still the problem was the battery. So with the internal combustion engine, and especially in America, remember, we had oil initially in Pennsylvania and eventually Texas and all over the place. Europeans didn't have oil, so their gas was always much more expensive. But we had the oil. And then it turned out to we very quickly made a system of distributing it and building service stations and so on.
2: Okay, I am starting to relax in this driverless car, pretty much. Well, coming up, we cruise into the next phase in the history of the horseless carriage, when major changes in its technology contributed to what some have dubbed the automobile century.
0: The automobile had enormous effects on urbanization, on where people lived, on how they lived.
3: We're riding in a car that makes very little noise, yet this episode of Big Picture Science is called Vroom.

0: In some ways, we all know what happened after the first modern cars began kicking up dirt and gravel. Everyone who could afford one bought one, and that was a lot of people. Asphalt replaced dirt, and a network of roads winding within and radiating out from cities covered the country like a spider web. The car reshaped our cities and our behavior.
1: We continue our journey in this driverless car. Did you see it brake really quickly for that guy?
0: I felt a brake.
1: That guy's crazy.
0: That was the first time I actually felt a deceleration.
1: We continue our journey in this driverless car and with architect and emeritus historian of design at the University of Pennsylvania, Witold Rybczynski, who covers these changes in his book, The Driving Machine, A Design History of the Car. And he has said that many of these changes he has witnessed in his lifetime.
2: Part of my book is a sort of memoir of cars that I've owned. And my first cars didn't have power steering and power brakes. They didn't have anti-lock brakes. They didn't have variable windshield wipers. I mean, all sorts of things. And the big change in cars is not so much the electric motor, it's the digital technology. And people have described contemporary cars as iPhones on wheels. And they are, because you can communicate to your car, and the car company can communicate and upgrade your car. So that's the real revolution. And digital technology means you have cameras all over your car, you know, for backing up, for safety, for all sorts of things. So we're at the beginning of, I think, another period. The cars that you and I grew up with, that's gone. In the last chapter of my book is called Elegy, because the kind of car that I loved to drive and I grew up with is no longer available. It's changed drastically. I mean, you can't repair a modern car. You have to take it to a garage. It's much too complicated electronically to deal with. I mean, I love cars that make noise. Cars, even non-electric cars, are very quiet now. And everything's electric, and it's a very different sort of machine. So, you know, the car where you kind of controlled everything and used to talk about road feel, because you really could feel the road, that's gone. I mean, the car is a very sort of quiet, and you're isolated, and you're like in a cocoon.
3: Well, one of the big shifts that occurred even in my lifetime was away from, you know, standard gear shifting transmissions to automatic transmissions. And to me, that was a step backward, because with a manual transmission, you always knew the relationship between what the wheels were doing and what the engine was doing, right? And you had a sense of control there that you didn't have with the automatic transmissions. And yet, there aren't too many standard transmissions, manual transmissions being sold today.
2: No. And there aren't too many drivers who know how to use a manual transmission. I don't think you could rent a manual car. I'm sure all rental cars are automatics. They would have to be. So yes, that was a big change. You know, tires. I still remember, as a kid at least, you know, tires had tubes in them. And the whole idea of a tubeless tire was a kind of revolutionary thought, that you could have a tire without it, a tube inside it. So there actually have been lots of changes. And the history of the car design is actually a history of continual change as people improve the car, as all these various, it's a very complicated little machine, the car. And so there's an awful lot that can be improved. Bodies, I mean, materials, all these things.
3: Yeah. One of the things that's changed, at least since my childhood, has been reliability, right? If you took the family car on a long trip, say 1,000 miles or more, drive across the country, that kind of thing, you knew it was going to break down. In fact, my first Transamerica trip, you know, I took my mom's old car, and it broke down every day. Every day something went wrong with it, whether the brakes or the transmission. It was always. But today's cars, I mean, they do seem considerably more reliable.
2: Oh, no, absolutely. I mean, I said that you couldn't fix anything, but it's also true that nothing goes wrong. There isn't. I think a flat tire is about the only thing that most people experience these days, because it is very reliable. And when I think back on the cars that I've owned, and in a sense, how much trouble they were. I grew up in Canada, which is of course very cold, which creates all sorts of special problems for cars. But it was just part of owning a car. You just had to deal. You didn't, it wasn't really a problem. It was just part of ownership. I mean, it was something that you had to do, and you expected to have certain problems, and you had to do things regularly to keep the car going. And that was just, but what's striking is it was all worth it in the end. The freedom that a car offers is the reason that we're not giving up the car. As somebody said, until kicking and screaming, they take it away from us, because it's, you know, the fact that you can load it up, you can carry your groceries, you can carry kids and dogs and stuff in it, and you're free. You can go on a trip. You can just jump in, and you don't have to look at schedules. You just jump in and drive and go there. And that explains, of course, the phenomenal growth in ownership.
3: Vidhold, what about the emphasis that we see on safety these days? I mean, certain car manufacturers, I'm thinking, I guess, of the Swedish car manufacturers, would emphasize safety. I don't know anybody who buys a car based on it being safer than the next model. Is safety really a thing, or is it just, you know, some sort of failed marketing ploy?
2: No, it's a real thing. And of course, the early cars went relatively slowly. So that was important, because if you had an accident, it probably wouldn't be fatal. It's just you weren't moving that quickly, and the cars were heavy. But a large number of the early car pioneers died in cars, unfortunately, because as I discovered, many of the early enthusiasts of car making were also enthusiastic racers. Henry Ford, for example, had the world speed record at one point in his early life when he was a young man. But so driving fast was a kind of part of the attraction, I think, of cars. But it did take a long time for safety. It's not easy to sell a car on safety, because you want to sell it on glamour and excitement, and not say, well, you might also die in it. That's not a good safety point. So I was shocked to discover the first company that introduced safety belts was Nash, and people hated them. And the salesman finally went to Nash and said, look, you've got to stop putting these things in it. They make us take them out. They don't like them. And so it took actually many more years before things like seat belts were eventually, of course, compulsory. But there other thing like anti-lock brakes had to do with safety. Safety always costs money. So the leaders tended to be the more expensive cars. Mercedes was always concerned with safety. So they, for instance, invented the idea of the crumple zone. So if you hit something head on, the front part of the car would crumple, but the passengers would be safe. Incidentally, the automatic starter, the electric starter for cars, was a safety device, because what happened was a very highly placed executive was killed cranking his car. I mean, the crank hit him in the head and he died, and it was General Motors, and they insisted somebody's got to invent something that we can get rid of this crank. And the electric starter was actually invented for that reason.
3: Let's talk a little bit about the societal impacts. To begin with, there's the impact on the cities, right? 150 years ago, everybody lived in the cities. If you lived anywhere, 80 or 90% of people lived in the cities because there was public transport and that sort of thing. And of course, there was the housing. Beginning, I guess, in the 1950s, you know, the American lifestyle was portrayed at its best when you could live in the suburbs. Even though there wasn't much in the suburbs, but there were trees, I guess that was something.
2: There's no question that it changes. I mean, a friend of mine, a historian, mentioned, you know, the famous American century, and he said they should call it the automobile century. And it's true, the automobile had enormous effects on urbanization, on where people lived, on how they lived. The evening newspaper disappeared because of the car. Once you were commuting by car, you couldn't read a newspaper and drive at the same time. And so you only got morning newspapers. But on the other hand, once cars got radios, you then got talk radio. And we know that has had huge political effects. So the car is one of those devices that sort of has enormous sort of spin-off effects of social, economic, and cultural, really.
3: What about the effect on, for example, development of a road system, and in particular an urban road system, because of course that's a sort of a mixed blessing in a way, but that our city suddenly became reoriented toward cars instead of, you know, trolleys or stuff like that.
2: Yes, there were huge effects, and they're not all good effects, certainly. I mean, we all know the environmental effects of cars, but the suburbanization was another effect. It sort of killed the downtown. The downtown, which is the pride of American cities up till about the 1920s, you know, eventually is replaced by suburbanization, which is all due in large part to the automobile. So yes, it has many effects, good and bad.
3: You mentioned the effect on our cities. That is not always celebrated. People think that, okay, the automobile has led to the dying of the inner cities or whatever, and people all want their, you know, small plot of land in the backyard and that kind of thing. And, you know, that kind of destroys a certain social cohesion that we had when everybody lived in the same place. Do you see that as a net plus, or maybe not a net plus, to have, you know, driven so many people out to the suburbs?
2: No, it wasn't a net plus. Although it's important to say that the first suburbs predate the car, because they're the result of the railroad. Once you got railroad lines, the famous main line in Philadelphia, then little communities spring up at every station. And you also had suburbs up the Hudson River because you could go by boat. You could have ferry boats that would bring people up the Hudson quite far. So you could see that the car accelerates that suburbanization. It doesn't actually start it. But that's sort of the history of transport. Has huge effects on cities, both good and bad, but they change cities. And the car was certainly one of the most radical changes, especially in America, because we had all this space. The car didn't have the same effect in Europe because there wasn't enough space. And we sort of had the ideal situation for suburbs compared to other countries, because we did have space, and we did have it happened in a way that isn't quite the same in European urbanization.
0: Next, a question that perhaps we should have asked before we hopped in this autonomous vehicle. What exactly is the safety record for self-driving cars? Well, it may surprise you.
4: Their estimate is that their vehicles crash about 80% less than human-driven vehicles.
1: Our next stop, why automation may already be safer than human drivers, and what the future of the automobile looks like. You know, I'm not the most relaxed passenger ever. So I'm feeling the absence of the human here, the human out of the loop.
0: Well, as you say, it's a little bit spooky. But on the other hand, the ride so far is pretty much exactly what you would feel if there were a driver. So
1: that, not just any driver, though. If you had a good driver.
0: If you had a good
1: driver. I mean, I've had some drivers where it's not so smooth. This episode of Big Picture Science is called Vroom.

0: In the conclusion of the conversation with Witold Rybczynski, he and Seth consider the future of the automobile and whether the horseless carriage is destined to become a driverless one.
1: Finally, Witold, do you think that this, love affair that America has had with the automobile for such a long time now, is that going to last? I mean, you can easily find articles in which people lament this, and they say, we've destroyed our cities, and only people with money can, live in a nice place now, and, all the cultural attractions of urbanization have all been killed by the automobile. It's time that we beefed up public transportation so that people will live in the downtowns or in the cities in any case. Do you think that's going to happen, or do people just love their cars too much?
2: No, I don't think it's going to happen. I'm old enough to have heard that argument for so long, and it hasn't worked because it is, that sense of freedom is so great. But I did have one thought about this, that it's not clear whether self-driving cars will happen or not happen, but it probably will happen. Who knows? But it occurred to me that if it does happen, the sort of cars that I remember might become like sailboats. People still ride horses, but they don't ride horses to go somewhere. They ride horses out for pleasure. And I think it's quite possible in the future, the sort of car of the 1950s will be something that people drive just for pleasure. And then if they have to go somewhere, they'll get in a self-driving car and it'll take them there. But the car that we know wouldn't necessarily disappear, but it might become a kind of hobby, like a sailboat. You don't go anywhere in a sailboat, you just go in a circle, but it's sort of the pleasure of it is still attractive to people. So I think the car might exist, might continue, but if the self-driving car comes, that will be another very radical change. And who knows what effects that will have, but they'll probably be big.
1: Witold Rybczynski, thanks so very much for speaking with us.
2: I enjoyed it. Thank you.
0: Witold Rybczynski is an architect and emeritus historian of design at the University of Pennsylvania. His book is The Driving Machine, A Design History of the Car. Hey, we're passing another Waymo.
3: Yeah, and yet another.
0: And another. It's starting to feel normal.
3: Now we're all stopped because there's a cable car in front of us.
0: Yeah, the situation here is a bus, another car, and a cable car all meet at an intersection. Sounds like the beginning of a joke. What happens next? I hope not much. Nothing out of the ordinary.
3: If you look inside the cable car, of course, you can see the cable car driver. Cable cars still have drivers. They're not driverless, even though they're on tracks and they're pulled by cables, and you would think that would be the easiest thing to automate.
0: Excellent point. Well, our ride isn't over. Producer Brian Edwards gathered new data about the safety of Waymos and finds out whether cars like the one we're in are driving the future of the automobile.
4: My name is Timothy Lee, and I'm a journalist. I've covered technology for about 10 years, and I write a newsletter called Understanding AI. This is a branch of artificial intelligence. I mean, it's been a little weird. I think in the last couple of years, people have started thinking of artificial intelligence as only generative AI, but the concept of AI long predates the current, chatbots and image models. I absolutely consider self-driving technology to be a kind of AI.
0: Okay, it knows what it's doing though, right?
3: It knows what it's doing, and I have to say, it's pretty impressive.
0: Okay, there are sensors all throughout this car, on the front, the back, the sides. There's rapidly spinning short-range LiDAR on the top. That is a technology that uses lasers to measure distances. And all these sensors are the eyes and the ears of the vehicle.
5: Timothy, what were some of the thorny challenges that had existed over the years towards making self-driving cars feasible?
4: I think fundamentally what makes it difficult is that the physical world is just so complicated. There's so many different kinds of things that you can encounter, and there's so many different permutations. And in particular, you are interacting with other human beings. And so any simple rule you might come up with is going to have a ton of exceptions. And you're going to have, weird situations like on Halloween, like everybody's wearing costumes, and so everybody looks different than they would at a normal time. Or in rush hour traffic, often people will break the law in kind of small ways, right? They'll go over a double yellow line, or they will, turn when they're not supposed to, things like that. And so you really need to have a lot of examples, a lot of example data to train these networks. And you have to do lots and lots of testing.
0: The autonomous technology for this car began in 2009 as a Google self-driving car project in Mountain View, California, when the company spent about 2 years road testing a handful of vehicles in the area. At the end of 2016, the project was renamed Waymo, and it was run by Google's parent company, Alphabet. It began offering rides without a safety driver in the car in 2022. And another note is that this ride is more expensive than an Uber or a Lyft rideshare.
5: For many people across the country, they might still think about this as far-flung technology, but my understanding is they're in Phoenix and San Francisco, LA and Austin. Please add, you know,
4: correct.
5: Any more if
4: yes.
5: they're
4: yeah,
5: they, if there are other ones.
4: They started in Phoenix. They expanded to San Francisco a couple of years ago. More recently, Los Angeles and Atlanta, and they've got several that they're planning to expand into over the next couple of years.
5: Okay, and you know, these are all sunny places. Were these locations chosen for those good conditions? And would these cars run into larger issues when you move into different types of climates?
4: Yeah, Waymo's definitely been strategic about how they've rolled out. They started in the suburbs of Phoenix. They gradually expanded to more of Phoenix, and then they started with the kind of non-urban parts of San Francisco or the residential parts of San Francisco. Then they did downtown San Francisco. And so they've been trying to gradually ratchet up the difficulty. And they have two big things they haven't mastered yet. One is freeways. They're still just on surface streets. And then, as you said, the second big category is adverse weather. Like you said, all the cities they've worked in so far are in the Sun Belt. They're going to do Atlanta and Miami and Washington, D.C. Those are all places where it doesn't snow very much. I think it'll be a few years before they get to Boston or Chicago.
5: I would have to imagine, but correct me if I'm wrong, that, you know, when it comes to, you know, things like adverse weather making it more difficult, is it that it throws off those LIDAR, you know, readings? What makes it difficult for those?
4: There's three reasons that the winter is difficult. The most direct one is if it's actually snowing, the snow will interfere with the sensors. And to a lesser extent, that's also true with rain. The roads can be icy. And so the exact driving behavior has to be a little different. I don't think the physics of that are super complicated. The other one that's maybe not as obvious is that right after a big snowfall, everything looks different. And so if you have image recognition software that's supposed to say, oh, that's a tree, that's a fire hydrant, that's a car, and suddenly everything has snow on it, you need to have a different set of algorithms, or at least you need to have in your training data, you have to have examples of all these objects with snow on them. They're going to have to spend a few winters in cold places. So I believe they've done testing in a few places, I think Buffalo and a couple parts of Michigan, to do this. So they're working on this, but I think it might be another year or two. They have not announced any commercial deployments yet in places where it snows regularly.
0: The car seats four, one passenger in the front, three in the back, if you like, but no one is allowed to sit in that driver's seat. And there's a big warning sign on the steering wheel that makes that very clear, which of course raises the question of why an autonomous car, driverless car, needs a driver's seat at all. But actually it turns out that the Waymo technicians occasionally have to take the helm to monitor the autonomous driving technology. But if anyone were to try to sit in that driver's seat, the car will pull over and the ride will be terminated.
5: So one of the big selling points of self-driving cars is that they can provide a safer ride for people. And the thought is that people, as we talked about before, are inherently unpredictable and that can cause accidents. And at high speeds, that's still very dangerous. Waymo recently released a big batch of data on their safety numbers. Can you break those down for us?
4: Yeah, absolutely. So about once a quarter, they release data on how often their own vehicles have crash, and then they try to do a apples-to-apples comparison with human-driven vehicles in the same geographic areas. And their estimate is that their vehicles crash about 80% less than human-driven vehicles. And there's two things they look at. One is airbag deployments, which is a pretty objective thing. And when an airbag deploys, it's very likely that's going to get reported. And so, yeah, they say about 80% fewer crashes involving airbags. And the other is crashes where there's any injury reported. And again, that's about 80% lower. And the interesting thing about that is not only is it significantly lower, if you actually look at the nature of those crashes, and a huge number of them are rear-end crashes where somebody else rear-ended Waymo. There's a number of them where the Waymo was stopped at a red light and some, you know, lunatic drove in and ran into them. Several where another vehicle ran a red light. And only one or two, I think, where the Waymo made any sort of mistake.
0: Now, as you glide through town, you can follow your ride on this touch screen and see what Waymo sees. But the cars, the bicycles, and the pedestrians appear as colorful blue and green blobs. There's no high resolution here. It looks a little bit like, I guess, like a video game, like a sort of not sophisticated video game. From the touch screen in front of you, you can control the music, you can turn it off, as we did, and the screen offers other limited options. Help, seems like an important one. Lock, pull over, another essential option, and start ride.
5: What is making them safe? Is it the cold calculated mind of the computer just is better at driving than we are? What is the reason behind that?
4: Lots and lots of difficult engineering work over 15 years, I think, is the fundamental answer. But I think there's a couple advantages they have. One is those LiDAR sensors, I think, are pretty important because they just are never going to miss a large object. Those sensors are not kind of subject to interpretation. You have some other companies that are trying to do vision only, where they're trying to just do it with cameras, and that works pretty well, but they could get confused. There could be an optical illusion or a thing where, there have been cases where maybe you have the side of a truck is the same color as the sky, and so the car can't tell the difference. The other thing is that I think the behavior of humans varies a lot, and so there are some very bad drivers. There are drivers that are drunk, there are teenagers, there are people that are very elderly who are no longer able to really keep it together, there are people who are very exhausted. And so if Waymo can just kind of match the driving ability of a 50-year-old, sober, well-rested person with a lot of driving experience, that by itself, I think, would significantly reduce the driving rate. And so it doesn't have to necessarily do anything kind of heroic, it just needs to be a very conscientious driver, and it seems to be kind of on that level.
0: The technology may still have a hill to climb, though, when it comes to winning over some San Francisco residents. In a non-scientific study of one, I asked my close friend, who does a lot of driving in the city, her opinion about the new autonomous cars on the block.
6: My name is Dani Tsagakovich, and I'm a long-term resident of San Francisco. My experience with the Waymos has been a little bit different because I actually haven't been inside one. But I've been in traffic with them on a daily basis in the morning. It seems like when I leave my house to go to work at around 7:30 a.m., there's a plethora of Waymos. It looks like a Waymo car parade. And they are extremely cautious, slow drivers. Like, they're not quick to react to the actual situation of traffic. I've seen a lot of stopping, longer at a stop sign than any other person would stop. They are kind of tentative when it comes to turning corners and when the lights are changing. Sometimes they go when it's almost a red light, and sometimes they don't go.
0: But don't we want our drivers or even our driverless cars to be slow, careful, maybe very considerate drivers and not rash? Isn't this what we want?
6: In the city, there's a flow, and I see other people like even sometimes shouting at the Waymos. So that's the situation.
0: And what do you think the Waymos would say about your driving?
6: They would say it's time to park your car permanently.
0: Okay, so we may have two different standards here.
5: We talked to Dr. Rybczynski about how cars already, reshaped cities and roads, and were a major, contributor to suburbanization. And I could see self-driving cars exacerbating that even further. And that if somebody works in the city, but their two-hour drive, they get to, read a book. Like if they'd like to do more work on the way to work, do work on the way to work. It could change, how commutes are done, and it could, push that even further. Obviously, you don't have a crystal ball, but how would you see cities and roads and how we live our lives change if this technology was adopted in a widespread way?
4: I mean, I think there's going to be effects in both directions. So as you say, obviously, it'll make it more appealing to live in exurban areas. And so some people are going to want to live further out. But at the other extreme, one of the big obstacles to more dense construction in urban areas is that people are worried about parking becoming too scarce. And so if you have cheap taxis, I think that the political opposition to more density on the basis of parking is going to decline. And so then I could see it making it easier to build very densely. And so maybe you have kind of a more spiky urban areas where you have the densest areas get denser and the kind of sprawliest areas get sprawlier, and people can kind of live in the kind of area they want.
5: When it comes to widespread use of self-driving cars, you know, it's big, like we have mentioned, in cities like San Francisco. But, you know, do you see the widespread use of autonomous vehicles as right around the corner?
4: Yeah, I mean, I would say that the technical problems have largely been solved. I mean, we mentioned freeways and you know, winter weather, so it's not totally solved, but I expect those to be solved soon. But for at least for warmer climates, the technical problems are mostly solved, and it's really just a logistical slog from here. Waymo's cars are currently very expensive, and I think they can get the cost down, but it's just a matter of like doing mass manufacturing. They need to hire people to clean the cars, charge the cars, repair them when they get broken, and they need those in every city where they would need to operate. And so Waymo's doing that work now. They've announced, I think, Atlanta, Miami, Washington, D.C. for the next year or so. I think they're probably going to announce several more cities before the end of the year. And so it'll just take the time to do that. I mean, the model here, I think, is really Uber and Lyft, which I think those companies started around 2010, but it took 3 or 4 years for them to scale up to the point where they're a national service. I think because this is such a new service, it'll take a little longer for Waymo. It'll probably be like 3 to 5 years before most cities have Waymo service, but I think that's coming. And then you have Tesla, which I think there's still some technical problems with their that they need to overcome. I think they're a few years behind Waymo, but they're very good at manufacturing cars. And so I think once they get those technical issues rolled out, they'll be able to scale up pretty quickly. And so I would say by the early 2030s, I would expect this to be a very widespread technology that most major cities and maybe some minor ones as well will have available.
5: Well, Timothy, thank you so much for taking the time to talk to us today.
4: Sure. Thank you.
0: You notice that the car next to us, those drivers are looking over. So I guess it's still quite a sight to see a car without a driver in it.
3: It's a novelty, but you can be sure that, you know, 10 years from now, nobody will consider it a novelty. Maybe the novelty will be a car with a driver in it.
0: Timothy Lee is a technology journalist and writes the newsletter Understanding AI. So Seth, after riding in this Waymo, do you feel like you understand AI better?
3: I don't understand AI any better, I have to say. But I do have a feeling for what it's like to ride in a driverless car, obviously. And it's great.
0: What I think is interesting is that we heard earlier in the show that people were not nervous about getting in the first cars over a century ago. So with the horseless carriage, people weren't too nervous to climb into that vehicle, but with the driverless one, there's a little bit more anxiety involved. And I guess it has to do, Seth, because you're not in control at all. I mean, there's no one to negotiate with here.
3: Well, that's right. There's nobody to negotiate with, but one of my big anxieties whenever I get into a taxi of some sort is that, you know, the driver may just want to have conversation. And sometimes I welcome that, but there are other times when I just want quiet. I don't want the guy to talk to me. So here, at least you get that option.

0: Well, this show is thanks to the driven talents of senior producer Gary Niederhoff and assistant producers Brian Edwards and Shannon Rose Geary. I'm Molly Bentley, the executive producer of Big Picture Science.
1: And I'm Seth Shostak, senior astronomer at the SETI Institute. We'd like to give a big thanks to our listeners and, of course, to our Patreon supporters.
0: The original music in the show is by Dewey DeLay and June Miyake. This episode of Big Picture Science that considers the past and the future of the horseless carriage is called Vroom.
2: I feel an earthquake when her heart beats. As if struck by some heavenly hand, she sweeps me off my feet. Her gaze blazes ways to my heart that I never knew were there to start with. She parts her lips and sings melodies in simple conversation that keep me in elation for weeks, so when she speaks, I'm more than excited. Never before was there a more elegant queen, and I fiend for her attention. Parched, I drink from her infinite grace, and for her, I would face thousands of demons. No, millions of angels, just to show her that neither heaven nor hell could stop me. And I want to know her, so I open my chest to show her the vines that grow there. And her smile is the sunshine that keeps my heart growing. Her words rain beauty and keep my blood flowing. Her touch gives life to my actions. And if we would kiss, heaven only knows what would happen. So with hands, voice, and mind trembling, I can only ask this girl to sing me a melody.

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1: Hi, my name is Nick Kennedy. I'm a proud Tacoman, a local musician, and the voice of the KTQA concert calendar. I'm also the one who arranged, performed, and recorded the bed music you're hearing underneath this, by the way. 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